And that's our old friend Frankie Yankovic and the Yanks. Now we've got one called The Gander. That's right. And this is done by Al Grebnick and the boys.

And that's Al Grebnick and the boys from back in Nebraska. That's nice. Say, you know, if you like polkas, well, you ought to be in touch with my friend Tom Morgan over at the Polka Source. 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

Well, that's Dick Piller and his band, a little something Polish for you right there. And that's called She Likes Kielbasa. All right. Well, here's a little something here by, Jimmy Stir and his band. And he's got Myron Florin with the accordion. And I'll bet you'll recognize this one, She's Too Fat for Me, or the Village Tavern Polka.

And that was Myron Florin playing along with Jimmy Sturr and the band. That's nice indeed. All right, now let's go over to Dick Taddy and his orchestra once again. This is a good one. This is a medley of songs. Actually, it starts with the Broken Wine Glass Polka, and let's see where they go from there.

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Well, that's Bud Compte and his orchestra. He's celebrating 30 years of playing polkas. He's back in the Midwest there somewhere. It sounds like Minnesota to me, but he's got a good-sized band. And here's a fellow that really plays a lot of accordion. That's right. His name is Frankie Zeitz.

0: again, that's the Sharpshooter Polka, and that was done by Frankie Zeitz and the band. And here we are at the end of the first, first half hour of the second hour. This is actually, we're going into the last half hour of our program. I'm Dick Sinclair. You're tuned into the Polka Party. We're here every Saturday from 4 until 6 Pacific Time. And you can figure out your time zones all out across the country. From 4 to 6 every Saturday afternoon. And then bright and early from 4 to 6 a.m. on both Saturday and Sunday mornings. So that's a little early on the west. But getting a little farther east, it's a little more, we would say, civilized. But anyway, you can hear the polkas three times right here. And, of course, all around the world on the Internet as well. We're hearing from a lot of people in a lot of countries.
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0: Okay, let's get back to the music here.

And there's Myron Florin right there and the good old Champagne Polka. They used to play that all the time with Lawrence Welk. All right, now let's get out to Minnesota again for a new band on us. Actually, they've been playing for 30 years. This is Bud Compton, his orchestra back there. And let's see what they have for us today.

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That's a band that's been in business for over 30 years. That's a long, long time. All right, now we have a little something here from Frankie Yankovic. Let's see what he can stir up.

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And that was done by Frankie Yankovic and all the Yanks. That's fun. Well, we're playing the polkas, and we're playing a lot of them right now. So let's see what we have. Let's try this one out for you. This is Jimmy Stir and the band. This is a little thing called Apples, Peaches, Pumpkin Pie that I think a lot of people recognize. Let's see.

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That's the St. Paul Waltz. And that was done by Bud Compte and his band from up in Minnesota. They've been doing it, as I say, for 30 years. And now here's a fellow who played the accordion for a good long time. This is Frankie Zeitz and his orchestra.

And that's Frankie Zeitz and his band playing along the way he did for so many years. That's right. Well, here's Elmer Scheid and his band from the old days up in Minnesota and in Wisconsin and all through that part of the country.

And that's Elmer Scheid and his Hoolery Band from back in the old days. Now here's music of a little different sort. This is a fellow from back east. His name is Walt Wagner, and he comes from Newark, Delaware. Has a big band back there. And boy, when he gets going, it's really something.

And that's called the $3 Polka, and that was Walt Wagner and his band. All right, now let's turn it over to Jimmy and the band, Jimmy Sturr. And this is going to feature, some of the country artists. And this is pretty good. This is called Whoop-Dee-Doo.

Well, that's going to do it for today. This is Dick Sinclair, and I hope you'll join me again next Saturday afternoon. We're on live, you know, from 4 until 6 in the afternoon Pacific time every single Saturday, and I hope that you'll plan to tune in. And incidentally, we're also on from 4 until 6 a.m. on both Saturday and Sunday morning, so it's pretty early in the morning as well. Till next week at the same time, have a wonderful week, and we'll see you soon.

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0: News this hour from Town Hall. I'm Mary Rose. The Department of Homeland Security reports record-setting deportations of illegal aliens by the Trump administration.
1: A new report totals over 1.4 million forced removals, averaging about 4,200 per day, on pace, authorities say, for an all-time high. DHS says the operation included deportations of the worst illegal alien gang members and other serious criminals, as ICE detentions reportedly hit a monthly high of 46,000 in June. The agency says ICE agents are not slowing down in its mission to arrest and remove illegal aliens. Ken Lorman reporting.
0: The Senate has confirmed Todd Blanche as the nation's next attorney general in a 50-49 vote. Blanche had been serving as acting attorney general and now will assume the position permanently following a contentious confirmation process. A major White House construction project just hit a legal roadblock. Willie Nelson reports.
2: A federal appeals court has ordered the Trump administration to halt construction of the planned White House ballroom, ruling that President Trump cannot build it without approval from Congress. The 2-1 decision finds the president lacks unilateral authority for the project, even though the administration says it is being paid for entirely with private funds. The court put its order on hold for 2 weeks to give the administration time to appeal to the Supreme Court. Willie Nelson, the White House.
0: Five people in Louisiana are dead after getting flesh-eating bacteria infections. State health officials said Thursday a total of 9 cases of the bacteria have been reported in the state. Officials said all 9 patients had underlying health conditions. More on these stories at townhall.com.
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0: A fast-moving wildfire in Western Canada.
4: More than 20,000 people were told to evacuate overnight as a fast-moving wildfire races toward towns along British Columbia's Okanagan Lake. The entire community of Summerlin was ordered to leave, along with about 8,000 people nearby. Homes have been destroyed, but officials have not determined how many. The wildfire was first reported Friday evening, but it grew to about 19 square miles within hours. Videos posted on social media show multiple homes burning and residents fleeing along roads with flames on both sides. I'm Donna Warder.
0: W.K. Kellogg said Thursday that it will remove artificial colors from all its cereals by the end of this year. The change comes a year ahead of schedule. Kellogg said last August that it would remove synthetic dyes by the end of 2027. Breaking news at townhall.com. Ghosts of the past are slowly rising out of Europe's drought-stricken Danube River.
5: The water level has dropped so low that World War II German battleships are coming into view. The emerging ships belong to Nazi Germany's Black Sea Fleet. They were deliberately sunk in 1944 in a desperate attempt to slow the Soviet advance in the closing months of the war. Authorities are now struggling to keep traffic flowing on the Danube as the falling water levels create dangerous conditions for navigation. Rich Thomason reporting.
0: The U.S. labor market weakened unexpectedly in July, with employers cutting 23,000 jobs. The Labor Department also revised payrolls for May and June, down by a combined 103,000 jobs. Economists had expected nearly 100,000 new jobs. More on these stories at townhall.com.
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9: Now we have a few seconds left, and I will tell you that sometimes, things are so unbelievable that all of a sudden you get some incredible break out of the blue, and you will never know. You know, the person worked in a supermarket, and you know the wages are very low. They work hard and they make little money. But this young lady appeared, her name was Stacy, and she appeared on a Britain Got Talent show. And she came out, she didn't look like supermodel, she didn't look like anything. She looked like typical, well, there is no typical, but she looked like a person who works in a supermarket. And, you know, she started to sing, and everybody teared up. Everybody stand up and gives a standing ovation. And I thought to her, what a moment for a regular, simple person to have. The thousands of people applaud her with a great sense of accomplishment. She did it great, and I was very happy. So for all the people, the break may come in most unexpected ways. Be prepared for it, because it will come. Be prepared and make good decisions based on your values. So it's time for a feel-good story. And today's feel-good story comes from St. Clair Shores of Michigan. Simple thing. You know, I always told you, it doesn't have to be big. It can be very small and simple. But a Michigan postal worker's simple act of honesty, returning a lost $10 bill with a note, sparked a wave of kindness throughout the neighborhood. Josh O'Hara, who was working for U.S. Postal Service for nearly a decade, was on his regular delivery route near Madison Street last Thursday when he spotted the cash lying at homeowner's driveway. He immediately picked it up, suspected it had fallen from someone's pocket. The way it was positioned, it looked like it fell out of the pocket while getting into the car, Harris said. He rang the doorbell. Nobody was home. So he made a note. He wrote that he's returning it. He found it onto the driveway and all that. Now, $10 is not the end of the world. But the idea that he didn't put it in his pocket and just came and gave it back to homeowner Sarah Hayduk made a big difference to her. And she started to tell everybody, and everybody started to do something special for their neighbors and others, and he ignited the whole wave of kindness and doing good for others and paying forward and everything else. So that's how a tiny little movement, tiny honest action, or tiny kindness can spark a real wave in many other people. Good doing, Josh O'Hara. Good for you. And I'm very proud of your kindness and goodness. And this feel-good story made me feel even better. Well, now I have a chance to have a few extra minutes to tell you about incredible little girl, 10-year-old girl from Yucaipa, California. Grafton Hills College is about to celebrate an extraordinary milestone, welcoming its youngest ever graduate across the commencement stage. At just 10 years old, Alisa Palaras from San Bernardino is set to receive 2 associate degrees, making her the youngest graduate in school's history. Her impressive academic journey includes degrees in multiple science and mathematics, and earned her near-perfect GPA, according to California Community College. 10 years old. I don't know if you know this German word, Wunderkind. It's like they call it here protege. Sometimes it's a musician. Child, 5 years old, plays violin. Sometimes he's a singer. Sometimes opera singer at 12. But this 10-year-old girl graduated with 2 associate degrees. It's remarkable. What drives this young scholar? Quite simply, couldn't be any simpler than that. She loves learning. It's very fun for me. Almost as fun as playing outside or riding a bike or whatever. Alisa shared with KBC TV, I just enjoy learning. Alisa's father, Rafael Parales, explained that her educational journey began early, incredibly early, thanks to inheritance that allowed him to stay home. Ah, thank God for little... Yeah, that makes some difference.
10: There's the rub.
9: That's the rub, yeah. There is always something secret, because there is nothing for nothing, but there is always a reason for something special. Alisa began homeschooling at just 1 year old. By age 5, while most children were learning the ABCs, Alisa was diving into algebra and reading full books at age 5. How many 5-year-old knows algebra? God almighty. They don't even know the word algebra. We were working from 8 in the morning until 4 in the afternoon, and we did that 6 days a week, her father told ABC. It was a lot of work. Well, it paid off. No doubt it paid off, because nothing good comes out from not doing hard work. And you know what? He invested a lot of time and effort. But it was person that was meant to be invested, because you have to have ability to comprehend all that and interest to continue. And that's why she enrolled in Grafton Hills College at age, are you ready? In Grafton Hills College at age 8. 8. And often turned heads when her dad dropped her off for class. Many mistook him for the student. Despite being the youngest in her class, Alisa thrived academically and impressed her professors with her curiosity and drive. Yes, stay curious. That's one of the finishing line in every show that I do. Because if you're curious, you will learn a lot and you will know a lot, and it will help you to be knowledgeable in the world. Because you know, Mike, forgive me, it sounds like bragging, but it doesn't matter what audience I find myself in. I can be sitting at a dinner with the doctors or with the scientists or with the teachers or with anybody, and I can continue conversation with them on any topic they choose. because I read a lot and I know a lot because I'm very, very curious. So her young age doesn't stop her, said Sandra Ruiz, a professor of Crafton Hills College. She was always curious to learn, to explore new things. The road hasn't always been easy, especially when it comes to friendships. We had some challenges finding friends because if you're not like them, if you're not just empty space, very difficult to make friends. And you know, kids need friends. So she overcame that and became very successful, youngest 10-year-old graduate. Hallelujah. So why I'm telling you all that? Because you have to believe that everybody has in them something special. And if they just programmed right, it can accomplish a lot of things. You know, we took a little bit around through the world, through politics, through current events, some information. But the most critical part that I hope you will remember from this show is that your life, your mood, your future very much depends on what you will make out of it. It's in your hands. Believe it and do things that needs to be done to make your life a little bit better, little bit happier, more optimistic, and most important, grateful for everything you have. Be grateful and it will make you happier. And I wanted to tell you that every creature on the planet, even cats, have to be lucky. So my feel-good story about one lucky cat in Corpus Christi, Texas. Because, you know, like anything else in life, a lot of things happen by accident without planning. So this nice man, his name was Spencer, was cutting grass. And you know, he has a mowing company, but he does a lot of things for free because he wants to help people who don't have either money or don't have strength to mow their grass. So one day he was cutting the grass in Corpus Christi home, and he saw a dying cat. The cat was so injured, so much, and it had a deep, severe injuries. And it was hiding in the deep grass, trying to probably quietly die, because it had no hope of being saved. It had infected abscess under the arm, well, not arm, under the paw, and was unable to move. So what did Spencer do? He picked up the cat and started to look in desperation for some veterinarian who could help the cat. And nobody responded. Nobody. Until he found Edgar and Ivy's cat sanctuary. So the sanctuary specializing in the care of injured, hurt, and abused cats agreed to take this cat and provide the necessary medical treatment. Moved by their kindness, Spencer decided to help them. And they asked, because the owner of the sanctuary, Anissa Beale, said that we almost bankrupt. We have to close because we have no money. So Spencer asked, if I get you $10,000, would it help? They said that would be life-altering event. So he went to GoFundMe, and he described the situation, and he raised $187,000 for the Edgar and Ivy Cat Sanctuary. And in addition, 4 Amazon trucks loaded with donations arrived at the sanctuary, providing much needed supplies. So the moral of the story is very simple. When you start with trying to help, and sometimes people, sometimes creatures, and trying to do the right thing, things turn out much better than even most optimistic person can imagine. That's the essence of life. Do good and things will happen. Don't expect them to happen. Don't do it for rewards. Just do good because it's the right thing to do. And good things will happen.
10: break or not to break your stucco? That is the question that homeowners have to ask themselves. Do they want to do that? I think not. 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
9: Okay, kindness in action. 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It was heartwarming display of compassion and determination where 10-year-old Kendall Reed from Addison, New York has gone above and beyond to support local veterans and her entire community is celebrating her remarkable effort. You know, somebody has to inspire people, because even if it's 10-year-old girls, she starts, and everybody chipped in, and everybody brought, and you know, with the support of her parents, Missy and Douglas Reed, Kendella held craft sales, sold handmade gnomes and candles, and even organized bake sales, where she pitched in and baking herself. The result, she's not only met her goal, she surpassed it. Good going, and your kindness and your hard work made a lot of veterans happy. And that's why every child, every adult can spend some time and think about what else they can do for others. Because in this country, helping others is the most important thing that humans can do. Especially if those others are veterans. Which brings me to a little story about how kindness of people make them not only them feel better, but also the person. Today's good news story comes from Tampa, Florida. A heartwarming moment of kindness has gone viral and turned into real life change for local ice cream vendor. You know, all the men, Don Thomas, know affectionately in his community for his years of dedication and hard work, was recently seen pushing a heavy ice cream freezer down the road in sweltering heat in summer in Florida. You know, he doesn't have a truck, he doesn't have a store, he has a just little, like, push cart, which has a freezer and ice cream in there. And he goes around, no matter what the weather is, no matter how hot it is, he goes around because some kids playing around want to have an ice cream. So recently, says a gentleman who wrote this article, I posted a video of Mr. Thomas on TikTok walking down the road with his ice cream box in his Florida summer heat. So we decided to turn around and donate a few dollars, she wrote. But what made it even more special was seeing how many people recognized him. Everyone locally knows and loves Don Thomas for his hard work and dedication to selling ice cream for so many years. He's beloved part of the community, and he deserved to have better conditions. The overwhelming response to the video inspired her to launch GoFund campaign with the goal of raising funds for Thomas to have his own ice cream truck, because I'm sure that ice cream truck would bring more joy to so many people. The internal responded in a big way. In just 1 week, nearly 2,000 people donated. The campaign raised $30,000. Now, a simple act of kindness became a movement, and once again, the internet provided humanity that cares. Good for Don Thomas, old man, because now he can press a gas pedal and the truck will go. No matter how hot it is outside, he's not going to have to push his cart up the hill. But he was dedicated, and for that he was rewarded. That's how human kindness works. You know what? Somebody does something good, and other people do good back for this person. So that's why I never tired of telling you more stories of human kindness. Well, the time has come to say goodbye. I know we're going to do it again next week, the same time, the same place. And until then, like always, stay curious, stay informed, stay flexible, and stay liquid. And everything, I repeat, everything will be all right, all right, all right. See you next week. Be well. And that's a perfect time for me to switch to a real Coast Guard hero, real hero, who saved 165 lives in first ever rescue mission during current Texas flooding. A 26-year-old Coast Guard rescue swimmer from New Jersey is being praised for extraordinary bravery after leading a rescue effort that saved 165 people during deadly flash floods in central Texas that happened right now on July 4th weekend. Petty Officer Third Class Scott Ruskin had only recently completed his training, but when the call came in, he was ready. The Coast Guard deployed multiple helicopters to this crisis zone, but Ruskin was the only triage coordinator on the site, a role he handled while simultaneously participating in active rescue efforts. The flooding, which struck a popular area along the Guadalupe River, hit Camp Mystic especially hard, a Christian girls' summer camp that became the focus of the operation. Ruskin and his team spotted nearly 200 people stranded at the campsite from the air and immediately shifted all efforts to get them to safety. Once on the ground, Ruskin tended to firefighters and exhausted campers, many of whom had fled their bunks in the middle of the night with little more than the clothes on their backs. While comforting survivors, he coordinated rescue helicopters, including Coast Guard MH-65 and Army Black Hawks, directing them to groups in need of evacuation. This was what it's all about, Ruskin said. That's why we take those risks all the time. Raised in Oxford, New Jersey, Ruskin left career in accounting to join the Coast Guard in 2021. Of course, there is much more excitement in flying in the helicopters and jumping into the water to save people than accounting, although accounting is also very important. After completing basing and advanced training in aviation, survival and rescue swimming, he was stationed in Corpus Christi, Texas. The recent disaster marked his very first mission, and that would define his service and save dozens of lives. You know who personally congratulated him? Secretary Kristi Noem. She said United Coast Guard rescue swimmer and Petty Officer Scott Ruskin directly saved an astonishing 165 victims in devastating flooding in central Texas. This was the first rescue mission of his career, and he was the only triage coordinator on the scene. And that's from our Secretary of Homeland Security, Kristi Noem. That's really great work. Great, and kudos to you. Because I'm not sorry to see that accounting profession lost a great guy, because Coast Guard got a really incredible special hero.

0: Now, I want to tell you a feel-good story, because it looks like Mike giving me a signal. He raises two hands with 10 fingers, and he wants me to figure out what it is. So I will assume that we're coming to the end of our show, and I will tell you a feel-good story. 16-year-old Josh Duff had encountered years of bullying at school for being different. At his time in secondary school came to a close, his father Craig, an avid biker, hoped to lift his son's spirits by reaching out to local riders. He asked if a few could join him in escorting Josh to his prom. This will give his son a joyful send-off. The response was nothing short of astonishing. I have to tell you, just imagine, if you can visualize it, imagine that your son, who is always bullied, who is very quiet, who is very unassuming, goes to prom escorted by 1,500 bikers. That's how many came from across the country to answer to his father's request. The huge convoy turned heads, drew crowds, and made Josh's entrance one to remember. It's insane. I'm still in shock. Josh said, beaming in his handmade black suit, I used to say I felt alone, but I don't feel that anymore. The families only expected a few dozen bikers, but word spread quickly online. Messages of encouragement poured in from all around the world, including Australia, South Africa, China, and USA. And strangers connected with Josh's story. His parents were deeply moved. And I am also deeply moved. You know why? Because people always want to do something good for others. And I can imagine that this moment in Josh's life will be forever. Because he always felt bullied and alone. Now he has an army of bikers.
1: I was just about to say, I mean, who's going to bully him now when he's got 1,500 burly bikers at his beck and call?
0: Yes, in the leather jacket with the big patches. So I think that Josh is set. And I think that thank you, bikers, for making one human being much happier than ever before. You know, feel good story. I have very little time left, but I will tell you that they implemented pilot programs that aims to teach kids the value and potential of money. John Rock Foster, who developed the middle school MBA program, said his curriculum will be piloted at schools in Oklahoma area and coming academic year, benefiting 400 students in the grade 6 to 8. The website says, from classroom to boardroom. You know, if you know how to manage money, you will be a much happier person. Because I will share with you one secret that I learned only after I arrived to the United States of America. It doesn't matter how much money you have. If you don't have values or good character, it will not make you prosperous or even happy. If you have good values and you know what to do with money and you learn that giving is better than receiving and you don't want anything for free, you want to earn it, you will be much happier. So I was happy to learn that they finally will start teaching kids the value of money. You know what? You can be happier and more optimistic and more prosperous if you learn that money is not the answer for all your life's questions. Good values, faith, family, and happy surroundings are much more important. What are the most important issues facing people in California? 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

can find essentials like non-perishable food, hygiene products, and baby items available around the clock. You will ask how it's possible. Well, the idea began when one officer and his family in over the year put down a cabinet in the lobby, empty cabinet, and put few cans of food. And since then, people started to come and bring all the non-perishable foods and other items and leave it there for people who need it. Even elementary students do fundraising services project, and they come and drop off stuff at the time, said Liz Gadina, victims coordinator at the department. People do good things for others without asking for any rewards. This cabinet is always full with food, other supplies, so anybody who needs it can come and take it. The blessing box is more than a cabinet. It's a symbol of community that cares. I agree, because most people care. I want to bring people some good feelings, optimistic feelings, something that is really good in this country. And so I found a story. I found a really very simple but good story that gives me optimism for the future. A disabled man who still earns money by working. All his equipment, everything that he used for his landscaping business was stolen. You know, it's so sad. He just had it all in a trailer, and he didn't think that people are so terrible that they would steal it from disabled men. And it happened just like couple weeks ago, in July 26, 2025, a Central Florida landscaper is back on his feet thanks to a stranger's incredible act of kindness, all sparked by a local news story and a mother's heartfelt plea. Early this month, 32-year-old Kyle Lukowski, a disabled landscaper from Central Florida, had his trailer stolen from his home, taking with them all the essential equipment he depended on running his business. His mother, Jennifer Sexton, shared the story on social media, hoping someone might be able to help. Kyle is disabled, works very, very hard to get what he has, she wrote. He's also, for the last 7 years, donated all of his time to Food Charity Bank in Orlando area. He's not only disabled and hardworking, but he's also a good soul that shares his time for some benefit of other people. If anybody can do anything to help him get back on his feet and get his loan equipment back, this would be the incredible good deed, because his income pays all the bills for me, his mother said, and for him. Her post was picked up by Fox 35 News in Orlando, where it caught the eye of Sean Beck, a business owner from Melbourne, Florida. Beck, who runs ATH Trailer Sales and 321 Metal Works, he said he could not stop thinking about Kyle's story. I watched it probably 8 to 10 times, Beck said. I just kept thinking, I need to do something. I need to do something to help this person. And he did. Just days later, Beck surprised Kyle with a brand new custom-built trailer, completed with a lock and all the equipment that was stolen. Imagine, that's what good people do. And it was not done for publicity or rewards. It was done because the great heart of Sean Beck. We're just glad to be here, to be able to be part of getting you back on the feet, Beck told Kyle during the emotional handoff. Kyle's mom was overwhelmed with gratitude. You are an angel in my son's life. And you know what? Not only in your son's life. He's

0: angel for people. He's an angel because he did such a great deed for somebody, for a total stranger, because that was the right thing to do. And when people do right things, everybody benefits. Now, feel good story. You have to feel good after what you heard. You know, after devastating floods swept through Central Texas, a woman named Dundee Person stepped up in an extraordinary way. Not with heavy equipment or official titles, but with a heart, determination, and a Facebook group. You know, I always tell you that it takes good people to do good things, not because they are famous, not because they're powerful, not because they're rich, because they have a great heart. Dundee, a 54-year-old grandmother from Bourne, Texas, lives just a few miles from the Guadalupe River. While her home wasn't affected by the flooding, her community was, and she knew she had to do something. It started with a simple act, picking up items scattered along the riverbank while waiting for search crews. What began as one good deed quickly transformed into full-scale recovery effort to reunite people with the pieces of their lives lost in the floodwaters. She founded a group called Found on Guadalupe River, which quickly grew to more than 20,000 members. Though Ed Dundee and others began sharing photos of found items, everything from children's shoes to life jackets to cherished jewelry and even totem pole with the feathers still intact and the personal pictures and pieces of jewelry, everything that people lost and would be very happy to have it back. That's what she did. That's a real good deed. Real good deed. Thank you, Dundee. It's really good deed. I'm very proud of you, although I don't know you. I think that you have the kindest and nicest heart. And now, feel good story. For the last few moments that we have, I will tell you that what began as a frightening scene on U.S. 90 Caseway in Mobile, Alabama, turned out to an inspiring act of heroism thanks to one quick-thinking construction worker. On Tuesday morning, a vehicle sped in the active work zone, striking several traffic barrels before plunging in a Mobile Bay. I don't know, he was having medical emergency or was drunk or whatever, but the car fell in. And you know, the foreman, Cain Pintarelli of Mobile Asphalt Company, didn't hesitate. He immediately jumped into the water, reached the submerged vehicle, and pulled the driver to safety as water rushed inside. You know what he could have done? He could have taken a telephone out and make a video. But he didn't. Because of Pintarelli's swift action, the driver made it to safety to shore where Mobile fire and rescue crews provided medical care. Why I'm telling you that? Because lately, most people don't do anything to help others. They just take a telephone out and videotape it. And this is terrible. And this was a man who actually risked somewhat his life, jumped into bay and saved the person. This country is full of great people who sacrifice their own to help others. And that's what makes this great country even greater, is people giving to others, not for rewards, but because it's the right thing to do. I told you many times that I expect people who are successful in this life share their success with other people. And I will give you an example. I don't love particularly this guy because I don't know him personally, but I did laugh at some of his jokes in the movies. So here we go. Today's good news story comes from Altadena, California. Hollywood star, wow, Hollywood star, big title, Steve Carell just made prom night a whole lot sweeter for seniors in Altadena. The beloved actor teamed up with Alice's Kids, a Virginia-based charity, to cover the cost of prom tickets for 6 local high schools, helping teenagers impacted by recent fires in Los Angeles. That's nice. That's really nice. Now, this charity didn't give any money. All the money came from Steve Carell, which is great, because I told you some people who make a lot of money can spend it on doing good things for children, for students, for everybody. Carell announced the heartwarming gesture in a video message streamed to all the seniors. With his signature charm, he declared, "Attention, attention, all seniors. This is Steve Carell with a very special announcement. I work with a wonderful charity based out in Virginia called Alice's Kids. And Alice's Kids wanted me to let you know that they will be paying for all your prom tickets." Did you know you have to pay for prom tickets?
1: Oh, yeah, it's expensive.
0: Oh, my goodness. I didn't know. I don't remember my kids asking me for money. Probably Mama paid. For fans of the TV show Office, this moment is particularly wholesome and a little ironic. In the show infamous Scott Todd's episode, Carell's character, Michael Scott, promised to pay for students' college tuition only to backtrack years later. But this time, it's real, and the deal is being done. Salute to Steve Carell. Thanks to Carell and Alice's Kids, those seniors can celebrate a well-earned night of fun without the financial stress. Now that's prom surprise worth remembering. Well, we're coming to the end of the show. I wanted to tell you one other thing, that God is probably saves those who save themselves, because missing mother of 3 children who were waiting and crying at home is found alive after 6 days trapped in a crashed car. I don't know, it's happened in Indiana, and I'm not sure if you believe in God or if you believe in higher being or spirit, but I think somebody is watching out for good people. And I want to encourage all people to do as much as possible for others, because it's going to come back to you in a great way. And also, don't ever forget, be grateful. When you wake up in the morning, say thank you, whatever you believe in. Thank you, and be grateful for everything you do and everything you have, because it's very important being grateful.
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0: Well, you know, I have time only left for telling you a little nice feel-good story. So we have a couple minutes. So listen, when one seven-year-old boy decided to launch his own business, he probably never imagined that it will lead to a driveway full of Lamborghinis. Wow, I want to learn from him how he did that. The young entrepreneur started small, passing out flyers in his neighborhood offering a simple but clever service. I could have used it, I swear to God, what he offered. For $5 a week, he would roll your garbage cans to the curb before trash day and bring them back afterwards. Neighbors quickly signed up, impressed by his determination and hustle. Did I say that he's 7 years old? You know what? Some people just born with some kind of knack for finding something good to do. One family, after joining his business, asked the boy what he was saving money for. His answer was a Lamborghini. That dream sparks an idea from this gentleman who asked him a question. The family emailed to general manager of local Lamborghini dealership asking if it might be possible to surprise the boy with a quick visit. When we signed up, he came to our house with his parents to introduce himself. We congratulated him, said the gentleman who wrote to the Lamborghini dealership, that business on the business that he started. He told us he was saving money for a car. And when we asked him what car, he didn't hesitate. Wow, brave boy. So my husband reached out to the local Lamborghini dealer, GM, via email asking for a long shot that maybe. He didn't hope that Lamborghini dealership will do that, but able to bring a car by to surprise the little boy. The GM called us within 6 minutes. He said, "We are not bringing one, we are bringing many." And they brought 15 Lamborghinis parading on the block of this little boy, and his whole block was filled with Lamborghinis parked on both sides of his block. The boy said, "Wow, wow." We saw in his face a pure joy. And sitting behind the wheel of Lamborghini, the 7-year-old grinned ear to ear, and he was a really happy, happy boy. Amazing, but that's how life happens. Sometimes the most unexpected things happen because people are good. People are willing to share with others some joy. You know, for the dealer, manager of the dealership, this was a big deal. He had to ask a lot of people to drive 15 Lamborghinis, and he had to make sure that insurance covers the cars if something bad happens. But he wanted to bring joy to this little boy who was a stranger. He was not his relative, and he was not a customer of Lamborghini today, maybe in the future.
4: Probably knowing this kid in the future.
0: Probably, because he's smart enough and industrious entrepreneur that possibly he will make enough money to buy a Lamborghini. But I just want to bring this story to you as an idea that still so many good people do things for others without rewards, without payments, just because it's the right thing to do. And I will never stop believing that Americans are very good people, majority. And majority still want to do right by others. And majority still live the honorable, good life. We just have to teach our youngsters to love the country a little bit more, to believe in individual freedom a little bit more, and find the goals and purpose in their life so they will not be lost as they are now. And I think it will happen because people begin to see the light more and more every day. And I am hoping and praying for that. And I live with this belief that one day more people will be happier and more people will be optimistic and more people will believe in a bright future. Now, a few seconds left to tell you about good news story. Comes from Birmingham, Alabama. I was there. What a beautiful city. Everybody is so nice. What started as a routine Friday night high school football game in Salakausa quickly turned into life or death situation until one referee quick action changed everything. In a matchup between the two schools, official Joey Stolnat suddenly collapsed on the field. In an instant, fellow referee Lou Murphy jumped into action. Without hesitation, he began CPR and continued until Stolnat was revived. Not once, but twice, according to bystander Jimmy Reynolds. Murphy, who works in Walmart in Salakausa, is now being celebrated as beyond the football field. His employer praised his courage and quick response in a heartfelt statement. Lou action reminded us what it means to live our values. And I think that, imagine somebody is dying and person saved his life. Did I ever tell you how I saved 4-year-old girl? Oh, man. Remind me next week. I will tell you the story. I personally, in my home, saved 4-year-old girl. And even in the hospital, in the lectures, they mentioned this case. And when they asked me, how did I feel? I said, I had control panic. I did everything right, CPR and everything. And this little girl was visiting with her mom. And her mom and my wife went to another room, and she was sitting next to me. And all of a sudden, she fell on the floor and turned blue and stopped breathing. And I looked at her, and I jumped right away and started to resuscitate her. And I yelled, call ambulance, call 911. And they called, and people talked to my wife on the phone, continue asking, do I do this? Did I do this? And I told them, yes, I did everything. And when the doctor came, he told me, what you did saved this girl, because the brain dies within 4 to 6 minutes, and you kept her getting oxygen, and she will be fine. And she became young, beautiful young lady who graduated with law degree, and she doesn't remember anything about this event. And more than that, it never happened again. Feel good story? Well, I will just tell you that in Idaho, one person keeps the video store rental open because he has one lady with Down syndrome who goes there for over 15 years, Christina Kavanaugh, and she likes to rent movies. And the guy has no heart to close his store. So he keeps it open for this one person with a Down syndrome who rents from him for 15 years. That's the spirit of America. That's the spirit of kindness. So we have a couple minutes left, and I want to tell you a story that comes from Los Angeles, California. Hollywood Hills couple is on a mission to find the Good Samaritan who helped them to in their longtime home and possibly the entire neighborhood from burning out. As the sunset fire tore through the area on January 8th this year, Vince Brocato and his wife Candice watched helplessly from afar as flames threatened their cherished home. They had been monitoring the situation through the Ring security camera when a stranger suddenly appeared on their property. Just moments before, they had used the camera speaker to scare off suspected would-be looter. So they think that's another one that just came to loot their property. But concerned, Vince called out to the man, "Hello, can I help you?" he said via the speaker on the Ring camera. The response:
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0: The man shouted back. With fire engines nowhere in sight, the mystery hero and the firefighter had taken matters into their own hands.

0: news this hour from Town Hall. I'm Mary Rose.
1: On this vote, the yeas are 50, the nays are 49. The nomination is confirmed.
0: And with that, Senator Ashley Moody of Florida announcing the U.S. Senate has confirmed Todd Blanche as the next U.S. Attorney General. Florida Senator Republican Rick Scott tells the Salem Radio Network mainstream Democrats he knows on Capitol Hill have lost their way and are intimidated by the socialist wing of the party.
2: They're scared of Mondami and AOC. They vote like Mondami and AOC would vote. And so they've lost their party. They can't stand up for themselves. And so even if they're not radical, they're voting radical because they're scared to death. I mean, Mondami and AOC run the Democrat Party now.
0: Vice President J.D. Vance telling the Hugh Hewitt Show on the Salem Radio Network his brand new book, Communion, focuses on his personal faith journey and how it's okay to question your faith.
3: God works through imperfect people. And so the argument is not that the church is perfect. The argument is not that the church always succeeds in its effort to help people and to serve people. The argument, though, is that this institution, in its very imperfect way, does reveal something about Jesus Christ and his love for people. And you have to be able to accept the good and the bad in the same way that you have to be able to read the Bible and say, well, King David was this terrible guy, and yet he was the chosen person to kind of implement God's kingdom at that time in history.
0: A new study suggests adults may need much more exercise than current guidelines recommend to better reduce the risk of heart attacks and strokes. Research published in the British Journal of Sports Medicine says the greatest heart health benefits may require about 9 to 10 hours of exercise each week. More at townhall.com.
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0: There are new details of a deadly shooting in Idaho at In-N-Out restaurant, including chilling video of the shooting.
5: It shows one of three victims was killed when the gunman fired through a drive-up window before shooting more people outside the restaurant. Twin Falls Police Chief Matthew Hicks says they're still searching for a motive.
6: What happened here was violent, frightening, and deeply traumatic.
5: When the gunman headed to a trail, he came across two people, including one with his hands in the air talking to him. He distracted the gunman from possibly pursuing others on the trail. I'm Ed Donahue.
0: The FBI recorded 34 active shooter incidents in 2025, most of them in commercial areas. Handguns were the most common weapon used. Civilians intervened in more than one in five of the attacks, and in seven cases stopped the shooter. Breaking news and analysis at townhall.com. A major cereal company is speeding up its plan to drop synthetic dyes from its cereals a year ahead of schedule.
7: W.K. Kellogg says it will remove artificial colors from all of its cereals by the end of this year. It's also invested in equipment to help make the transition to natural colors. In addition, Kellogg says it's removing BHT, an artificial preservative, from the small number of cereals that still contain it. The company has faced pressure for years to remove artificial ingredients from its cereals. That pressure has grown under Health Secretary Robert F. Kennedy Jr., who's urged food companies to phase out petroleum-based artificial dyes. I'm Marcela Sanchez.
0: Two people were killed when a firefighting helicopter crashed while battling a central Utah wildfire. The blaze has burned more than 100,000 acres. More on these stories at townhall.com.
8: Welcome to this week's Mungle Show. I am Matt Mungle. 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Just glad you're along for the ride. We talked about this last week, the CCA's Super Awards, Critics' Choice Association. We do this each year. Susan Kamyoff-Stevens and I are both members of that group. Every year about this time, we vote live on the show. It's one of my favorite times that we do here. So, again, joining me, as always, from thischicksflix.com, it is Susan Kamyoff-Stevens.
9: Hey.
8: I always like voting for every one of our award shows. I love that you and I vote live together. But the Super Awards are fun because this does, like you mentioned last week, bring attention to movies that we love to see in the theater, TV shows we love to watch that sometimes don't get the recognition from other award shows.
9: Yeah, for sure. I really do enjoy this one. I mean, especially like we said last week, I think this year they did a little bit better, too, with what we nominated.
8: Yep, I think so. And again, there's a lot of categories, both movies and television. Last week's show, we went through and talked about all of the movie nominations, and so we thought we would start with the voting on the TV side, so we can spend a little bit more time with those nominations and then vote for the movies as well within our time frame here. Mm-hmm. So, when we get that pulled up, just let me know. Everything else?
9: I have it.
8: You got it.
9: Yeah, I've got it. I'm texting with my friend. She just watched Obsession for the first time.
8: What are you doing texting on our show? No texting and driving.
9: Texting, exactly. Well, she's just
8: she just watched Obsession
9: yesterday, and we're still talking about it. I'm like, I wanted her to see it, her and her husband. So I was like, I love that she's. I'm like, it's one of those movies you have to talk about, you know? Like, mm-hmm. There's just a couple, like, I want to keep talking about it.
8: Yeah, and I try not to hype it up too much when I talk to my friends. I'm like, hey, it's now streaming. You can check it out. Make sure. I don't want them to go in so hyped that they're like, I don't get it. You know, and I'm hoping that it's the same at home that it did in the theaters. I think it will. Mm-hmm. So.
9: I think it is, yeah.
8: Yeah. All right, what do you want to start with? Best action series, limited series, or made-for-TV movie? We're gonna do TV, right?
9: We're gonna start with TV. But we can start with I guess the first TV would be best action series, limited series, or exactly what you said. That one.
8: Thanks for clarifying.
9: Because it's a TV movie.
8: So the movie threw me off. Yeah,
9: it threw me off too. That's why I was like, wait, what? Okay, that's where we start because we ended on when we last talked about the villain. But yes. Yeah. So, let's start on that. Okay, quick view. This looks different. This is different than, like, the way this is all...
8: I know. It looks all fancy pants. Way to go, Critics' Choice Association. Best action series, limited series, or made-for-TV movie. So, interesting. Man, these are tough categories because when you include action series, limited series, and made-for-TV movie, that really deepens the pot of what you get in here.
9: Uh-huh.
8: And then there's some in here I'm like, really? So I wasn't on this nomination committee, so I can dog them if I need to.
9: Right, there you go. Well, I think this one's going to be easy for me about develop because I know you love Task. So I'll just go Task.
8: Right, so we have 911 Nashville, Boston Blue, Dark Bends, High Potential, Hijack, Task, The Lowdown, and Tracker. Tracker's fun. I loved Task, but then High Potential is in there. You know how much,
9: I forgot about High Potential.
8: High Potential was one of the most loved shows of the year. Everybody loves High Potential.
9: I forgot about that. That's true.
8: But I have a heart for Task. I mean, our daughter was actually on set the other day for season 2 of Task. So she's doing a lot of work with that.
9: Wow.
8: So we had a set visit with that and... with Mark and those guys, so I'm torn because Task is the production value of HBO compared to ABC's High Potential, the limited content, what they can do. I know you're going to see it's going to seem weird. I'm glad you voted for Task because now I can do High Potential, and I feel I feel like then that we're good. So I feel good about that. All right. Good. So I guess to get back, then we hit dashboard.
9: I guess so. Yep. And then it says it's marked. Okay. So the next one is best actor in an action series, limited series, or made for TV movie. It's definitely a meaty award title there.
10: It is. Like I said, that just really gives it some depth. And then there's a lot of good ones in here, too.
9: Jeez.
10: So who do we have for our nominations?
9: We've got Ethan Hawke, The Lowdown, Mark Ruffalo, Task, Sterling K. Brown, Paradise, Idris Elba, Hijack, Scott Speedman, RJ Decker, Zahn McClarnon, Dart Wins.
10: See, man, there's a, like, Mark Ruffalo for Task. I've been saying since I watched that no matter where I saw his name, I was going to vote for him. Scott Speedman, have you watched RJ Decker? Did you watch any of that yet?
9: No, but I do like Scott Speedman a lot.
10: RJ Decker's a fun show. So,
9: is he good?
10: And he's good in it. He really plays a really fun character. But what Mark Ruffalo do with Task, I got to go with Mark.
9: I'll go with him, too, honestly.
10: Well,
9: I was tempted to pick Sterling K. Brown because I think he's amazing in everything he does, but I'm going to go with Mark.
10: Yeah, Mark Ruffalo is just what he's, I don't know, he's just very, and I'm, yeah, everybody
9: and I just like him as a person, too.
10: Yeah, same. All right, so then we get Best Actress in an Action Series, Limited Series, or Made for TV Movie. We have Angela Bassett from 911, Gloria Rubin, Boston Blue, Hannah Waddington, Ride or Die, Julianne Nicholson, Paradise, Caitlin Olsen, High Potential, Octavia Spencer for Ride or Die. Kimberly just started watching Ride or Die with Hannah and Octavia. We were slow getting to that one. Did you watch it?
9: No, it looks silly.
10: It is, yes, that's very much a good word for that show.
9: It just does not appeal to me at all.
10: Yeah. But even so, I mean, Caitlin Olsen, again, High Potential, she's just...
9: I'm going Caitlin Olsen. I just like her. I also watch It's Always Sunny in Philadelphia, and she's actually probably my favorite character. So
10: yeah, and what she does in High Potential is she does. She is so amazing in High Potential.
9: Yeah,
10: so that was a no-brainer.
9: The clips I've seen of her in that show, I know I would love it.
10: Yeah. All right. So now we move into some fun ones. Best comic book. Superhero, video game inspired series, limited series, or made for TV movie.
9: You know why we don't have a live show? Because can you imagine a presenter being like, Emmy Award for Best Comic Book, Superhero, Video Game Inspired Series, Limited Series, or Made for TV Movie goes to.
10: And they'd be like, music's playing, time's up.
9: It's like a little like, okay, but all right.
10: I mean, how would you even get that on the envelope? How would you even put that on an envelope card?
9: Yeah, it's like I love the award show. I think the Super Awards are great. I think we can condense some of these titles, but whatever.
10: Well, you're about to read these nominations, and this is going to be tough. This is a tough.
9: Oh, yeah, this is a tough one. Daredevil, Born Again, Gen V, Peacemaker, which Gen V just got canceled, so... The Boys, Fallout, Invincible, Spider-Noir, and Wonder Man. Holy crap. See, it is too many. They should have narrowed this down for us. Eight is way too many.
10: Right. Especially with this fact.
9: So, I'm assuming this is based on the most recent seasons of these shows. So, obviously, Gen V, as much as I had fun with it, and I actually did like season two more than season one, but I'm still going to rule that one out. Peacemaker, I was not as crazy about like season two. I do like Invincible quite a bit. I really do like that show. And I think they've done a great job with it. It's starting to feel a little repetitive. Wonder Man was good, but I mean, the top two that stand out here are Daredevil, Born Again, and The Boys for me.
10: Interesting.
9: Where are you at?
10: Well, obviously, Daredevil, Born Again is up there for me. Mm-hmm. Wonder Man was fun. It was different.
9: It was fun, yeah.
10: It was fun. Gen V, The Boys is always going to be good. I know Fallout is getting a lot of stuff from people who aren't even into the genre are loving Fallout. I just feel like the production value, the story, and the writing, I've got to do Daredevil, Born Again.
9: Oh, wow.
10: That's my vote.
9: I am very much leaning... You know what, though? I think I'm going to save my... I feel guilty not picking the Boys, but I think you're right. Daredevil, Born Again, the writing. when it comes down to it, the better story and what was happening every episode and stuff, it went to Daredevil. The Boys is good, and I did enjoy the final season. There was a lot of repetition there. It was just, it didn't need to be as long as it was. So I'll go Daredevil.
10: Nice. All right, next up we have Best Actor in a Comic Book, Superhero, Video Game Inspired Series, Limited Series, or Made for TV Movie. Pretty much same shows. We're just going to focus on the people in it. Anthony Starr for The Boys, Amish Linklater for Gen V, John Cena for Peacemaker, Nicolas Cage, Spider-Noir, Walter Goggins, Fallout, Yahya Abdul-Mateen II for Wonder Man.
9: This one's easy for me.
10: Is it Anthony?
9: Of course. And the fact that Anthony, he better win this. I'm going to be so annoyed if he does not win this, because he should have been nominated for an Emmy for any one of those seasons. There's, particular seasons that really stand out. But, what he does with that role, I mean, he deserves. It's his final season. I really want him to win at least whatever he can win for that role.
10: Yeah, everybody was solid. Abdul-Mateen was good in Wonder Man. He brought a different feel for what we get in these sort of movies. Nicolas Cage in Spider-Noir is just Nicolas Cage. Walter Goggins in Fallout's pretty dang good, but it's Walter Goggins. You expect that. But you're right. Anthony Starr took a character that nobody had ever heard of and a show that nobody had ever heard of and just made it something that was just next level. So,
9: but his emotional depth is insane. I hate him, but there are moments throughout that series where you empathize, why he's like that. Every once in a while, he shows his vulnerability, and he's also deranged. Oh my God, no.
10: Yeah,
9: absolutely.
10: When you interview him and talk to him, he's so different. Anthony Starr is so different than his character, which actually again shows me where he has to go to create this. Yeah.
9: Yeah.
10: So. Yeah, no brainer for me that Anthony, and I hope he wins. Yeah.
9: I think he will. I'll be so upset if he doesn't. That's probably the one, so far out of all the ones we went through, that's the one that stands out that I care about the most so far.
10: Yeah. Best Actress in a Comic Book, Superhero, Video Game Inspired Series, Limited Series, or Made for TV Movie. Again, same shows, different faces. Who do we have in here?
9: We have Annabelle O'Hagan, Fallout, Danielle Brooks, Peacemaker, Jazz Sinclair, Gen V, Colby Minifee, The Boys. Who is that one?
10: I don't know
9: who that is. Deborah Ann Wool, Daredevil Born Again, and Valerie Curry, The Boys. I feel terrible that I don't know who's who on The Boys there.
10: And is Deborah Ann Wool and Daredevil, is that...
9: That's Karen.
10: That's Karen. Okay.
9: That's
10: I couldn't
9: Karen.
10: Know if that was
9: Isn't
10: Karen or the mayor's wife.
9: I just lost it.
10: Yeah, but anyway, I didn't know which one that was either.
9: What is her name? Vanessa.
10: Vanessa. So it's not Vanessa, it's Karen. Oh, that makes it easy then.
9: Oh, okay. Well, let's see. So I just want to see who's who. Okay, well, Colby Minifee is Ashley Barrett, that character, the one who's pulling out her hair. And then Valerie. Which one is Valerie? Oh, she was pretty good as Firecracker. I got to give it to her. She was a very good... Well, who are you going? You tell me who you're going with.
10: I'm going to go out here because of the... I haven't watched the entire season, but what I have watched, I was really drawn to Annabelle O'Hagan in Fallout. I feel like I said, Walter Goggins is so good in that, and what she brings to... I just feel like the people in Gen V and The Boys, Peacemaker, and then Karen is, to me, the weakest link on Daredevil. So that's...
9: Yeah, I'm not voting for Karen.
10: Yeah, at all.
9: That wasn't even a thought.
10: Yeah. So I think Annabelle for Fallout, only because she stands out in the show more than just blending in like any... Like you said, when you got to look up a character, sometimes it's like, okay. So I'm going Annabelle.
9: True, but I don't watch Fallout, so I'm not 100% sure who that is either. I'm going to go with Valerie Curry. Firecracker, this particular season, that's another one that had some crazy, wild, emotional depth, it was a very complex character, and I'm going with her.
10: Nice. I like it. Mm-hmm. All right. So moving through these TV shows, now we have the best horror series, limited series, made for TV movie. This was a fun one. I was on this nomination committee.
9: Oh, that was a fun one.
10: This was the horror series, and the horror films were a lot of fun to deliberate and talk about. So this is best horror series, limited series, or made for TV movie. We have Devil in Disguise, the John Wayne Gacy story, Dexter Resurrection, Ghosts, It, Welcome to Derby, The Beauty, The Burrows, Wednesday, and Widow's Bay.
9: Wednesday feels so random in there.
10: It does, only because it's like, you look at the other ones and they're like really horror, and Wednesday is just, it's Wednesday. So, but you know me, I was an advocate for Wednesday. You know,
9: I was going to say, is that who you're voting for, Wednesday?
10: Not for film. Not for series, for sure.
9: Okay.
10: This is a hard category.
9: Widow's Bay a lot.
10: I loved Widow's Bay. I felt it was more comedy than horror. It didn't really feel that horror. There was like a ghost story to it and a sort of a mystique to it. I was really disappointed in Welcome to Derby. I wanted more from that.
9: You keep saying Derby. It's Derby.
10: Derby. I know I keep saying Derby.
9: I was like, what is Derby?
10: It didn't sound right. Even when I was saying it, I'm like, Derby? What is that? Welcome to Derry.
9: Yeah.
10: I wanted more from that because I was such a fan of the It movies and the book.
9: Mm-hmm. Yeah.
10: So I think for me, it's Dexter Resurrection. Dexter Resurrection was an amazing series. It was so cool.
9: Oh, yeah. People really like that one, huh?
10: Man,
9: I did watch the original Dexter, whatever, and obviously I was a big fan of that, except for how it ended.
10: Mm-hmm.
9: But I guess this is better. I'll go Dexter, too, just because that's the one that I have a tie to.
10: Yeah. And it's funny, Ghost isn't it? Ghost is kind of like Wednesday. Ghost is a comedy.
9: Yeah, that's a comedy.
10: Ghost, just because they're ghosts doesn't make it horror.
9: Yeah, it doesn't make it a horror. That's
10: I don't know how that slipped in. I was on this committee.
9: This is where you could just take Wednesday and Ghost out. Like, you'd still have six. Like, you don't need to have eight.
10: Solid six. Yeah, I agree 100%. So, okay, Dexter Resurrection for that. Next up, best actor in a horror series, limited series, or made-for-TV movie. Who we have?
9: Let's go. We've got Alfred Molina, The Burrows, Charlie Hunnam, Monster, The Ed Gein Story, Harold Perrineau from, I hear that's good, Michael C. Hall, Dexter Resurrection, Matthew Rhys, Widow's Bay, and Michael Chernus, Devil in Disguise, John Wayne.
10: It's hard for me only because I've got two choices in here.
9: Is it Charlie?
10: Mm. It's Charlie and Michael.
9: Michael C. Hall.
10: Michael C. Hall as Dexter. He's played this character for so long. His character is amazing, and I don't think it's right to say, oh, we've seen him for so long, he's not worthy. He's definitely worthy.
9: No, for sure.
10: What Charlie Hunnam did for the Ed Gein story was just, oh, man, it was so disturbing.
9: Yeah.
10: Widow's Bay, again, comedy. Matthew Rhys is good in it. He's so fun to watch, but it's not a horror series. So, I'm going to have to go with Charlie Hunnam.
9: I'm going to go with Charlie Hunnam, too, just because what the clips I've seen of that is, like, super creepy. I mean,
10: there were times I had to look away. He was just like, and Ed Gein, that story, that character, that real-life person is so twisted and just the things he went through, and then what Charlie did to bring it to life was, so I got to go Charlie on that one.
9: Yeah, well, I agree. I went with that one, too. That was where I was leaning.
10: Yeah.
9: So.
10: We're still in the horror series, limited series, or made-for-TV movie, now looking at best actress.
9: Oh. Is this where you're...
10: Oh, you don't know me. Camelia Marone for Something Very Bad is Going to Happen, Jenna Ortega for Wednesday, Kate O'Flynn for Widow's Bay, Laurie Metcalf, Monster, The Ed Gein Story, Talua Page for It, Welcome to Derry, and Toni Collette for Wayward. This one, did you like Something Very Bad is Going to Happen?
9: I didn't watch it, but it didn't. Did you like it?
10: Man, it started out strong, and then it turned into a Haunting of Hill House wannabe. It turned into a What was the other one that was really, really good that came out a couple of years ago? The Poe series, the Poe book about where all the kids were dying, you know, in order. And what was the name of that one? Anyway,
11: I wanted to be that.
10: And so it just, I think it lost traction. So I was kind of disappointed.
9: Beetle Finn's been in
10: Widow's Bay, but Widow's Bay again is not in this for me.
9: I'm probably going to go Toni Collette, to be honest. Spoiler.
10: I'm not bad with that. You know I love Jenna, but Wednesday is not a horror series.
9: I can't vote for Wednesday. She's so good.
10: You know, but also her counterpoint that plays her roommate, I can't remember her name. She's also in Good Girls Guide to Murder. She's sort of in that, too. I mean, she was just as strong. But Laurie Metcalf in Ed Gein's story is really good. And something different we have not seen from Laurie, I feel. So I'm going to go with Laurie.
9: I do like her. Mm-hmm.
10: Yeah. And Toni Collette, and you can't go wrong with Toni. So.
9: Yeah, she's just, like, every role she's in, she's amazing. So.
10: Yeah. Real, real. All right. Well, we're about to round up the TV noms. We're going to move into the science fiction category. So best science fiction fantasy series, limited series, or made for TV movie. I was on this nomination committee as well, so I did science fiction and horror for TV.
9: Oh, yeah, because you were watching one of these shows, right?
10: I know. So who do you have in here?
9: A Knight of the Seven Kingdoms. For All Mankind, Paradise, Silo, Alien Earth, House of the Dragon, Pluribus, and Star Trek, Strange New World.
10: I wish I knew what season of House of the Dragon this was for. I'm going to assume it's season 2, because season 3 just started.
9: And probably
10: so I'm going to assume it's season 2 of House of the Dragon.
9: None of these are my cup of tea, but I think I'm going to go with Paradise. Oh, but Paradise is supposed to be really good, too.
10: I was texting you talking about how disenchanted I was with Alien Earth. Everybody on the nomination committee was like, this was one of their top shows. And they're like, you got to watch it. So I started watching it. Episode 1 and 2 were hard to get through. A lot of setup, a lot of ooh-rah walking around and fatigues, which I don't like. But then we got to episode 3, and it took off. And it is really, it's a dang good, I mean, if you love the Alien franchise, this feels right in that wheelhouse. It feels like an Alien movie.
9: So it really did get better.
10: It really did get better. If House of the Dragon season 2 wasn't so bad, I loved House of the Dragon season 1. I'm going to feel like a bandwagoner going for Alien Earth, because brought me in, and now that I've started watching it, it has hooked me, and I'm loving the concept of it. I'm going to have to go Alien Earth.
9: I think that's great. I think that's a good thing.
10: 3 weeks ago, I would have been like, Alien Earth, never heard of it, don't care. Now I'm like, dang, that's a good show.
9: Right.
10: So, says something for power of watching something.
9: Mm-hmm.
10: All right, so now we're still in the science fiction fantasy series, limited series, made-for-TV movie, looking at best actor. We have Colin Farrell for Sugar, Dexter Soule on sale for The Knight of the Seven Kingdoms, Matt Smith, House of the Dragon, Peter Claffey for A Knight of the Seven Kingdoms, Sterling K. Brown, Paradise, and Timothy Oliphant for Alien Earth. I'm torn between Matt Smith and House of the Dragon and Timothy Oliphant for Alien Earth, only because if you know Timothy Oliphant, he always plays kind of the same kind of character.
9: Yeah.
10: And this one, he's a synthetic being. So seeing him walk around like Data from Star Trek with this like shock of white hair, it's so totally different from anything Timothy's done. But I think Matt Smith in House of the Dragon is so good, and he was really almost saved season 2, so I'm gonna have to go Matt Smith with House of the Dragon.
9: Well, everyone raves about him. I'm actually gonna go Timothy Oliphant.
10: Good, yeah, that's a good choice. He's fun. He's fun to watch in this. It's so different than the normal Timothy we get. So, well, again, thanks for hanging out with us as we vote and have fun talking about movies and TV. And we'll announce the winners. I think it's August the 7th is when we're announcing them online, and there'll be a press release go out. So definitely that week, Susan and I will break down the winners and let you guys know who took home the big prizes. And remember, everything Susan does, you can check out thischicksflix.com. Everything we do, it's mungleshow.com, and we'll be back with more next week.
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0: Friday, our big weekend edition. I'm Michael Horn with Madison Hernandez, Sydney Hubbard. I love people that are passionate. I love epiphany stories. We're going to get to that today. Who do we have coming up as a guest here, Madison?
1: We have Michael Brown, CEO and founder of Cirque and Chev Wines.
0: I love this guy. Now, I got to tell you, a good friend of mine and of Michael Brown's is William Shatner. William Shatner took Michael's book that Michael wrote, his autobiography called Pino Rocks, and read it in audiobooks. We'll talk about that a little bit in the show. But William Shatner is doing a podcast with us. First episode is going to drop next week. It's called No Time to End. The man is 95. People say, well, you know, how does he do it? He looks great. Looks like he's 60. His daughter is young. Both of them had cancer, and that's spurred them to do this podcast called No Time to End. It's a health broadcast, but Bill,

0: Nice to be here.
1: Now, give us the background. You were born and raised up in Eastern Washington State, am I right?
0: Well, I was born in Oakland, California, but I grew up in Eastern Washington, a town called Wenatchee.
1: Wenatchee,
0: right,
1: I love it.
0: Right in the center of the state, geographically.
1: Circus Vargas used to come there. It's very good.
0: And they did, yeah.
1: Did that inspire you? Because you also took time to be in a circus that was on TV, right?
0: It wasn't on TV. It almost was. But, no, it was a youth circus in Wenatchee, Washington. It's been around for, now it's probably 70, 80 years. yeah, I joined when I was 12 years old. It was something pretty unique. Started not knowing anything, and then I got on the unicycle team, got on the fire-eating team, got on the high wire, then I became the catcher on the trapeze, and by the time I was 18, I was like, you know, one of the main guys in the circus and doing quick changes and whatnot, and it taught me a lot about life, about practice and hard work and dedication and failure, risk, reward, showmanship, all these really good life lessons. And then when I decided to make wine, not knowing how to make wine, anything about it when I was 27, I looked back and I thought, well, if I could do that, I could certainly get a job making wine someday. So I started volunteering making wine, and that was in 1997.
1: What inspired you to make wine? Did you go on some tastings and taste some incredible wine? Did you just start drinking some things and something stood out for you?
0: Well, I was in the restaurant, you know, working in restaurants since I was a teenager in fine dining. And then I moved to Santa Rosa, Sonoma County, working in fine dining as well. It's the wine country. And so we would go out wine tasting and go to Napa or Alexander Valley or Dry Creek or wherever on Mondays, because it was all our day off. And we'd go out there and taste wine. And I fell in love with the idea. I grew up around agriculture, apples. And then the grapes, wine grapes, is high-end agriculture. And I was intrigued by that. And they take something from the field, from the vineyard, bring it to this really cool winery with stainless steel equipment, and they're making something beautiful out of these grapes. And I was also entrepreneurship minded, and I thought, well, look at these fabulous wineries. They got to be making money, so that would be good. And, well, that's not the best thing to get into if you want to make money. But so I just started, I fell in love with the idea of making wine. But I was going for something else in my degree. I wanted to be an architect. So with the junior college here in Santa Rosa, had all the prerequisites for that. Decided I didn't want to do that. But I didn't want to go to school for another 10 years to be an enologist. And so I just started to, you know, kind of thinking about it. And then one year I thought, you know what, I'm gonna start volunteering the winery that I know and see where it takes me.
1: You worked a lot of places, didn't you? Besides the restaurants, you worked at a lot of different wineries.
0: Not a lot. The first one was Deerfield Ranch.
1: Right.
0: That's where I started volunteering. And then he started paying me a little bit of money. And I worked there for about 5-6 years. And then, but we worked at, for Deerfield, he worked at a custom crush facility. Custom crush facility is where a lot of different wineries make their wine under one roof. And so I met a lot of people, of winemakers, through that. Some really good ones from Dumal and Copan and all these different cool wineries. And so I learned that way. And then we started making wine. We made one barrel of wine in 97 with $800.
1: $800, ladies and gentlemen. And Michael Brown, right, and Dan Costa came up with Costa Brown. He's in a restaurant getting people to taste it. He gets good reviews, and the rest is history. You grew that company, Costa Brown, into something it has never been before or never been since. It was amazing. In fact, you had it on the top 10 wines of the world. You got number one Pinots. You eventually sold it, but that wasn't where it ended, am I right?
0: That's correct, yeah. We sold it, and I knew we were going to sell it. I was going to be out eventually, so I started a brand called Cirque. It was called Cirque because of my experience in the circus. And I started that with a vineyard in 09, and the first wine we made was 11. I didn't exit Costa Brown until, like, 18. The last wine I made there was 15. But I wanted to, you know, it takes so long to build a brand up, I wanted to get it going. And then we sold it and, you know, extracted myself from that whole situation. And then my wife, Sarah, and I, we bought our own winery. And we
1: made it.
0: And it's up at a beautiful place, and it took us 3 years to kind of get it the way we want.

0: responded, and now we have our own really great little winery making.
1: And we got some good wines to talk to you about. But I do want to talk about the epiphany story for Michael Brown, among many other things in his life. And it's like being aware of what is around you to see what your passion is. I mean, he was studying to be a bunch of different things. He was in a circus. He did a lot of stuff. But what can I tell you? The man is amazing as a winemaker. I got to tell you some stories watching him that I have seen. 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

0: 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I'm Michael Horn, along with our guest Michael Brown, proprietor, along with his family, of Cirque.com, C-I-R-Q, and Chev, C-H-E-V, Lines.com. So, Michael, I'm going to lead our audience down to your epiphany moment. I remember reading in your book a story about you tasting a lot of great wines, and it wasn't until somebody brought, I think it was William Selyem, to a tasting. Tell us that story.
1: Yeah, it was quite, it was an awakening, I'll tell you that much. At that point, one of my really good friends was saying, who knew a lot about wine, older than I was, said, Michael, the best red wines in the world are Pinot Noirs. And I said, well, not the ones I've been tasting, you know. A lot of the ones I had were thin and no character and whatnot. And so I would drink, you know, cabs and Zinfandels and red blends that were bigger. And I go, I like those wines. Until one day, a bunch of us were on a Russian River barrel tasting. You'd go out and have a big potluck lunch and whatnot. A bunch of us restaurant people. And Margie Williams shows up, who was Burt Williams' daughter of William Selyem. And she had, this was in 1994, and she had some wines that were left over from a tasting that she just did. And I'm like, oh, this is cool. I never get to taste these wines. So I tasted a couple of them. They were good. And then I pulled out a 91 Allen Vineyard Pinot Noir from William Selyem, like half full. And I poured that in the glass, and I smelled it. And it was nothing like I've ever smelled before in a wine. And I put it on my palate, and it just blew my head off. I said it was like my head spun off my shoulders, turned around, and got replanted in a different way. And I thought, wow, that is wine, and if I ever make wine, I want to make wine like that. And so that was my epiphany wine. And, you know, a lot of times, a lot of people have had these experiences with different wines. They'll have, oh, you know, can you remember that Barolo we had in Italy, or that Bordeaux, or the Champagne, or whatever it may be? And it really sticks in your mind that it was such a...
0: Most of us have had it, Michael. It's a time and a place. I remember being in Santa Barbara, having dinner, had some Longoria Pinot Noir, and I went, what is this Pinot Noir? What is this? And it just knocked my socks off at this restaurant, put me on a search to find the wines. We have Larry Lipson here doing wines under $20 every week. Those are fine. That's good. But when we always mention Larry never rates anything, usually over 88 or 90, because these are epiphany moment wines. You likened your taste to having an incredible peach, where you tasted one peach that was outstanding than the others. Am I right?
1: Yeah, that was a great day. It was summertime in Wenatchee, and me and my friends were running around. It was some break, and about 10 o'clock in the morning, and it was warm. And we were walking down this one street by this peach orchard, and I saw this beautiful peach just looking at me. And I went over and grabbed it because I was a little hungry, and it was warmed by the sun, and it fell off my hand, off the tree. I didn't really even got to pluck it. And I smelled it, and it smelled so good. And I bit into that peach, and it was the most intense peach flavor I've ever had. Juice dripping down my arm. And, man, I go, wow, that is amazing. And to this day, I still think about that. But now it's wine grapes, and I want that flavor pop in wine grapes. And, you know, with table grapes, they're refreshing, they're crisp, they're nice. There's not a lot of flavor. And fine wine grapes, when they get ripe, the flavor is unbelievable.
0: Winemakers go out in the field and they taste the grapes. I remember Michael in his crush facility grabbing a handful of grapes that came in and says, these are like potato chips, and he's eating these grapes. Now, you have combined with your buddy Bill Shatner, who read your autobiography, and you put together a little snippet that I want to post at our website. And it's talking about a wine that you have out right now that is kind of an epiphany moment, again, for you, for me, for any of our listeners. Tell us about that wine.
1: Oh, yeah, we're currently in the middle of our release of our 23 Cirque Pinot Noir. And Cirque's our flagship wine. And the wine, I'm just so happy with it. One of the best wines we've ever made. And it's gotten big scores. And the biggest accolade is in Rob Report's issue, Best in the World. You know, we had the best yacht, the best watch, the best cars, and also best wines. And that this particular wine received the accolade of Best Pinot Noir in the World. and that's in the world. So, you know, it kind of beat out Burgundy and New Zealand and the other things from California. There's a lot of Pinots, so that was quite the thing. And again, we're selling that. We sell most of our wine direct to consumer on our mailing list, and you can sign up on circ.com. And if you would like some of that wine, you might want to jump on it pretty soon because the offering closes next week and it's going fast.
0: But so these are limited edition wines. There's only so much. I got to get my order in. And again, wine, we always talk about as a time and a place. Where do the grapes come from? That's the place. What vintage is it? That's the time. So this is the CIRQ CIRQ Pinot Noir 2023 Pinot Noir. Am I right?
1: Yeah, Russian River Valley. Yes.
0: Russian River Valley. That's the place. I can't wait. Yes. You just keep going on and on and on. My love to you and Sarah and the family. And I gotta put, I gotta post that said that bite from your autobiography with Bill Shatner, because dramatically he does it justice. I'm telling you.
1: Yeah, and again, if people would like that, they just search Pinot Rocks by Michael Brown, Audible, and it's available on many different platforms. And it's about 3.5 hours long, and it's really just fun to listen to Bill read it, my words, you know. It's pretty cool.
0: It's like Michael talking to you, only he's from the bridge of the Enterprise.
2: That's great.
0: It's great. There's passion with it. I'm loving people that love life. And this man, Michael Brown, his family, love life. Go to CIRQ.com, get on the list, order the wine. Again, it's the Russian River Pinot Noir 2023. Thank you, Michael Brown.
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0: Cooking today. I'm your host, Michael Horn. on the nation's food, wine, travel, health, wealth, and entertainment show. Madison Hernandez is here. Sydney Hubbard. All right, so it's time to eat. It's summertime. It's always time to eat. It's time to travel. Newser has a story. A creative dessert was landed a Michelin-starred chef in legal hot water. According to Newser, the owner of a two Michelin-starred restaurant, and this was in Seoul, Korea, is facing possible jail time after prosecutors accused the restaurant of using dried ants as a garnish on a sorbet dessert. Have you ever had the ants on a dessert, Madison?
6: Only on accident when I leave it out overnight.
0: Yes, Sydney?
7: I have not.
0: I have not either. You know, a lot of people do like, we've had people on here that have told you to eat insects because they're high in protein. No, thank you. I'm not at that point in my culinary career yet. But the issue is stems from South Korea's Food Sanitation Act, which allows only certain approved insect species for human consumption. And ants are currently not on that list. The authorities began investigating as photos of the unusual dessert appeared in an online customer review. The restaurant owner admitted using imported ants, but said the guests were informed ahead of time and offered alternatives. We'll scrape the ants off if you'd like us to, and put some regular icing on there for you. Or you can just enjoy the ants. Are these the ones we sprayed with anything, Bill? No, these are totally clean, and they're delicious. Thank you, Bill. Okay, so while the establishment disputes claims about the quality of the ants used, in this case highlights global concerns and conversations about edible insects. No, no edible insects, please.
6: I imagine that you'd have to eat a lot of bugs to get any protein out of it.
0: A lot, right?
6: Like a lot. Like how many ants would you have to eat to get a gram of protein?
0: I don't know, but as a kid, we used to collect them and have ant farms. Red ants, never the black ants. The black ants are really the pesky ones. And I'm sure these were the black ants because they can crawl in little crevasses.
6: Ugh.
0: So,
6: and then you put them on your dessert.
0: Mm-hmm. Really good. Now, Buc-ee's, this is a gas station across the country. They say, listen to this if you want a job. Their managers can earn up to $275,000 a year. No college degree required. They're making headlines after a viral hiring sign revealed that some of their managers can earn $200,000 and $275,000 a year. No college degree required, as I mentioned. This, according to Fox News, entry-level positions like cashiers, stockers, warehouse workers, maintenance staff start at $20 an hour, while team leaders can earn $28 an hour, department managers $33 an hour, assistant food service managers $37 an hour, and management salaries climb into six figures, with food service managers earning $200,000 and general managers topping $275,000. Sounds like they should check that restaurant out in Seoul, Korea. So you get health care, by the way, also that's included. And by the way, watch for in Los Angeles, the U.S. Sun says hotels and airport businesses looking for a jump in labor costs because of the Olympics coming to L.A. According to the U.S. Sun, they say the minimum wage for workers at large hotels at L.A. International Airport could go up to $25 an hour. Could Buc-ee's be far behind? I don't know. That's our show. If you missed anything, log on to our website, What's Cooking Today. 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
6: Dial pound 250 at the phone call, say find my podcast, and at the prompt say What's Cooking Today.
0: For our executive producer, Courtney Peter, Madison and Andy, Jimmy Everett, I'm Michael Horn. See you Monday. Until then, eat well, everybody.

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0: this hour from Town Hall. I'm Ron Taylor. The Senate has confirmed Todd Blanche as the next Attorney General.
1: It was by the narrowest of margins and overnight, but the Republican-led Senate has confirmed Acting Attorney General Todd Blanche as the new Attorney General in a 50-49 vote. This after Republican Senators Susan Collins of Maine and Lisa Murkowski of Alaska said they would oppose Blanche's confirmation. Blanche says on social media that he's deeply honored by the trust and confidence President Trump has placed in me, and that he's grateful to senators working late to confirm him. Donna Water, Washington.
0: Republican Senator Dave McCormick of Pennsylvania says the Democratic Party is moving toward what he describes as a dangerous socialist ideology.
2: This is not the extreme of the Democratic Party. This has become the mainstream of the Democratic Party. It is anti-law enforcement, it's anti-military, it's anti-business, it's anti-Semitic, and it's anti-America.
0: Senator McCormick made his comments to the Salem Radio Network. A new FBI report is clarifying the facts on active shooter incidents.
3: The FBI recorded 34 active shooter incidents in 2025, most of them in commercial areas. Handguns were the most common weapon used. Notably, civilians intervened in more than 1 in 5 of the attacks and stopped the shooter in 7 cases. The report found that many of those successful interventions happened outside gun-free zones, which the FBI noted can delay an armed response. Willie Nelson, The White House.
0: The Senate has passed a short-term measure to keep federal agencies funded into early December and avoid a government shutdown during campaign season. The Senate's passage of the bill in an overnight vote Saturday shows lawmakers are still smarting from the 2 historic shutdowns that occurred last year. The bill generally funds the federal government at current levels through December 11, but includes a variety of funding exceptions. News and analysis at townhall.com.
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0: It was an uncomfortable moment for Democratic Minnesota Senator Amy Klobuchar in her home state.
5: Senator Klobuchar gets booed at an event in Minnesota, the FarmFest Gubernatorial Candidate Forum. This reaction from the crowd after she claims she backed funding for law and order at our southern border with Mexico.
6: Supported funding for order at the border, and I have worked well with law enforcement in Minnesota for years. But what I...
5: The Minnesota primary is Tuesday. Klobuchar is one of 7 Democrats running, but will likely be the presumed nominee. Laura Winters reporting.
0: WNBA Commissioner Kathy Engelbert has sent a memo to teams that addresses ongoing discussions around transgender athletes in women's basketball. The memo says the topic will be discussed further by a task force of team presidents and general managers at a previously scheduled meeting next week. News and analysis at townhall.com. More U.S. adults are turning to artificial intelligence for financial advice.
7: But it's far from the most trusted source of advice. That's according to a new Gallup survey conducted in partnership with financial services firm Edward Jones. About 1 in 5 Americans who sought financial guidance in the past year used AI, but fewer than 3 in 10 adults overall have any confidence in its expertise, that according to the survey. The poll found a disconnect between the resources Americans trust for financial advice and the ones they actually rely on. Keith Peters, Washington.
0: 2 drivers of Mercedes AMG cars have filed a class action lawsuit against the luxury car company, saying that the AMG logo on their driver's seat gets so hot that it literally brands them and causes burns. The plaintiffs want Mercedes to compensate them for medical and other costs. Mercedes-Benz cannot be reached for immediate comment. You'll find breaking news and analysis at townhall.com.
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12: And wherever you might be around the country and around the world, I'm Ron Barr. We've got you on America's sports talk show, Sports Byline. Good to have you with us. You know, a lot of people always ask me when they run into me, how can I email you or get in contact with you? And wherever you might be around the country and around the world, easy to do. 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Just click on it. And at the bottom of my bio page, you'll be able to email me. And everybody who does write me and signs their email, I get back to them. And I'm always, I have to laugh a little bit when people say, you know, I never expected that you would respond. Of course I would. First of all, I think it's good common decency to do so. And whether it's a criticism or a suggestion, I always like to hear what the fans have to say about either Sports Byline, my show, or any of the shows on the network, or some of the things that are going on in sports. 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As you know, we're carried on the 500 stations in 177 countries of the American Forces Network. 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Going to be talking football with Jim Plunkett in just a second, former NFL quarterback who played 16 years in the league. And a very interesting story, because he was the overall pick by the New England Patriots, and it worked for a while. He was a rookie of the year in the NFL, and then when it didn't work out any longer and he was released by them, he came to the West Coast, played with the 49ers for a while, and it looked like his career was completely finished. But then he was picked up by the Raiders, where he finished and played the last 9 years of his career, and that is where he had his greatest success. He went to 2 Super Bowls, and matter of fact, he was the MVP of Super Bowl 15 against the Eagles when he threw for 261 yards and 3 touchdowns. And then, of course, he was a part of that Raider team that routed the Redskins in Super Bowl 18, 38-9. And as I pointed out, he really had a good comeback, and 1 year he was named Comeback Player of the Year in the National Football League, Heisman Trophy winner out of Stanford University. And then we'll talk with Larry Izzo, linebacker for the New England Patriots. But I got to tell you, what this guy did was play special teams. He came out of Rice University, very intelligent. Matter of fact, graduated with a degree in business. Originally was signed by the Miami Dolphins, but he is somebody that has lit it up when it comes to special teams. So we're ready to crank it up with you on Sports Byline.
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11: 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Here's Ron Barr.
20: Jim Plunkett is sitting across from me, and of course many of you have admired him for a long time because of just the type of player and person that he was. He came back when a lot of people thought that his career was over with, and he came back to go on to become the Super Bowl MVP in Super Bowl number 15 and finish a fine 17-year career. Also was the Heisman Trophy winner out of Stanford. Jim, good to see you again, my friend. How are you?
21: I'm just doing fine, thank you.
20: When you look back on your career in professional football, what is it that means the most to Jim Plunkett? What are the things that you smile about and say, I'm really proud I was a football player?
21: Well, you know, there's a lot of things, really. First of all, you know, the people I've met along the way, my teammates, some of the coaches I've really gotten to know and admire over the years, have become fairly good friends with, and that was certainly a high point in my career. I enjoyed the game. I loved to play. I loved to step out on the field every Sunday and throw the football and call the right play at the right time and come up with a big pass play for a touchdown. I enjoyed all of that. I enjoyed the locker room banter. I basically was raised in a locker room all my life. I've played one sport or another continuously since I was probably around 8 or 9 years old. So the love of the game, the friendships I've made. And as I look back, I wish my career had gone in more of a upward spiral, but that wasn't the case. Had some ups and downs. But I'd have to admit, I think my first year in New England was the most exciting for me. And then after almost being out of football 10 years later to come back and win that first Super Bowl 15 against the Eagles, certainly restored my faith in myself and all the things I had done before me.
20: You mentioned about coming home and playing in Pittsburgh. You came home yourself to the Bay Area where you played at Stanford. What are the pros and cons of something like that?
21: Well, I think it was very difficult for me coming back to San Francisco, wanting to succeed more than ever back in front of my hometown, where I went to school, my family, my friends. I wanted San Francisco to succeed more than anything else in the world, and it somehow just didn't. You know, nothing went right. The harder I worked, the further behind I got, so to speak, and it just wasn't meant to be, I suppose. And then I was released, and it was probably the lowest point in my career, having been a number one draft choice just 8 years earlier to be an outright cut. But I was fortunate. I was picked up by the Raiders across the bay. Didn't have to pack my bags and go somewhere else back east or the Midwest. And I got to stay at home. And one thing I will say for the Raiders, even though I wasn't in their plans for 2 years, obviously, I didn't play those 2 years, sat on the bench, learned the system, kind of got healed physically and mentally. They welcomed me with open arms, and they were a great bunch of guys to play for, and Mr. Davis gave me an opportunity to, get back my health and once again start for a National Football League team.
20: Yeah, I've always thought that 2 year period where you were on the bench and you had a chance to heal, as you've said, mentally and maybe physically as well, was maybe a lifesaver professionally for Jim Plunkett.
21: No, I don't think there's any doubt about it. I don't think that first year when they picked me up in 78, I don't think I would have performed too well. But the next year I was ready to go again, but unfortunately they had Kenny Stabler, and that was a tough lineup to crack there. Kenny was a good guy, and he could play very well. But even after the 79 season, they traded him in 80 to Houston. Dan Pastorini comes in, and shortly after that, I get my opportunity.
20: Yeah. Jim, there was also something about the Raiders situation that I thought was perfect for you, knowing your personality, and that was the fact it was an organization that only cared about one thing, what you did on Sunday on the field. And you take a look at the other projects or players that they brought in that had troubled pass and everything, and collectively they were able to play very well. As an atmosphere to play football, to be competitive as you were, was that the most comfortable you've ever been as far as playing football?
21: It was ideal for me. I didn't want to go into a situation like Ramil had in Philadelphia, say, where it was all regimentation. If you're 10 seconds late, you get fined. That wasn't for me. The Raiders were more relaxed, to say the least, outfit, and guys would be tramping in at all hours, but they went in there. When they did come, they came to work, and they got the job done at practice, got prepared for the game, and played well on Sunday. And there were a lot of great players that Mr. Davis brought in. Obviously Tusack, Lyle Alzado, Bobby Chandler from Buffalo. There were a few others. Cedric Cardman from the 49ers, sure. And he played in that 1981 Super Bowl. Either in other situations where some of these teams gave up on these players, either as players because they felt their years had gone, their best years were behind them, or maybe personality conflicts or what have you, they were able to find a place with the Raiders.
20: Yeah, it's interesting because it must be the Oakland Coliseum, because if you think back to 72, 73, and 74 with the Oakland A's, those guys would fight off the field,
21: right,
20: and they'd be crazy, but once they went across the lines, they were championship ball clubs. What was it that kept that club so cohesive and so successful as a unit when you had so many diverse personalities and crazy characters?
21: Well, I think it was probably Mr. Davis, number one. Despite what some people think of him, he ran a very, very good football organization. And I know it's probably slipped a little bit over the years, but hopefully they'll get that back soon. But it starts at the top, as all organizations do. And of course, when I got there, Madden was there. Tom Flores took over the reins. And believe me, I think Coach Flores had some trouble, handling some of these players. It was very difficult. They were a little bit on the wild side, on the edge, so to speak. Sometimes we tend to miss practice or meetings or what have you. And it was a tough time, but they were all great players, and they all took their job very seriously.
20: Yeah, I was surprised Tom had much success as he had there, because personality was really the thing that did not, at least in my mind,
21: right,
20: fit into the Raider mystique and the way they did things. Why was he so successful?
21: Well, I think, he prepared his players well, and I think that's the key to almost any success any football team has, or any sports team in general. When you're prepared and you step on the field or on the court, if you're prepared, you know what you're supposed to do in any given situation, then you have a better chance of succeeding. And Tom, although he's a quiet guy, every once in a while he'd blow up and get the attention of the players and get them in line and make sure that they don't miss any more meetings or not be late for practice or what have you. And a few weeks later, it'd start all over again, and they have to blow up at us again. But it was an ongoing struggle for Coach Flores.
20: And, of course, here's a guy that, was at best a backup in the Raider organization as a quarterback. And I thought that the cerebral approach that a quarterback brings to the game really helped him take in all the personalities and all the aspects of the team and mold them together. Am I correct?
21: I don't know. I think a lot of it had to do with his assistants as well. They, like Sam Bogosian would handle the offensive linemen. Earl Leggett would have the defensive linemen. Everybody had their role and their group of people that they had to handle and deal with day after day. And I think, say, Chet Franklin, the defensive back, you know, I think he gained the respect. Charlie Sumner certainly gained the respect of all the defensive players and the offensive players. You know, we were looking for, if we needed the ball back, we would look to Charlie to see what kind of blitz he'd come up with to either get a turnover or force him to punt. It went that way almost year after year.
20: Jim, the last couple of nights, we talked a little bit about celebration, excessive celebration, and also trash-talking in the league. I suppose trash-talking has always been a part of it, but we seem to see or hear more of it. And also, I don't remember when you were playing, at least in the early part of your career, that there was the type of celebration or as much celebration. What's your view of what you see celebration-wise and trash-talking-wise in the NFL?
21: Well, I'm from the old school, and like John Madden says, you know, when you get in the end zone, pretend you've been there before and don't dance and jump around and spike the ball. I guess a spike in the ball right after you score. I mean, if you haven't scored all year, man, that's a darn good thing. I mean, you're pretty excited to be doing it. Trash talk's gone on forever. I don't think that's ever going to change. People get a little weird out there sometimes, and that's what keeps them motivated, keeps them going. Sometimes they like to get in the other guy's head. So, you know, there's nothing, I don't think anything wrong with that. There's nothing you can do about it. But the celebration at the end, especially the excessive celebration, yeah, I can certainly do without.
20: Who were some of the people when you were playing that really had a mouth on them and they got in there and got to you, got in your face or sacked you?
21: It's hard to say. Claude Humphrey was one of them. Dwight White from the Pittsburgh Steelers Iron Curtain. There were a few others. I just can't think of them right off the top. You've got to remember, it's been a long time now. And I got whacked in the head a few times. But there's always somebody, especially if they sack. Oh, well, who's the guy for the Jets?
20: Gastineau.
21: Gastineau, yeah. He was a big, pompous son of a gun. pain in the butt. But he was the guy, when you talk about excessive celebration, that actually hurts you. Like, he'll go in there, make a sack, cause a fumble, and instead of recovering the fumble, he'd be doing his dance, didn't even know the ball was fumbled. You know, hurts his own team by acting as silly as he did.
20: One of the things I hear from the fans, Jim, when it comes to a celebration, is that they'll celebrate over something very, very mundane. Maybe a defensive tackle on the previous play got caught in a trap block, and a guy went for throwing 25 yards, but the next one, the guy falls down in front of him, and the guy gets up like he has just sacked the guy.
21: Right.
20: So, you know, and I think that really does bother a lot of people.
21: It does, you know, and oftentimes, you know, where's the celebration when you mess up? It's not there. You know, and to, you know, stick in the other guy's face, I don't think that's part of sports.
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20: Let me go back to Super Bowl 15, the one where you beat the Eagles 27-10. If my memory serves me correctly, that was a troublesome year. Didn't your ball club get shut out back-to-back ball games that season?
23: And no.
20: Maybe, when was that?
23: It was the following year.
20: Following year. Right. Okay, because it was reported that Flores was going to be out and was going to be gone, and I forget who they were talking to be able to, but that team came back together and came again. Are there points during the course of any successful season where teams really have road signs as to what they're going to do? Can they judge the character? Can they judge the type of season they're going to have at different points, different games in the course of a season?
21: Oh, I think that's very difficult. You know, sometimes when you feel the most up is when you get the heck beat out of you. And you don't play well, I think that's very hard to judge. But sometimes when you get on a roll, say, then you kind of sense it and feel that things are going our way, or vice versa, when things, you know, when everything that happens is, you know, interception or a fumble or a key mistake in a game, you know, it goes both ways. When you sense it is when you're, you know, everything's going right, then you feel that, you know, no matter what the situation is, we're going to find a way to pull it out. On the other hand, when things are going so badly, and you mentioned that year when we did have some back-to-back shutouts, you were just waiting for something wrong to happen.
20: Let me share with you a comment that Joe Montana made on the show. We were talking about effective quarterbacks in the National Football League and what it took, and he had a thought that you have to have a clear mind, you have to have a free mind. Here's how he put it.
24: If you can't go into a game and have your mind be free, you can't keep up with it. There's just no way. I mean, you have to think and react so fast that any little hesitation about, oh, should I do this or shouldn't I, it's already too late, especially for a quarterback. I mean, you get to a point where you see guys who start struggling, and they struggle more with their mind than with their body. They get in a slump, and then all of a sudden, oh, I better not throw that, where they would normally throw it. And if you just go up and relax and try to get that out of your mind, then it's easier to get past that point.
20: How long did it take you to become automatic as far as being a quarterback?
21: Well, you know, I've played quarterback almost my entire life, and there are times when, you know, everything's automatic, and there are times when you do struggle, and I think Joe said some things about thinking too much. Once you make a mistake, and if you don't clear your mind of that mistake, you tend to hesitate, and then when you hesitate, you know, you're lost, so to speak. And that, you know, that happens when quarterbacks do get in a slump. But also, on the other hand, I think sometimes not only does your mind have to be free, so to speak, but it also has to, you have to be able to adjust. And when things don't happen on the field like they're drawn up on the chalkboard or on the film you just watched during the week for practice against this particular team, then you have to be able to adjust. And some quarterbacks who don't adjust, who don't make that decision to go somewhere else with the football, usually wind up making mistakes.
20: One of the things I said to Steve Young after he'd won his finally won a Super Bowl and gotten the gorilla off his back, he was on the show, and I said to him, I said, Steve, I'm going to say something, and correct me if I'm wrong, But I said, the greatest advancement you made as a quarterback was that you stopped thinking about your mistakes for three plays later. And he smiled and he says, you know, you're absolutely right. Because he used to internalize it, and it would really hurt him for maybe an entire series after that. How hard is it to give it up? I mean, to give up a mistake or to move beyond it and remember that you've got to be responsible for what happens next?
21: Well, yeah, for some it's harder than others, obviously. And, you know, and sometimes I take it very hard, and sometimes it would carry on during the course of a ball game. But I try to forget it, put it behind me. I can worry about it afterwards, which I do. I think some of the things I, even today when I think about, you know, my best games, worst games, you know, the games that I played the worst that cost us a ball game or a play that cost us is what I think about the most, not the victory so much, but, you know, like in 1982, we're playing the Jets in the Coliseum. They had a 14-0, 10-0 lead at the half. We come back, take a 14-10 lead. They come back 17-14. We're on a final drive, and I throw an interception, and we could have gotten the playoffs in 82. We were in the playoffs, actually, but that cost us, you know, a victory because I made a mistake, and I shouldn't have.
20: When you take a look at quarterbacks who have been successful for a long period of time, who have been effective quarterbacks or outstanding quarterbacks, what consistently do they do?
21: Well, yeah, I think they cut down on mistakes. Everybody makes mistakes, but the few mistakes that you make during the course of a ball game gives you a better chance to win. And number two, that's number one, you know, fewer mistakes. Number two is coming up with a big play when you need it. And, you know, that's easier said than done. But, you know, oftentimes, you know, you're 3rd and 15 and you've got to come up with a pass play or find a guy who's open, hang on to the ball a little bit longer or get out of the pocket and give yourself more time for that receiver to get open. You know, that's number two. And being a leader out there, people, you know, and players follow you, you know, by your actions, what you do out there, what they believe you can do out there. And I know that oftentimes when I got in the huddle and it was 3rd and a long situation, you know, I'd tell the guys, give me a little bit more time. And, you know, it's 3rd and 25. We need to get this first down. We have to get a touchdown to win this football game. Give me some more time. And, you know, by gosh, more often than not, they would.
20: One of the things that I heard about you, and I don't want to pick on another quarterback for the Raiders, but it was something that was a criticism of Mark Wilson, was the fact that there wasn't that confidence. If the game was on the line, 30 seconds left to go, you're on your own 10-yard line, that Mark could get the job done. But the one thing I heard consistently from your teammates was that if we were on the 10-yard line, 30 seconds to go, and we had a touchdown, we believed in Jim Plunkett. How does one develop that type of feeling among your teammates? Is it just going out and doing it, or are there little nuances, Jim, that come about from that?
21: Well, I think it's performance, you know, more than anything else. But it's also getting on your teammates. And, you know, and oftentimes you can see it in the huddle when they look up and look you right in the eye because they want to, you know, they want to see what's in your eyes as well. And so oftentimes, you know, it's performance, but it's also getting out there and saying things with a command, an authority that, you know, that gets them motivated as well.
20: How long did it take you to get comfortable with just the sheer speed of the game at the pro level?
21: Well, you know, it's a different football game. Defenses are different for a quarterback. You've got to learn these, you know, what's going on in front of you much more so than you did in college. So that's one thing that's a little bit different to get a handle on. And yeah, you're right. In college, you played against kids who, you know, they had some good players, but, you know, maybe out of the 11 players on defense, 7 of them were A players and then B players. You know, NFL, your starters are going to be damn good players. And, you know, they're going to be able to react. So if you're late with the ball, they're going to pick it off or knock it down. So you've got to learn to get the ball there quicker. And your own receiver, sometimes if you hold on to the ball too long, you throw it out there, you can't reach them.
20: One of the other great debates we've had, Jim, and I'd like to get a pro athlete's of you on this, is that when an athlete goes out of the lineup with an injury, such as a quarterback in a key position, even if the team seems to be playing very well, there's always the unwritten rule that you can't lose your position because of injury. Is that necessarily something that should be adhered to if the team is playing pretty well?
21: Not 100%. You know, every situation should be looked at individually. But I think most of the time, if the player was playing well before he got hurt, I think he should be given the opportunity to have his job back.
20: Jim, one of the things that was nice about when you played was the fact that there was continuity. You knew you were going to have players for a long period of time.
21: Right.
20: But yet with free agency and salary caps and those sort of things, how hard is it to get continuity now in professional football, which is important, I think?
21: Oh, it certainly is. You want to know who you're going to line up next to you know, every game and for how many years, but it's not the case anymore with free agency and salary cap situations. It changes ever so quickly. For those teams who are able to keep certain players for a length of time, you know, they're more power to them because they're going to be a better football team. But, you know, the players, if they have the opportunity to sign with another football team, maybe closer to home, maybe more money, maybe where they've always wanted to play all their lives, it's tough to keep them.
20: Yeah. I also think it's probably most crucial in areas like offensive line where you've got to have that block of five guys up there knowing what the guy to the right and to his left is going to do. And if you lose somebody out of there, you break that continuity, whereas I think with a running back or maybe the wide receiver, you can develop that a lot quicker. Am I right?
21: I think so. You know, especially offensive line, have to work as a unit. You have to get a feel for one another. You have to, people have certain, you know, little codes in the offensive line that, if they need help, you know, they'll yell something out and the guy will be able to step down and take him, whereas if a new guy's there, he's not going to recognize this right away. And it takes a while to build that continuity, that feeling of being a unit.
20: Knowing that you love this game because of the competitiveness and the camaraderie and the relationships in the locker room and everything, you and I were talking during the break about whether you'd enjoy playing today. Would you enjoy playing as much as when you did?
21: Oh, I think I would, because I enjoy the game of football. I think so. I would miss some of the other things. football has become so serious, so money-oriented, such big business that... the game has changed. You could not have a team of Matusaks and Alzados and Hendrixes and Lester Hayes playing on any one given team. I mean, it would create havoc. The poor coach would be pulling his hair out in today's game. Or they'd just be let go, actually, by the coach. I think I'm probably looking at it from, you know, having played a few years back. You know, to me, some of the fun has been taken out of the game. But, you know, that change has happened, and it's become a more serious game. People look at it differently. The player has changed. The money's greater. And, I think I would have enjoyed

0: 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Thank you, Jim.
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0: Jim Plunkett, former quarterback with not only the New England Patriots, but, of course, he was the MVP of Super Bowl number 15 when he was with the Raiders and was the Heisman Trophy winner out of Stanford. We'll take a break, come back. We continue with more of you and Sports Byline.
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0: Larry Izzo joins us on Sports Byline, fine linebacker and special teams player. Larry, I saw in the bio that you and Warrick Dunn had taken part in an NFL-sponsored USO tour to visit the troops overseas. Where did you go?
9: Well, I had the pleasure and the honor of going over to visit with our troops. We started the trip in Kuwait. We made a stop in Qatar, and then we flew to Bagram in Afghanistan for a few days, where we opened the Pat Tillman Center there at the base. And then after that, we flew back to Qatar for another day, and then went into Iraq for 3 days, where we visited troops at Camp Victory and then also in the Green Zone. So it was an amazing trip. I was honored to go, and it was great to go there with Warrick and be able to thank our troops for all the service that they're doing for us.
0: You and I mirrored itineraries. I just got back from Afghanistan. Boy, that Bagram is a beautiful place, isn't it?
9: It really is, but they made us feel like home there. You know, we met with some great people, and really enjoyed that part of the trip. Opening the Pat Tillman Center was definitely an honor to be a part of that, and I definitely was amazed with the mountains there in Afghanistan. I wasn't expecting that, but had a chance to ride in the Blackhawk on a couple of occasions to some some forward operating bases. We went to Camp Salerno and I think another one in Kaust. So those were definitely a once-in-a-lifetime opportunity to ride in those Blackhawks.
0: Yeah, Larry, I went up to Fob Tilghman, which is where Pat was, up on the Pakistan-Afghanistan border with the 200 men that were up there. And, of course, the Pat Tilghman Center is right off the flight line there, as you know. And one of the things I think that caught my attention was the fact that there's an awful lot of landmines around. I'm in the C-130. Being a pilot, Larry, you'll love this story. We're coming back and we're leaving out of Bagram, and I'm in the 130, and I'm on the headset, and I notice at the end of the runway there are some people out in the dirt with sticks. So I pushed the talkback button to the captain before we take off, and I said, what are they doing? He laughed. He said, well, we're going to elongate the runway here at Bagram, and they're out there looking for landmines. I said, I don't think that is the job I want to have.
9: Not at all. Definitely don't want to be doing that job there.
0: Larry, let me ask you a question. Since I was in Iraq as well, and I was up at Mosul doing my show, and it was 135 degrees. We were outside. I saw these troops come in with their vests on, dead tired and everything. What impression did you come away with these young men that are fighting, and women as well, that are over there? Because, I mean, they use the terminology go to battle each week in the NFL, but what is it that you and Warwick kind of came away from through that experience that maybe altered or enhanced your view of life in general?
9: Well, I definitely was just very impressed with the amount of pride that just every soldier took in their job, whether or not they were coming out from the field, going out, on patrol, or if they were working in the garages, working on the Hummers. Just everybody we met took an incredible amount of pride in the job that they were doing. They were very proud about what they were over there doing and the impact that they were able to have for both the Iraqi people and also when we were in Afghanistan, and they just definitely impressed me with the quality of servicemen and women that they are. I think as Americans, we should all be proud of the job that they do, how they represent us overseas, and they're doing a job that, they're away from home, they're away from their families, and yet they all seem to really be proud about what they were over there to do, the job that they had been given.
0: I went into the motor pool one day there in Mosul, and because I like to go out and just kind of talk to the troops, and I saw underneath a Humvee, there was a person on there laying on the rocks working on it, and I asked them to come out, Larry, and what came out was a little gal from the Michigan who had been in Iraq two tours and weighed maybe 90 pounds. And she was their top mechanic there, and we talked, and I mean, it's 135 degrees, and she's laying on rocks there, Larry.
9: Oh, man.
0: That's what blew me away. That part of the world is so different. You and I have both traveled, but I don't think, if you had to describe the Middle East and that part of the world, how would you describe it to people?
9: It's definitely, you were there, it was definitely hot, I'm sure. I was there early April, and so the heat hadn't come yet, but
0: That gives new meaning to desert, doesn't it?
9: As far as Iraq, I flying over Baghdad was, somewhat, it was a lot bigger of a city than I had envisioned. And it was a lot, it reminded me in some ways of some cities that we have here in America. Then you compare that to Afghanistan, which was, the most rugged terrain that I've ever seen.
0: Mm-hmm.
9: It'd be like flying, over the Rocky Mountains and just seeing all the little villages.
0: And a lot of green in the valleys, too. Did you notice that as well?
9: Yes, definitely a lot of the green in the valleys and all the little roads that were once dirt roads that, we were told that, that our soldiers and our engineers are turning into paved roads for the Afghani people, just the hospitals that they're building, the schools that they're building, just the job that they're doing over there for those people. It's amazing, and not many people here probably have an appreciation because they don't see it the way we saw it.
0: Larry Izzo is with us here on Sports Byline. Larry, before I talk football, I like it when I have a chance to talk to people in sports about the real world. And you went to Rice University, well-respected university, graduated with a degree in business. And I'm just wondering, with having a degree like that and that type of study course, what type of understanding does it give you about the business of sports that maybe somebody that didn't go down that curriculum would not have?
9: Well, I think that just from playing in the NFL, you realize how much of a business it is, whether or not, how business comes into decisions that are made as far as personnel, whether or not you can keep a guy just based on his salary. Sometimes, fans are upset that their favorite player goes to another team, not understanding just the economics of those decisions that are either made by the individual player, whether he takes more money to leave for another team or the team not being able to afford him. That's one thing. And here in New England, I'm constantly amazed at the business savvy of our organization with Robert Kraft and all the ways that he's able to generate revenue for his organization, whether or not it's local advertising, local media, selling sponsorships. There's a lot that goes into it, and it's just not about the... it is about the game on the field, but, running an NFL organization, there's so many different factors that can go into that to make an organization successful.
0: Does it also help you understand that football is a depletion business, meaning that it is a talent, but also that talent gets depleted and you better be prepared for the day it's all gone?
9: Absolutely. Absolutely. Yeah, and one other thing is everybody's replaceable,
0: Yeah.
9: They're playing in this league, you have 53 guys on the roster, but, the first thing you better realize is that you're expendable, you're replaceable. There's very few players that are irreplaceable. The Tom Brady's of the world, the Richard Seymour's, Rodney Harrison's for our team. Those guys are irreplaceable, but then there's, the majority of the guys on the team, if you don't get the job done, someone else can step right in and get it done also. So you should appreciate, the opportunity that you have, to be on an NFL roster and hopefully take advantage of it.
0: Are you surprised that you've been able to play double-digit years in professional football?
9: Yeah, I'm coming out of Rice as an undrafted free agent, if you had asked me if I thought I could play 11 years, I would have probably, looked at you like you were crazy. But fortunately, I've, stayed healthy. I've been productive. And this is a production business. If you produce, you're going to stick around. If you stay healthy, you're going to stick around. Or at least you're going to give yourself a chance to stick around. And then coming from Miami to New England, being on some championship teams, it's just been an amazing experience for me. But it all starts with, number one, getting that opportunity, and then being healthy and producing.
0: But, Larry, I think one of the reasons for your success and longevity is the fact that you have picked a role that you feel comfortable in and you understand what that role is. Am I right in that observation?
9: Absolutely. I definitely embrace the role as a special teamer. I'm a backup. I've always thought that I'm capable of expanding on that role, but I feel I know what my job is. I know what I get paid to do, and it's the guys that are kind of unhappy in that role in the kicking game that sometimes will find themselves out on the street, out of work. So I definitely understand my role on this team, and hopefully I can give the team what they're looking for. But that's what it comes down to is understanding your role and then going out there and just doing your job.
0: Larry Izzo has joined us. You heard him talking about embracing the role of being a special teams player. Steve Tasker was with us recently, and he said to me, Larry, that you have to have a good understanding of being a special teams player. Can you explain what that understanding is to you about that position, that responsibility?
9: Well, I think it's very important for players that are playing in a kicking game to understand how much impact that they can have on their team's success, whether or not they are successful or whether or not they aren't. So much field position is determined on each and every special teams play, a punt, a punt return, a kickoff return. All those plays can change games, whether or not, you're just shifting field position or you get a big momentum-changing play. So That's the first thing that people need to understand. You're not just out there covering a kick, just taking up space. You're going out and you're trying to help your team win, and this very play that you're going down there running out on a kickoff, that could be the biggest play of the game. And I learned that at a very, early stage in my career, and I find the guys that understand that are the ones that usually stick around the longest.
1: Larry, one of the things that I know about successful players at any position, at some point in the conversation I've had with them, they always talk about breaking down film, looking at film. Now, I understand that about a wide receiver in the battle with the defensive back. I understand that maybe with a running back and the defense as well. But tell me what you look for when you look at film. What are you looking for as a special teams player? Because I've never heard anybody talk to me about what you guys are looking for to make it effective.
9: Just like any other any linebacker would look at the offensive film to get his reads on what kind of plays the offense is running, I look at, as a kickoff cover guy, I look at the returns that the teams are running, and you can get some keys that might help you anticipate what you should do in a certain situation, and then whether or not I'm watching a specific player that I might be blocking to help me determine the best way to block this person. Is he bigger and slower, so do I need to use my quickness against them, or do I try to overpower them? So those kinds of things you can pick up in film study, and I'm a very heavy film studier, but also you don't want to overanalyze things, and sometimes I find myself watching too much film, and when I do that, I just go back to the basics, because it comes down to just playing football. Now, all the film study can help you anticipate things, but when you're really in the play, it comes down to instincts. Film study will help a little bit with the preparation, but it will come down to what will help you make that play is just playing the game that you've been playing your whole life. And that's definitely something I think is, film study is important, but there are guys that don't watch any film that are dang good special teams players.
1: Well, one of the things that I would think, Larry, also is the fact that you are a special teams player. You know that, but other people on the special teams are guys that are either trying to make the team, but they play other positions, or they happen to be a wide receiver that is on the special teams for one particular reason or another. I would think that that would make it a little bit easier for you, because you're only focusing on contributing particularly in one distinct area. Am I correct?
9: Well, I found that it's given me an edge, but those guys that are usually the wide receivers that are in the kicking game, those guys are a lot faster than me, so things kind of balance out there with my extra film study versus their probably better overall athletic ability. But, I talked to Zach Thomas a lot when we were playing together in Miami, and he was a big film study guy, and one thing that I found is when I watch more film going into a game, I feel more confident. And, you can play with a lot more aggressively when you're confident in what you're doing. And guys, if they don't watch film and they go into the game not really sure, well, if this guy does this, I'm going to do that, then they're not really confident and they're not going to be aggressive. And like I said, when you're playing on the field, it comes down to just, using instincts, being aggressive, and you never want to do anything that's going to take away that aggressiveness.
1: Larry, as always, thank you. Take care. Come back and visit with us on Sports Byline.
9: Okay, thank you.
1: Larry Izzo, we continue with America's Sports Talk Show.
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So experience the most realistic hockey video game ever created with EA Sports NHL. I'm Ron Barr. Good to have you with us. Nice to have you on America's Sports Talk Show.

0: Council. Ukrainian President Zelensky visited Serbia for talks with its president.
1: It's been 8 years since a Ukrainian president visited Serbia and held talks with Serbian President Aleksandar Vučić. This visit came as Russia attacks Kiev and its surrounding region, where at least 4 people were killed, including a child. Zelensky said deliveries of Patriot air defense interceptors had slowed and that the U.S. has agreed to let Ukraine manufacture Patriot systems, but bureaucracy is slowing the process of obtaining licenses. I'm Rika and Garcia.
0: That polling miss in the Senate Democratic Michigan primary may have revealed a huge problem.
2: Polls dramatically underestimated Abdul El-Sayed's performance among non-college whites in the Michigan Senate primary, predicting a 30-point lead to be barely won by 5 points, exposing systemic polling flaws. Expert Scott Rasmussen attributes this to overrepresentation of overeducated post-grads eager to respond to polls, combined with the unpredictability of turnout in high-stakes primaries. Ken Lorman reporting.
0: Vice President J.D. Vance is out with a new book focusing on his faith and says he's learned a lot about Christian growth over the years.
3: You have to work at it, and there's a way in which the practice of the faith forms you in the right way. There's a way in which, you know, participating in the sacraments and praying and actually going to confession and doing all these things, they slowly have this miraculous effect on a person.
0: Iran has issued dramatic new demands around the reopening of the Strait of Hormuz. Oman says talks to manage the strait between it and Iran are continuing. Meanwhile, the United Arab Emirates said on Saturday that an Iranian missile targeted one of its ships that's owned by Abu Dhabi's state-run ADNOC oil company. No casualties reported. News and analysis at townhall.com.
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0: A controversial name change has angered over a million Californians.
5: More than 1.3 million people in the Golden State signed petitions to place Proposition 39 on the November ballot. Supporters say the state's attorney general has rewritten the voter guide language, changing the description of voter ID and citizenship verification requirements into wording that says citizens would be barred from voting without government-issued IDs. Critics call the move misleading and politically motivated. Ken Lorman reporting.
0: Legal activists and Elon Musk's AI company are challenging the authority of private groups to sue to enforce several major federal laws. They argue that enforcement powers belong primarily to the president and federal agencies, a position backed by the Trump administration. The cold issue could reach a Supreme Court that has recently expanded executive authority. You'll find breaking news and analysis at townhall.com. Dr. Anthony Fauci invoked the Fifth Amendment 111 times last week rather than answer senators' questions. The Senate Committee on Homeland Security voted 8-5 to hold Fauci in contempt of Congress. On the Salem News program this week on Capitol Hill with Tony Perkins, Florida Senator Rick Scott says he thinks Fauci's giant ego was the reason he refused to answer any questions.
6: I think it starts right there because I think he has such contempt for us because he's Anthony Fauci. I mean, he knows Jake Tapper. He knows Dana Bash. He knows all these celebrities. Like, how could we, mere mortals, ask the emperor a question? I mean, he's above it. He's Anthony Fauci.
0: The largest reservoir in the United States has plummeted to its lowest water level since it was created some 90 years ago. Federal data shows Lake Mead fell Friday to a level just below the prior record low set in July 2022, another sign of the crisis plague in the Colorado River. More on these stories at townhall.com.
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10: And good to have you with us for this hour of America's Sports Talk Show, Sports Byline. 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And also, if you're into sports, and not just the mainstream sports, but also some of the wonderful niche sports like wrestling and also mixed martial arts or golf or racing, we have lots of programs that will satisfy your sports need in that particular area. 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And also, if you can't listen to them live, but you'd like to listen to a particular program at your leisure, all you have to do is sign up absolutely free for our podcast, and you can have your favorite program on the Sports Byline Network sent to you. Spencer Tillman's going to kick off this hour of Sports Byline. I've known Spencer since his playing days with the San Francisco 49ers when he won a Super Bowl championship with Bill Walsh and the Niners, and he went on to finish a very strong 8-year career. He wasn't one of those real star players, even though he came out of the University of Oklahoma as an All-American player and was on the 1985 National Championship team when it defeated Penn State 25-10 in the Orange Bowl. But he is very, very smart. He found a way to be able to help out his team. He was a captain for the San Francisco 49ers, and now he has moved on beyond his 8-year playing career into the journalism field. And actually, he got his bachelor's degree in journalism, and so he just parlayed that into a career afterwards. And now, of course, with CBS Sports, you see him as a studio analyst for College Football Today. And then right after that, Jeremy White is going to be with us. He is the son of NFL Hall of Famer Reggie White, and he has authored the book called In His Shadow, Growing Up with Reggie White. And as you know, Reggie died suddenly at the age of 43 in 2004 from a heart arrhythmia. And this book reveals details about the experience of growing up as the son of the former Philadelphia Eagles and Green Bay Packers defensive star. It's a wonderful book, and you're going to enjoy it. So we're ready to crank it up with Spencer Tillman when we continue on Sports Byline.
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10: Spencer Tillman joining us here in the studio on Sports Byline. I've known Spencer since his playing days in the National Football League with the San Francisco 49ers, and if you take a look on his hand, you'll see that he is sporting a Super Bowl championship ring, which he got when he was with the 49ers. 8 years in the NFL after being an All-American out of the University of Oklahoma. When people see that ring, what is the first thing they ask you?
19: Whether or not I'm a pimp. I know that's terrible. Only with Ron Barr can I get away with saying that, though, because you know I'm anything but that. But that's usually they just want to know if I got it from like a pawn shop or something. No, they just, you know, they're attracted by it. It's the size of it. It's kind of gaudy. It catches their attention right away.
10: What sense does it give you wearing it?
19: What sense does it give me wearing it? I think relationships more than anything else. It has nothing to do with the glitter and the shine, Ron. That's not what it's all about. It's all about the relationships that can't be replaced, the players that you went to bat with and sweated with and went to training camp with, and all of these years later still remain in contact with many of them.
10: I might point out to people, when I've been with Spencer and he's wearing his Super Bowl championship ring, people will ask to see it. He takes it off and he lets them not only look at it, but put it on their hand. And I asked Spencer one time, why do you do that? He said, because I haven't given it to anybody who I don't think I can outrun.
19: That's right. There's an evaluation process that's going on. You size them up in real time, Ron. 5'11", 205, it's not coming off. if they resemble a running back, I'm keeping it on my finger.
10: Take me through the season that you got that championship ring for.
19: It was a great season. 89 was a year where it was the 90 Super Bowl, but the 89 season. It was a great year. We had a lot of turmoil, a lot of things going on. Joe Montana obviously was our great quarterback. Jerry Rice, John Taylor, Roger Craig, all of the names that are synonymous with greatness in the San Francisco 49er organization. I think the thing I remember most about that was actually not so much what happened between the white lines. It was after we won the Super Bowl that particular year. Edward DeBartolo Jr., owner took us all to Kauai. And I'm not sure, were you on that trip? Did you go? Did you make that with us?
20: No, I didn't make that. I wasn't available. Actually, I had been invited on it, and I just couldn't make that one. I had made some of the other trips, but
19: yeah.
20: What is it that you remember about the party? Because that was the last time I think the NFL allowed something like that to happen, because then they considered it to be an extra benefit, and it counted toward the salary cap.
19: Which kind of relates to what I remember most about it. I mean, Edward DeBartolo Jr., as was his way, came by our individual little chalets, our little places, and gave our wives or significant others, whoever was with us, a gift, and it was a quite sizable gift. And he just says, go on the island, shop, do it as you will. And I never forgot that, because it's one thing for the players to be rewarded for their efforts, which was easy to do when you're playing for Edward DeBartolo Jr., but to give our wives, who obviously in themselves had given up a great deal as well, to allow us to engage in such a crazy activity as football.
20: I'm smiling and almost laughing because I think of the bad precedent it sets for, you know, the wives say, honey, remember what Eddie gave me?
19: That's right. That's right. And the kids remember it, too, because, you know, our Christmas parties were great, too. So the kids don't forget that stuff either. I've got a 19-year-old now that is at the University of Oklahoma, and she has all her little silver dollar coins and all the pictures that she took with DeBartolo and the rest of the clan there. So, yeah, it's great years.
20: When you think back about that season, you know, everybody uses the kind of the cliches about going to war, going to battle, all of that stuff. There is something about the camaraderie aspect of professional sports, and particularly professional football, and I have never been able to put my finger on it. Maybe you can help me out a little bit.
19: I think what it is, Ron, is people are exposed, you know, the old expression, familiarity breeds contempt. I think to some degree that's true in sport, but what also happens is you get to see people at their weakest moments. For men, in a physical weakness, whether you just got beaten by another player across from you, you're completely exposed. So much of our culture is about avoidance ideology. You know, that is, avoid the embarrassment, avoid the wrinkles, avoid whatever it is that we've deemed socially unacceptable or not the preferred outcome. And I think what happens in professional sports in particular, you're totally exposed. When you make a mistake, you're in a room with 54 of your other closest guys. You're being admonished, encouraged, whatever the case may be, in front of coaches. You're exposed. And the shields are down in that context, and so you have nothing to hide. And I think what over time happens is you develop a kindred spirit, and that's something that you can't get anywhere else, in my opinion.
20: One of the things I've always asked outstanding athletes, and I'd like to get your perspective on this, and I remember talking to Michael Jordan about it. I asked him about the greatest motivation for any pro athlete, but particularly for him. And we talked about the fear of failure. What is it about the fear of failure? While we all do have failure in our lives and business and relationships and everything, what is it about the fear of failure in sports that makes it such a strong driving force?
19: Well, that's a great question. And again, I can't speak with any degree of empathy from a position of a Michael Jordan. I'm not even in that category remotely. I can tell you what it is from a human standpoint and a guy who did play professional football for a number of years. I think in our culture, when you have this socially accepted standard for what is excellent, and then you're not able to attain it for whatever reason, you lack physical ability, or maybe that guy across from you has that much more ability than you do. I think there's a socially accepted standard that's out there. And when you can't reach that standard, I think there's something inside of you that feels incomplete. So I think for the professional athlete, it's reaching that standard internally. It's not about outside necessarily, but what has been deemed acceptable, whether it's that reaching that 1,000-yard mark from a running back, which for years was the benchmark, if it was getting a block and a certain protection, if it was an offensive tackle, beating that speed rusher off the end. If you could not do that, you ran the risk of becoming famous or known more for your weaknesses than you did your strengths. And I think for most athletes, that is the kiss of death. You want to be known for what you do best. And I think the fear of that title is what really makes you drive to be the best you can be.
20: What are the variants of what you saw, how players dealt with that fear of failure?
19: The variances, well, I've seen some of them fail miserably in that they, you know, it's a tragic situation, but you know, sports fans will recall Jeff Alm, who took his own life. It was mitigating circumstances outside of that. But I think what happens is you have players who get involved in drugs, alcohol, steroids to fill that void for whatever lack of physical competency is there or maybe missing, and they think they can make it up there, but they pay an ultimate price on the back end of it. We've seen players who've lost lives as a result of that. There's some players that have gotten away with that, the use of illegal drugs, steroids. But I think that it's a shame because ultimately, Ron, the one person you cannot fool is yourself, and you'll always know that. And what tends to happen is athletes get involved in projection, and this is a dynamic that I used to see all the time in locker rooms. Let's say, for example, where a player was not necessarily committed to the person in their life, and they may have been in conversation about that. well, they never could subsequently trust anybody else in their lives, because you're only able to trust someone to the degree that you know you're able to keep that level of trust. And what happens is you project on other people that distrust. So you never could trust your spouse, or if it was your girlfriend, or whoever it was, whomever it was. So that was problematic, and I saw some of that go on.
20: The other thing I find interesting is that fear of failure, one, it is a personal disappointment, or is the fact that you let down people that you play with?
19: Well, good question. I think it's a part both. I think when you are in a team situation, the fact that you have let down other players who have sweated, who have committed themselves to success as much as you have, you've let them down. I think that goes a long way to determine why we feel the way we do when we, quote-unquote, fail. So I think being other-directed, and it's kind of an indictment that we're so impacted in that way, that other-directed people feel the way they do when they fail and come up short.
20: You know what's interesting is that a running back will fumble the ball, probably not very often, mm-hmm. or they won't be in professional football. A lineman will miss a block, but probably the person that you see failure the greatest with mm-hmm. is the place kicker.
19: Yeah.
20: And yet they seem to be the ones, I talked to Jan Stenerud about this, and Morten Andersen about this, but they seem to be the ones that are the best balanced. Why do you think that is?
19: I don't know. I found kickers to be actually peculiar people. I think, and that's the most politically correct word I can come up with right now. I think what tends to happen is they operate on an island. And whereas the running back, even if he fumbles the ball, he can go back out there the next series and redeem himself. And we've seen that happen time and time again. But the kicker will not get nearly as many times to redeem themselves, at least quick enough. It's not to suggest you won't have more than one or two times in the course of a game to kick the winning field goal, but the chances, the space between those opportunities are much wider. And I think there's much, much more focus on that player in that given situation. And I think, like they say, a steady drip will wear a hole in a rock. And that steady focus is what really breaks down even some of the strongest souls.
20: One of the people in sports I respect is Trevor Hoffman, the closer for the San Diego mm-hmm. Padres. And I asked him, what's the greatest asset a closer can have? And he told me the same thing that Darryl Green told me. He said, a short memory.
19: Yeah, absolutely. And I agree with that 100%. And whether you're a running back who's fumbled the football, who needs to get his head back in the game, or you're a broadcaster that didn't have a particularly good segment, or maybe you botched a name or something, once it's out there, it's out there. And it reminds me of what my mom used to tell me all the time. It really doesn't matter what happens to you. It's how you respond to it. And that's cliche, but it is so very true. The people that are able to put those bad things behind them and move forward anyway really exemplify what courage is all about. Because the definition of courage, Ron, an old coach told me years ago, it's not the absence of fear. It's the acceptance of fear is there, but yet the ability to move on despite it.
20: We got 30 seconds before we have to break. Which was greater, the joy of victory or the pain of defeat?
19: I think the joy of victory is always greater, particularly when there's a selfless aspect involved in it. It's one thing to achieve the individual award, but when you do it as a team, there's nothing greater than a team victory.
20: How long did it take you to get over a loss?
19: The longest one, probably maybe a year. That was a tough one. That was when we lost that dreaded game against Buffalo, the largest come-from-behind victory ever in NFL history in a playoff situation.
20: We'll talk about that with Spencer Tillman, 8 years in the National Football League, now fine broadcaster for CBS, doing their college football in-studio program. We'll take a quick break, come back on the other side as we continue across the country and around the world with you on Sports Byline.
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10: Spencer Tillman is with us on Sports Byline, the former NFL running back, All-American out of the University of Oklahoma. Let me talk to you about coaches for just a second. Coaches always seem to have, or at least make a deep impression on players. Maybe it's because the age that they are. Maybe high school coach, maybe it's a college coach, maybe even an NFL coach. What is it about the player-coach relationship that makes that so emphatic?
19: Well, I think part of it is, and I think you hit it right on the head, Ron, it's where the player is at that time. They're impressionable. They're at that age where, although they may be 21 and bulletproof, at least in a metaphorical sense, you know, that is that they're mature beyond what they probably think they are. I think what happens is you have this convergence of a coach who actually has something to say and has coached players that preceded that particular player. And so that comment is born out of wisdom. It's born out of seeing players that preceded that player fail or succeed. And so there is a tremendous amount of confidence that coaches tend to communicate with after that experience has been a part of it. So I think the player intuitively senses that, and they know that, hey, look, this guy or this gal knows what she's talking about, as the case may be. So I think for me, that definitely was Barry Switzer. He communicated with a style that was unique, full of confidence, and it was, I think, unprecedented for the time.
10: I also think that if anybody knows anything about Barry Switzer's background, they know that he came from kind of a troubled background. Yeah. Do you think that helped him relate to players, and maybe even particularly the minority players?
19: Oh, absolutely, and he'll tell you straight away that being able to identify growing up in Crossett, Arkansas, being around families that didn't have great deal at all. I mean, my mom grew up in Arkansas right down the road from where Barry Switzer's family was raised, and they were known in that family. And that term bootlegger was not something that was just extracted from nowhere. That had some substance to it. And so the Switzer family was known. I think Barry, his ability to connect with the African-American player in particular was one of empathy. It was not some kind of situation where you speculate or you assume that their situation is tough, and so you try to come up with methodologies and phraseologies that will touch with that player. No, it was born from a place of empathy. He really lived that life. And so it was easy for him to talk to players, and they sense that intuitively, like a dog knows when you're scared of them or not, and they'll bite you. But Barry was able to communicate in a very unique way.
10: Is it true you used to babysit his kids?
19: Oh, yeah. Doug, Kathy, you got a great memory. I don't know where you heard that from, but Doug, Kathy, and Greg, and one of the greatest compliments that Barry ever paid me was how well I took care of Doug, Kathy, and Greg when we were raising them, when he was raising them. So I counted that as a great privilege at Oklahoma, because Joe Washington wasn't the only other player he let babysit the kids. So that was something special.
20: Let's move forward to the National Football League. You played with the San Francisco 49ers. You and I had the opportunity to sit down and have a meal with Bill Walsh. I looked across the table at you, and I looked as you were watching Bill. What was it that you see in that man? Because here is another man that touched you very deeply.
19: Yeah. Let's see if I can get through this one. What I saw in Bill and what I feel when I speak to Bill is passion. I see the quintessential perfectionist, someone who had a unique ability, whether it was God-given or developed. It was special to see him operate in the context of his specialty, which was designing plays and communicating truths of the game to people like Joe Montana and great players like Ronnie Lott and so forth and so on. And a lot of people believe he didn't necessarily have a lot to say on the defensive side of the ball, but by extension of being a great offensive mind, you have a great deal to say about what's going on the defensive side of the ball based on observation. So when I look at Bill Walsh, I see a guy who has tremendous depth, tremendous insight, and a lot to give beyond. He's taught me so much more about leadership, Ron. It's been unbelievable. As a matter of fact, the book I wrote, Scoring in the Red Zone, was really born out of an approach that he gave me from observation, just watching him operate as a person. And he continues to touch and impact my life all these years later.
20: One of the questions that you asked him at lunch was about his background, and I really sensed that the answer he gave you gave you great insight as to why he was the way he was, why he was able to motivate players, why he was able to manage a team so very, very well. And the irony, because I did not know the background completely on Bill either, is it was very similar to Barry Switzer,
19: mm-hmm.
20: in that Bill came out of Los Angeles, out of a community that was a mixed community,
19: right.
20: And so therefore there were no labels. Mm-hmm. It was accepting everybody around you as an equal.
19: And you remember what he talked about in that conversation. He says, we didn't know we were poor. We didn't know. We turned around and everybody had the same thing that we had. So as far as he was concerned, we were all on the same level. And so there was no disparity in terms of treatment from one group to the next group. And that's what you learn to respect from a coach. And again, I think that's why he was so effective as a communicator, because again, an athlete, particularly a minority athlete, and we can sit here and major on this subject, but it's so important for people to understand that many of these African-American players who you see with all of the bravado, all of the false sense of pride, it's really coming from a place of weakness. And so for a coach to grow up in an environment, irrespective if it was African-American, just as long as it was diverse and full of people who looked, walked, talked, and were different, but yet the same in terms of their economic status in life, everybody was playing on the same playing field. So

0: people, that authenticity in terms of communication comes across. And so you know it intuitively, instinctively. And all of a sudden, when you run into a Bill Walsh, I don't care what his resume looks like, your shields come down. Because all of a sudden, you sense instinctively that that guy, he resonates with me. He feels me. I feel him.
1: Are you surprised that Barry Switzer and Bill Walsh have that same similarity?
0: Great question, because some people would suggest that they're polar opposites in a lot of ways. But I think that there are more than one ways, and I hope I don't offend the PETA folks out there, but there's more than one way to skin a cat, as they say, in the Deep South. I think that the key is being able to find the message that resonates. And back in journalism school, we were always taught that the onus to communicate the message is always on the shoulder of the person to be communicated. So if I've got something I want to communicate, if you're Barry Switzer and I want to teach you how to block, it was up to me as the coach to communicate that in a way to you that you would receive it and then get the results desired. A lot of times coaches make the mistake of trying to suggest that all styles will fit every player, or one singular style, rather, will fit all players. And that's not the case. Some people's language is not the same. Some people are going to learn more from observation than you sitting down and instructing them. And some people won't be able to read it, but if you listen to it and you tell them the right way, they'll get it done. So it was really about tapping into that.
1: I think it's fair to say that we would not have the number of black coaches in the National Football League as head coaches if it were not for Bill Walsh. And as we talked about how he established the minority coaching system, when everybody else in the National Football League either didn't have the time or the desire to do it, a lot of coaches owe a lot of great gratitude to Bill Walsh.
0: Yeah, and you remember the conversation. He didn't really phrase it this way, but I was reading so much into what he was saying, not trying to shape his words, but just trying to figure out what would have been had it not been for people like Bill Walsh. There was an old story I read in a book of thoughts, and it was Reinhold Niebuhr wrote his book, Immoral Man, Moral Society, and there was a phrase in it, Ron, that says, privileged groups rarely give up or share privileges without great and strong resistance. And so the motivation to do what he did came from a place. And if you remember in our conversation, he said that not all the other owners were anxious about being a part of that kind of bringing in of those minority coaches. So, but for the presence of a Bill Walsh, where would we be? And that's troubling, but yet it gives you some insight into how things work.
1: And I really think it goes back to the fact that his roots were inclusive instead of exclusive when he grew up in the neighborhood. As he said, he went into some homes in which they didn't even speak English, but nobody really thought anything of it. And I think, and you and I talked about this on the car on the way up, I think Bill had a system, and he didn't care whether you were a player that had great talent or not. It's whether you made the system successful or not.
0: That's right. And again, I think that that's what's really missing today. There's so much individual bravado out there that players believe that they'll trump a system. And really, we've seen Bill Walsh over the years take average players and turn them into what many people would call great players. And as a matter of fact, you'll have to share the story of who, in his opinion, was the greatest quarterback in terms of raw potential he ever coached. And some people would think right off the bat it was Joe Montana or Steve Young, and not the case.
1: Yeah, I mentioned it at lunch. I said Greg Cook, I was saying to him, I said, tell him who you think was the greatest coach. Only had him for 1 year because Greg Cook got injured, but he said he was the greatest quarterback. He had an arm like Joe Namath or Dan Marino.
0: Quick release and
1: everything. He was just an outstanding player, but you could just see his eyes light up. Somebody that understood talent, particularly quarterback talent.
0: That's right, and he was talking about the average yards per throw at 14.6, somewhere around there. And that made my eyes stand open. But he talked about his body. He talked about his command, his generalship on the field, his physical tools. I thought that that was really neat that he was he had that kind of observation about a guy who only played 1 year. And that tells you something about the insight, his ability to project forward what would have been had he been healthy.
1: What do you think will be Bill Walsh's greatest legacy?
0: Man, everybody will connect him with the West Coast offense and all the derivatives that came out of that. But those that really know him will know him as an innovator of souls, innovator of people, someone that's able to bring people who would otherwise be on the margins of life into a place where they could become active participants and not detached spectators in an exclusive club called the NFL.
1: And also, it's mind-blowing to think that if he had had the opportunity 8-10 years earlier, he was 49 years old when he got the opportunity with the 49ers. Think of the championships he could have won and would have won.
0: Yeah, and think of the lives the coaches right now where we would be, particularly on the college level, because I look right now and I see that there are 119 Division I-A schools and still only 6 African-American coaches.
1: Spencer, you and I have been friends for a very long time.

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5: Jeremy White joins us on Sports Byline. He is the son of NFL Hall of Famer Reggie White. And, of course, you know Reggie passed away suddenly at the age of 43 in 2004 from a heart arrhythmia. Reggie inducted posthumously into the Pro Football Hall of Fame in 2006 after a fine 15-year NFL career. The first eight with Philadelphia, then six in Green Bay, and he finished up with a year in Carolina. Jeremy, what was the motivation for you to write this book?
6: Well, simply, Ron, about a week before he died, ironically enough, I talked to my mom. I said, because I'm majoring in journalism at Elon University, and I want to be a writer. And I told my mom, I said, you know, everybody always asks me, what's it like being Reggie White's son? And they expect some flamboyant answer. I get everything I want. I get like $1,000 a week. You know, all this other stuff, which just simply is not true. And, you know, I wanted to give them an inside track on not only a famous person's son, but also a preacher's kid's son, like the best of both worlds, I guess you could call it. Not so much from a prejudging standpoint, but that's what I wanted to do. I wanted to give other people who normally they have a negative connotation towards famous people's kids and preachers' kids an inside track on just how normal my life was growing up.
5: How conflicting was the fact that you were a preacher's kid and also an athlete's kid?
6: You know, I didn't really start realizing that it was actually too conflicting until later on in my life, and I actually, one guy, I told him, he ran track with me, he said, you don't want anybody knowing you're Reggie White's son? I said, no. He said, why? Because you're a preacher's kid? And that time, it hit me, and I was thinking, oh yeah, I'm a preacher's kid too. This was my junior year of high school, and it wasn't so much conflicting, because the famous status of my dad for football probably overshadowed the preacher's kid title that I would have gotten had he only been a preacher. But it was there, too. It was just kind of lurking in the shadows sometimes.
5: What were the demands of each, Jeremy, as you watched it on your father?
6: The demands of each being a preacher's kid and a famous person's kid?
5: Exactly.
6: You know, first and foremost, as far as a preacher's kid, I actually think that in particular, even though it wasn't looked at as hard as much as being a famous superstar's son, I think that was the one I needed to prove the most, was that because my dad is into spirituality and into the Word of God, I have to be a good example, not only the saying that what he's saying I believe is true because I'm acting it out, but that, you know, it's not just a crock. Just because somebody looks good, you know, their family's also good too. You know, because in some cases you have people who they look good in the public light, but their family is in turmoil. And I think that was a bigger demand for me, because I was Reggie White's son, but I was also a believer in the Word of God, and I had certain morals that I had to keep attributed to my family name and myself.
5: One of the things I've always found interesting, Jeremy, is the fact that the spirituality of religion coming in conflict with the violence of football. And I'm just wondering how Reggie correlated the two or got along and made them work together.
6: Well, you know, he always said football was his job, and, you know, God was who he was off the field. He was a godly man. He was a family man. I don't think necessarily, because there's nowhere in the Bible that says thou shalt not hit if it is part of your job is football. So I think he was okay. That kind of lasted a quick New York minute with people saying, how can you be a football player and a preacher at the same time? And people kind of got off that subject really quick. I don't think it was too conflicting for him, because it's not like he was going out there and personally trying to cause somebody the greatest amount of harm ever. He was going out to sack quarterbacks and stop offenses and win a game. I don't think that could be viewed as too conflicting.
5: I have a friend of mine, Bubba Paris, who played for the San Francisco 49ers, was a starting tackle on them. He was a Christian athlete as well, and I had a friend of mine that played across from him, and he said, you know, Bubba would proselytize to me during the course of a game. He'd be talking to me, and then when the ball was snapped, he'd slap the hell out of me.
6: Yeah. Yeah, I heard a story, my dad actually, because I didn't know what was said on the line a lot, you know, obviously being younger, obviously just basically rooting for my dad and one other team that I liked during the time. So I didn't really know the intricacies of what happened on the field, you know, because he did a good job of keeping his football life and family life separate. So when we sat down at the table, he didn't say, guess what somebody said on the line. I actually learned about that stuff as I got older. But I heard a story about him where somebody cursed at him on the field after a play, and he wanted to curse back, obviously, because that's your notion. You wanna curse back. Instead of pointing to another one of his teammates to curse for him, as he did sometimes, he actually said, "Watch out, Jesus is coming." And on the next play, he leveled the guy. So, I think that was one of those funny things. You know, he knew how to be a gentle giant, but I mean, when it came time to do your job, you know. That happens a lot. You see that in the football world, Christian or not, somebody can be a gentle giant off the field, and when they get on the field, they just turn into a totally different person.
5: When Reggie retired, he was the NFL's all-time sack leader at 198, and invariably, I think most fans, most people know athletes by their statistics or what they see on Sunday when it comes to the National Football League. Give everybody some insight about who Reggie White was in the years before he got into an NFL uniform.
6: You know, I was born right about when he got drafted by the Eagles in the supplement draft with the USFL. So I couldn't tell you too much. My mom would be able to tell you that. But if there's anything that I think I've learned from just being around him so much and being his son and, you know, listening to his jokes and things like that, he was the same person before he got into the NFL and the same person afterwards. Obviously, you know, when he found God and he started preaching and things, his morals started getting on a different pace. But I think as far as Reggie White, the man, he was still the same kind of person. He was fun-loving. He joked with you. He could take a joke. He could play pranks on you. I mean, the stuff he did with me growing up with, you know, the fun times when we went to Disney World or when we, you know, just hung out, we went bowling or we went to the movies or something, I would imagine that he didn't change his persona that much when he got into an NFL uniform, and that's most often what you think. If you think somebody that comes from nothing and then gets into an NFL and has money, then they obviously get a big head and they change. And I don't think that was the case for him, and I think my mom backed me up on that.
5: At what point, Jeremy, did you realize what your father did for a living?
6: You know what? It wasn't until my freshman year of college. It really wasn't, and I feel kind of dumb saying that, and I'm hoping I don't get quoted on that too much, but it's the truth. I didn't really realize how good he was until my freshman year of college, because you have to understand something. When he came home, if they won, that's all that mattered. He didn't care about the stats. So I didn't know his stats. The only stats I knew were basically wins and losses. Did we win enough to get this year into the playoffs? If we did, good, dad is happy. You know, if we didn't, he's still happy and he comes home and he's, you know, he doesn't take the game home, but he's a little less happy than he was that they had won. And the thing was, I remember watching some tape of him my freshman year of college and just thinking to myself, wow, this man was a beast, you know, because I most often wanted to take myself back and not put myself in that limelight of thinking, I'm Reggie White's son, wow. Because I never wanted to think of myself like that. I always wanted to think of myself, I'm Jeremy White first. Reggie White happens to be my dad, but he's dad for his Reggie White. So I think I didn't realize how good he was. I knew he was the best, but I didn't realize how much of the best he was until I was 18 years old.
5: I remember a fellow Hall of Famer, Howie Long, saying to me that when he would go home, he had to be very careful because first of all, if he had injuries and he had to have his knee drained of fluid, he had to make sure that the kids did not see that sort of thing. What did Reggie do to separate his professional life and his personal life?
6: You know, I think one thing he learned later on to do in his career, and this is what I heard from him, he learned how, like I said earlier, not to take the game home. If it was a really bad loss, obviously it's kind of hard not to let the facial expressions and the emotional persona show itself when you get home. But I think he did a really good job at leaving the game on the field when he came home, because he knew that me or my sister, I mean, we cared if he won the game, but it wasn't life or death. And he realized it shouldn't have been that either. And, you know, he had to go home and do his duty as a husband and a father and as a man of God. So I think he learned how to separate it really well with the fact that he could joke after a game. You know, I remember one year, my soccer team in middle school, we beat a team to get into the playoffs, a team that had previously beat us. And it was on the same Monday night that the Vikings came in and snapped the Packers' home winning streak for about 3 years, I think, when Randall Cunningham was the quarterback. And I remember I wanted to be happy and tell my dad, hey, we won, we beat this team that beat us, you know, and we came back with a vengeance and beat them, and I played really well. But I was kind of hesitant to tell him because he had just lost a huge game. And he said, you know, and I was like, well, we won, and, you know, it was really happy, but I didn't want to tell you because you lost. He said, oh, that doesn't matter. You know, that doesn't matter. So I think the football side of him and the family side of him were both passionate, but he learned how to leave the one that wasn't the most important in his life, the football one, on the field.
5: I talked to Tiki Barber one time because he has young children, and I know as they grow up, they want to be able to watch their father play. And I said, what was it like knowing that your young kids were in the stands? And if you fumbled the ball, you got booed and fans were saying those sort of things. I'm sure as you were growing up, you were reading newspaper articles and maybe they were generally glowing. But how about the criticism in the media as far as sports talk shows and newspapers and everything? How did you react to that?
6: You know what's really funny is that when I was younger, I wasn't into ESPN. I was into Cartoon Network. And I was into, you know, cartoon movies and action movies and TGIF and things like that. I didn't watch ESPN a lot, and I didn't watch the newscasts a lot. So as far as as far as hearing criticism or praise, I didn't really hear a lot of it. I just knew that if my dad believed strongly in what he was doing, whether it was the comments he made off the field or whether it was the way he was playing on the field, I trusted him. And I thought that the people that were praising him were good, and the people that were criticizing him were just criticizing him just to criticize him. And I think the biggest test of when I actually had to figure out, you know, how do I feel about this, is when the everything happened with the Wisconsin legislature. I was about 10 at the time, and I remember him, and he was fervent in standing by his beliefs. But the funny thing was that I remember about that speech, I remember it was my first real contact with how the media can take something and totally make it into what they want to make it, and they can totally take 5% of someone's speech and make it into 100% of their speech. And I think that's the first time where I was kind of blown away that the media could be so cruel. Now, you know, now that I'm older, I understand they needed a story. This was probably the best thing they could get their hands on as far as Reggie White and criticism put into the same sentence. And for them to be able to do that, they did a good job at it, but it still doesn't make it right. So I think that was really the extent of the media portrayal that I had with him that I can remember.
5: Was there anything else in football, though, that bothered him, Jeremy?
6: Well, I don't think I got into this in the book, but I know when this is the thing. For about half of my life, which was half of his career, I was just born and coming up, you know, as a kid. So I kind of missed the, you know, Reggie White versus the NFL. That whole deal where, you know, there was the strike for four games in Philly, and the whole thing with that was why he was such a big free agent deal. Am I correct in that?
5: Yes, you are. I
6: missed that. So I think as far as football, because I was so much younger, I don't think I got into a lot of the controversy as far as football. I'm mainly in the book focused on what I grew up with, what affected me, and what it ultimately came down to inside the White household. And giving people a view of not only what he was going through, because, you know, I'm his son, I'm close to him, but also how it affected me and what you would think would affect me or not affect me.
5: In about 20 seconds, what will you remember most about your dad, Jeremy?
6: I've been asked this numerous times. I think the biggest thing other than his commitment to God is his kid-like attitude. He was always able to, you know... I never really saw him stress too much, and I think that had a lot to do with he could very easily be a big kid, and he never lost that. Even though he got more mature as time went on, he still was one of the biggest kids I knew, and he had fun doing it.
5: Jeremy, congratulations on the book. Thank you for sharing those remembrances with us. Come back again on Sports Byline.
6: Thank you.
5: Jeremy White, the name of the book is called In His Shadow, Growing Up with Reggie White. We'll take a break, continue with more of you and Sports Byline.
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5: Never an easy task, of course, to the footsteps of a great father, especially one that was an NFL Hall of Famer like Reggie White was. 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And also our thanks to Spencer Tillman, longtime friend, and does such a great job with CBS Sports. 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

0: Department of Homeland Security reports record-setting deportations of illegal aliens by the Trump administration. Ken Lorman has details.
1: A new report totals over 1.4 million forced removals, averaging about 4,200 per day, on pace, authorities say, for an all-time high. DHS says the operation included deportations of the worst illegal alien gang members and other serious criminals, as ICE detentions reportedly hit a monthly high of 46,000 in June. The agency says ICE agents are not slowing down in its mission to arrest and remove illegal aliens. Ken Lorman reporting.
0: A major White House construction project has hit a legal roadblock.
2: A federal appeals court has ordered the Trump administration to halt construction of the planned White House ballroom, ruling that President Trump cannot build it without approval from Congress. The 2-1 decision finds the president lacks unilateral authority for the project, even though the administration says it is being paid for entirely with private funds. The court put its order on hold for 2 weeks to give the administration time to appeal to the Supreme Court. Willie Nelson, The White House.
0: Iran has issued dramatic new details and new demands around the reopening of the Strait of Hormuz. Oman says talks to manage the strait between it and Iran are continuing. Meanwhile, the United Arab Emirates said Saturday that an Iranian missile targeted one of its ships that's owned by Abu Dhabi state-run oil company. Darlene Graham, the sister of the late Senator Lindsey Graham, is running in a crowded Republican Senate primary Tuesday. She was appointed to fill out his term after he died. Now she wants to serve a full 6 years and has the endorsement of President Trump. But some South Carolina Republicans said her lack of experience in elective office makes her a less appealing candidate. News and analysis at townhall.com.
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4: More than 20,000 people were told to evacuate overnight as a fast-moving wildfire races more down to the launch to the Ogden Lake. The entire community of Summerland was ordered to leave, along with about 8,000 people nearby. Homes have been destroyed, but officials have not determined how many. The wildfire was first reported Friday evening, but it grew to about 19 square miles within hours. Videos posted on social media show multiple homes burning and residents fleeing along roads with flames on both sides. I'm Donna Warner.
0: W.K. Kellogg said Thursday that it will remove artificial colors, from...
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6: I want to see if he's got the Midas touch there and, you know, what the consensus is in Baton Rouge after year one of the Lane Kiffin experience. So I do think that probably would top my list. I want to see what Indiana does for an encore. You know, not obviously their first 5-6 weeks is not going to show you much. I don't anticipate them repeating, but I want to see what they are able to do. They had, the number two portal class, I think, in the country.
7: Something like that.
6: So that's very, very interesting. And then some of the same kind of more the tabloid side of the sport that we saw last year. Like, Belichick in year two, is this going to be it? It already looks bad with Lombardi taking time off. And see, Belichick, I think, is dealing with a health concern. So, mm-hmm. you know, all the best for him. If indeed that's if I'm accurate on that.
7: You are, yeah.
6: But the Bill Belichick, like, what's going to happen in year two? Dabo in kind of a maybe prove it or go year in Clemson, just in the ACC. And there was one that had just popped into my head a second ago. I'm sure it will come back. But so, I mean, there's a lot. Oh, yeah, another one I think is I think that the best coaching situational change that we saw, and this is going to be very ironic coming from me because of how I've talked about this guy in the past. I think Virginia Tech knocked it out of the park with James Franklin.
7: Sure.
6: I think that's exactly where he should go because he can get them to a certain level. He's not going to take you to a national championship unless something has changed in him. I don't believe in him to that degree. But Virginia Tech, he's going to make them much better, and it's going to happen fast, and they're going to rally behind him because he can get you on board during the pep rallies. So I am very curious to see what that looks like out of the gates because I think they're going to be a force relatively quickly because dude knows what he's doing until you get to an expectation level of him taking that final step. I don't know that he has that in him, but he has a lot of other stuff there to like. So I think those are at least some of the myriad of storylines. If you didn't know this, Aaron and I live and breathe and love college football. We love this time slot because we get to react to it in real time in the fall. Man, I've got my Street and Smiths and my Athlons sitting right here, like all set. I can't wait for this season to start. We love the NFL, man, but college football is where it's at.
7: Yeah, that was a little preview of what a lot of our Saturdays are going to sound like starting August 29th. So if it's Saturday, it's Sunday in some parts of the country, 3 weeks from today, week zero. I don't know if it's highlighted by TCU North Carolina. As you said, quite a bit of controversy there. But I'll tell you what, a little bit of controversy this week. So I want to set up this piece of sound that we have. So as DeSager told us, the coaches poll came out. And prior to the coaches poll coming out, you know, everyone's got some sort of preseason ranking. Well, there was a big to-do probably about a week and a half, 2 weeks ago, where ESPN put out the toughest schedules in college football.
6: Mm-hmm.
7: And of the toughest schedules in college football, this is incredible, of the top 15, 14 are SEC teams, and all 16 SEC teams are in the top 20. And so in the moment, it's like, you know, proof of how good the SEC is, whatever. Here's the issue with that, is that the ranking was based on what they call the FPI, which is an ESPN-based metric. And so, of course, ESPN owns 100% of the SEC, or at least their media rights. And so there was immediate pushback of course your schedules, you want to say your schedules are tough because you're trying to hype up this league. And what ends up happening, and we're going to get to the sound in half a second, is, well, you start the season by hyping up these teams. You say how good they are. And then when they start beating each other, you don't talk about, oh, maybe this team wasn't good. It's just, oh, this team was ranked 18th and this team was ranked 7th and the 7th ranked team lost. Well, the 18th team must be great. Well, I bring it up because not everybody is having that nonsense. Rhett Lashley, the SMU coach, was asked about this. A little context, Arkansas in the SEC had the number one ranked strength of schedule according to this FPI metric. Rhett Lashley, SMU head coach in the ACC, had some comments about this on 3 yesterday. Go ahead, Blake.
8: When we start crossing over into FPI or strength of schedule, things that are going to determine who gets in the playoffs, and we want to say we know these 20 teams have the hardest strength of schedule, it's impossible. Like, no offense to Arkansas, they can't have the hardest strength of schedule in America to start the season because no one's played a game. We don't even know who's good, so we don't know what a good and an easy schedule is right now.
7: That was Rhett Lashley, SMU head coach. Really quickly, he did it at the end. He said, this is why we don't even release a playoff poll until November, because by then you actually know who's good and who's not. So, J-Mart, I think it's an interesting piece of sound. I'm going to go ahead and give you the floor on what you think.
6: I mean, you know what I think about preseason polls, and the biggest reason that I don't like them is because it creates these obstacles for teams that are ranked lower to then have to overcome that don't really make any sense, because it's all just based on projection. It's not based on anything that we have seen on the field whatsoever. So then it's usually based on history or what you think of this recruiting class or what have you. And so if I'm ranked 20th, it takes more for me to get really, really high up than it would for a team that's already sitting at 6 or sitting at 4. They don't have to achieve as much in order to stay there, as opposed to a team that's lower because they were perceived to be lower from the beginning. So the buy-in then changes. It's harder to sell the voters on that. And I just think that those artificial obstacles should not exist. But as was stated earlier in this program, they do for marketing. They do for discussions and debates. And look, it's great for people like us. It's great for people in the media to then, you know, sit around and debate who should be where, and is Indiana ranked too low, or is this and that, and who do you believe in the top whatever. But, you know, when you have 11 teams at the end of the season that are in a poll in the preseason, the coaches' poll, that actually find their way still in the top 25 at the end of the year, what are you really accomplishing there? And then to Rhett Lashley's point, I just agree generally with what he's saying. He coaches at a school that had to prove itself for anybody to buy into them at all, and then they went into the college football playoff, got shellacked, and so now they have to overcome even more in order to kind of get back to that position. It's very easy to be Ryan Day, for example, or to be in a situation like that, as opposed to a Rhett Lashley or a Clark Lee. And what Vanderbilt had to pull off last year is another example. So I'm with Rhett Lashley. I understand exactly where he's coming from. He makes a lot of sense with just sort of his points here. And there's logic behind this. Like, it's not going to change. Like, what he's suggesting is not going to change. But the other thing is, because ESPN has such a vested interest in the SEC, creating this metric, just like they did with QBR in the NFL, which is another straight-up ESPN metric that, you know, some people kind of side-eye and say this really doesn't reflect what it should. You do kind of look at this and say, well, what benefit is it for ESPN to create this? And does that influence then how they rank this? And the answer is absolutely yes. I mean, there's a conflict of interest kind of created here. It is better for them to, you know, pump up the schedule of the teams that they are going to be featuring on their broadcasts and, you know, all that all year long. That's just common sense. And so I think Rhett Lashley is right on the money here. Not going to change anything, but he might as well get on the record because it's not going to hurt him either.
7: So I love it from Rhett Lashley, and I think there's two things. I think one is a lot of what you said, is that why it's important for Rhett Lashley and why it matters is because, listen, I think even the most biased ACC football fan, if such a thing exists, probably acknowledges the ACC is not as good as the SEC, Big Ten, whatever. But Rhett Lashley is competing, in theory, and SMU was in the top 25, the first coaches poll. They came in at number 20 overall. They were one of only three ACC teams in the top 25, along with Clemson and Miami. And so Rhett Lashley is trying to fight this fight before the season even starts, right? Because, and I know you know this, Jamar, and I'm just setting it up for the audience, is there is going to be a point where, hypothetically, and again, we're going to play the games and we'll see who's good and who's not, but there could be an 11-1 SMU, and we'll be having a conversation about them versus, say, a 9-3 Texas. And everyone's immediately going to default to, well, the schedule is tougher, well, this is tougher, well, that is tougher. And Rhett Lashley is just trying to retroactively say, we don't know who is actually good and who is not. We shouldn't be ranking teams. And he kind of continued in the rant. We didn't play all of it for time purposes, obviously. But he basically said, like, you know, we're going to find out who's good and who's not. And I understand why everybody has some sort of ranking system before the season to get people excited. But the counter to it is there are real-world consequences, as you just said, about perception and this and that and what it means and how we'll view SMU if they're very successful, how we'll view SEC teams if they're not successful, and the immediate default will be when SEC teams start losing games, well, that just shows how tough the SEC is. That team was ranked here, and they lost to that team. With that said, what I also think is true as well, and you tell me if you feel this, I really feel like this is the first offseason, and part of it goes back to the Cignetti sound that we played earlier. I think people are just over the SEC's crap, and I think it's just, dude, we get it. You play really good football down there, but so do we wherever we are, whether it's SMU and the ACC, whether it's the Big Ten is awesome, whatever. And who is the best, who isn't the best, I don't know. But this idea that the SEC has been just skating by, I mean, Brett Bielema, this was another thing that was said during the media days over the last couple weeks. Brett Bielema said that whole league is acting like it's 2005. They're living in 2005. And I just think the Rhett Lashley commentary to me speaks to a guy that just said, listen, there was a time and a place where you could make these arguments. But besides the fact that it's impossible to know who's ranked where, like, enough with the SEC crap before we've even played a game. Do you get the sense nationally that people are just over the SEC telling us how great they are, especially relative to the actual results on the field the last couple of years?
6: Yeah, so yes, and the reason why is because they finally see weakness in the SEC, sure. And so they can come out and say this with a little bit more oomph, right? Like, they can stick their chest out because the Big Ten, you know, in multiple sports over the past year, beat the SEC. The SEC did not end up with champions in those sports, whereas the Big Ten did. And yes, it's been a while, and the SEC has been dominant. But once the, you know, once Ivan Drago goes down, you know, you're going to start cutting promos on that guy later. You're going to start talking about it. So right now, you haven't had a whole lot of room to make cogent points against the SEC. But right now, you have the best opportunity you've had in a very long time to kind of go on the aggressive, to go on the offensive against Sankey and against the SEC because, yes, they are always out front. The SEC coaches are always, there's a quiet arrogance that the rest of the country probably has grown tired of from the Saban era. And, of course, you've still got Lane Kiffin. You've still got a lot of, you know, really top-flight coaches there. But I think that the gap, the gulf that existed between the SEC and other conferences that was sort of assumed, that's gone. But nobody told the SEC coaches that,
7: yep,
6: at least in the way that they are speaking. And so what you're seeing is a reaction to that. You're essentially seeing Big Ten coaches, ACC coaches, in this case with Rhett Lashley and other people around the country, kind of calling them on the carpet and saying essentially what Bielema said, which is, guys, I don't know if you've looked up at the scoreboard lately, but you guys aren't what you were. Like, you need to actually start, you know, proving it again if you're going to talk like this. Again, it's not going to change anything. It's just going to make college football that much more of a powder keg this year, which is going to be great. It's just going to be fun to watch. But I'm not surprised to see more shots coming at the SEC because their dominance, the dominance that we saw in the past, I'm not sure we're ever going to see that again because of this era and because of how college football has changed, the recruiting cycle, having to save your guys every year, the transfer portal, all of these kinds of factors. It does feel to me like the playing field conference-wise has been leveled, where you do have another behemoth that the SEC is actually having to take seriously.
7: Yeah, I'll put a bow on this conversation by saying, I forget if we talked about this, but when all of the conversation about the SEC breaking off and you know, doing its own thing, and I don't think that's serious, but to me, it's more of a, I don't think it's the SEC like, oh, we're taking our ball and going home. I do think it's a realization that as we get deeper into this new world, and if we don't get rules in place in this new world, this new world does not benefit us the way that the old world did. When we could stockpile players, when players weren't getting paid at least above board, where rosters weren't costing $30, $40, $50 million maybe in some cases. And it's an interesting time, and it's an interesting story. Talk about interesting stories heading into college football season. The SEC, it feels like it's a boxer on the ropes, and everybody's coming in for the knockout. Fox Sports Radio, Aaron Torres, Jason Martin. We are live. Fox Sports Radio Studios. We'll come back. We'll continue our NFL previews. NFC North, fascinating division. We'll discuss that next. 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
23: If you forget that the Patriots drafted Tom Brady, then you're just forgetting everything about the Patriots during the Tom Brady era.
24: Right. So as a result of erasing that one moment,
23: somebody isn't becoming a new champion.
24: But it would happen.
23: You're just forgetting. You're
25: but
23: just
25: by extension, if Brady never makes it to the NFL, and
23: you're just forgetting the years that Tom Brady won in New England.
25: Doesn't seem like a big enough payoff. I mean,
24: yeah. All right. So Taylor,
25: Give me an example.
0: But it stands to reason if Brady's not drafted, then six other teams, or maybe one other team, who knows?
23: But Brady, Brady still gets drafted.
0: Right.
23: Everybody just forgets about Tom Brady's existence. That's the difference.
0: Okay.
23: Like mine, for instance.
0: Okay. Yes.
23: 2004, I want to forget Red Sox-Yankees Game 7, where the Red Sox complete the 3-0.
0: You just want to forget
23: 3-0
0: it.
23: Comeback.
0: It's still happening. You just want to forget it.
23: It still happens. You're just...
1: You're erasing it from your memory.
23: Correct.
1: You're not erasing the moment from sports history, which is the line I'm reading right here.
0: Yes, totally different game and very confusing.
23: Yep, you're erasing it from sports history.
0: Okay. Well, I don't want to erase the day my dad took me to my first football game, Shea Stadium. I mean, I don't want to erase that day. It was a great day. I enjoyed that day.
23: Cubs fans wish they could erase the Steve Bartman memory.
0: Oh, man.
1: Sure. I would remind them so much.
23: But
1: I would,
23: you forgot.
1: My brain would work so hard to remember that.
0: Yes.
1: That I would overcome this hurdle.
0: You would try to jar it back into their memories?
1: I'd be like, Moises, don't you remember what happened, man? Come on.
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0: under 9.5 wins of the Green Bay Packers.
1: So I'm with you. I'll try to come up with a different rationale, though. If you look at October 11th, October 18th, and October 25th, you play Chicago, Dallas, and at Detroit. I don't like that three-game stretch if I'm a Packers fan. I really don't. I also don't like that I have to go play at the Rams on November the 25th in prime time. I don't like that particular matchup. And then if you want to, and you mentioned that, you know, that slate there with the Vikings, Rams, and you go to the Saints, who some people are higher on than me, you finish up against the Lions, but you also see the Bears, and you see a Texans team on January the 4th that may be fighting for its playoff life at that point in time. So whereas I thought the schedule broke nicely for the Lions, I think the schedule bye week, your point there is something I didn't think about, but I like that one as well. I just don't like their schedule in general. And here's the other thing. I'm just not sold on the quarterback. Mm-hmm. I'm not sold on the consistency of the quarterback. His highs can be awfully high, but I see a lot of mediocre football out of Jordan Love, and I don't like the mixture for them this year, so I am under on the Packers.
0: Really quickly, Emmy, before we get back to you, if you look at, if you include that Rams game as Thanksgiving or post-Thanksgiving, from Thanksgiving on, or the day before Thanksgiving on, at Rams, at Saints, Bills,
1: yeah,
0: at Bears, Texans, Lions.
1: Yep.
0: Not a lot of softness. You do get the Dolphins, but outside of that, there is not a lot of softness in that schedule. So I'm with you. I'm going to go under. Emmy, go ahead. Who's next?
2: All right. Next up, we've got the division winners of last season, the Chicago Bears, also at 9.5.
0: Jim, how do you take this one?
1: Yeah. They open up against Carolina. That'll be an interesting game. They play Philadelphia. Of course, they're going to play your division winners, so they will see the Seahawks in Seattle. They'll play, of course, they'll play the Lions twice, but they play at Buffalo, at Seattle. That does matter that they are going on the road for those games. And I'm looking at just like a tough stretch. I think Panthers, Vikings, Eagles is not the easiest stretch to start the season with. Certainly not in that division. You're still matching up with two divisions that I like in terms of overall. You're seeing the AFC East and you're seeing the NFC South. I'm not as high on the Saints as some people, and I think the Bucs might be a calamity this year because they just have a lot of issues when it comes to money and making people happy. So that's a concern. Plus, you don't have Mike Evans this year as well. So I look at the Bears. I just think the Bears, I believe in Ben Johnson's offense, and I saw some growth in Caleb Williams last year that I don't think was a fluke. I think he's going to continue to grow and flourish in that offense. So I'm still pretty high on Chicago. Even if I don't have them winning the division, I think they'll hit double-digit wins.
0: All right, so it's tough, and I'll tell you why. It's because I believe in Ben Johnson. I believe in this team. One, the number feels so low that it's like, yeah, something's going on. I guess my argument, for the sake of being different, I don't know if I'm still going to take the under yet. 7 wins when trailing in the final 2 minutes last year.
1: Yeah, that's a good point.
0: You know, obviously those stats will even themselves out. I don't feel great about it, but I am going to go ahead and take the under on the Chicago Bears.
1: Mm.
0: I'll say 9-8. Maybe still a wild card, but I will take the under. Go ahead,
1: Evan. For the Indiana Bears.
0: Indiana Bears. The Hammond Bears. That's right.
2: All right, and we finish off with the Minnesota Vikings returning to 8.5. What say you guys?
0: So here's my thing. Well, I guess now that I did take the Packers and the Bears, I probably should go over. I'm just so out on this quarterback situation.
1: Mm-hmm. That's what I was about to ask you, is who the quarterback was going to be.
0: I mean, it seems like it's going to be Kyler Murray. It just does not seem like they have any interest in anything to do with J.J. McCarthy. And, you know, the GM that drafted him is gone as well. So I think it's going to be Kyler. And I hate to say it, we always say this, not rooting for injury, okay? But he's 5'9" in a, you know, 300-pound man's league. So I don't know that you're getting 17 games from him. I don't know that you trust J.J. McCarthy. I'm actually going to go with yet another under. So I have now given 3 unders, Packers, Bears, and Vikings. Detroit over. You go ahead, J-Mark.
1: Love the coach. Love the wide receivers. Love the skill talent on that team. The quarterback situation's a mess to me.

0: That's four games that I could see them lose all four of. Or certainly be a 1-3 kind of situation. Maybe they get one of those games at home. But I don't like the schedule. And if I don't like the quarterback, then I can't go over. And so I'm going under. There's just too much uncertainty. They're going to have to prove that to me, even with a coach that I really do respect and like, even with great wide receivers for Kyler Murray, the best that he's had in his career. I just don't like, I don't like the mixture, and I've just got to go with my gut and say under.
1: There you go. J-Mart has Detroit going over, Chicago going over, Green Bay and Minnesota going under. I have three unders in this division. Detroit actually going over with Green Bay, Chicago, and Minnesota all going under as well. That was your NFC North preview. Maybe we'll do the NFC West next week. Fox Sports Radio, Air Tours, Jason Martin. Let's get it straight over to the news desk. Steve DeSager, what is trending?
2: Let's start with the NFL. Washington tackle Laremy Tunsil suffered a torn triceps during a drill in practice today. Not even full 11-on-11 either. He will likely need surgery. Eagles tackle Lane Johnson says this will likely be his final NFL season. 14th year in the league, all with Philly. Kyle Shanahan's been limited in camp after last month's car accident, but he of the 49ers will be coaching their preseason opener Thursday. Ravens wide receiver Zay Flowers is day-to-day with a bruised quad after a collision at practice. New Hall of Famer Roger Craig revealed in a video speech today that he has vascular dementia. This year's Hall of Fame class also included Drew Brees, Larry Fitzgerald, Adam Vinatieri, and Luke Kuechly. The induction ceremony was today. In the WNBA, Caitlin Clark with 26 points. Indiana won at Chicago 90-86. Teammate Kelsey Mitchell of the Fever, 27 points. A record 16th straight 20-point game for her in a single season. Minnesota is 26-7. It got 26 points from Olivia Miles and beat Las Vegas 98-87. Asia Wilson in the loss, 5 of 17 shooting, 5 turnovers. And Portland sent Seattle to an 11th straight loss, 100-93. Seattle Storm 6-28. Portland, along with Toronto, one of the expansion teams this year. If you didn't hear, Cleveland has a WNBA expansion team coming. It will be known as the Sirens. They start playing next year. WNBA adding Cleveland 2028, Detroit 2029, Philadelphia 2030. In tennis, Jessica Pegula lost her fourth round match in Toronto, as did number one Arena Sabalenka. Reminder, the IndyCar schedule resumes Sunday on Fox TV from Portland, Oregon. Ryan Blaney earned the NASCAR pole at Iowa for tomorrow. Cup Series. Was off last weekend. Four races to go till the chase. Carson Kuopel took the O'Reilly race today, his second straight victory. To baseball, former pitcher Tommy John did not attend the Yankees Old Timers Day. He posted a goodbye as he battles health problems in Florida. Yankees beat Atlanta 5-4. Gerrit Cole, 7 innings, 9 strikeouts. Losing pitcher Chris Sale, 6 innings, 8 strikeouts. Atlanta had won 8 straight until the Friday loss in New York. Ben Rice of the Yankees hit his 32nd homer. Yankee lefty Carlos Rodon lost his AAA rehab start today. Out in the third inning, allowed 3 runs coming back from an elbow injury. The Yankees are the second place team in the AL East, still 4.5 back of the Rays, who took the late game 3-2 at Seattle. Tampa Bay's won 5 in a row. Boston now 6 back in the division. Boston lost at home to the A's 7-3. Boston had won 9 straight. The A's had lost 9 in a row. Still, the Boston Red Sox record since late June, 32-6. Toronto in 11 innings won at Philadelphia 7-5. Max Scherzer now top 10 all-time in career strikeouts, over 3,500. Kansas City ended the Cubs' 5-game losing streak 6-3, lost to former Met Clay Holmes. Jack Caglione of the Royals, 2 homers. He went 4-for-4, 4 RBIs. Colorado won 8-6 at St. Louis. Colorado, with the worst record in the National League, had a great game from Jake McCarthy. 4 hits, 4 runs scored, 2 homers, 2 steals. Houston in the AL West, just a half game ahead of Texas now. Houston was beaten 3-2 at San Diego, while Texas and Jacob DeGrom defeated Baltimore 5-1. Texas has won 4 straight. White Sox ended a 4-game losing streak, beating Cleveland 6-3. Milwaukee over Minnesota 4-3. Back to you.
3: Thank you very much, Steve DeSager. DeSager, have a great evening. Back on Sunday, Arnie Spanier and Chris Plank, along with Ephraim Salam and Mark Willard. Fox Sports Radio. Air Tours, Jason Martin. One segment left. We'll wrap the show. Still a lot to discuss. 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
1: 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Aaron Torres, Jason Martin. We are taking you up till 2 a.m. Eastern Time. Bernie Fratto follows us. Cannot wait to hear what Bernie has to say about a busy week in sports. A busy week that, frankly, we covered a lot tonight, including WNBA, NFL training camps, college football. 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J-Mart, busy couple weeks. Glad to have you back. And, yeah. One more story. Well, no, I got a story. I was trying to figure out how I was going to set it up, but I have nothing clever. But since you already referenced it, let's just play the sound of the new Purdue AD. I believe his name is Tommy McClendon. He had a lot to say about the rivalry with Indiana. You can play that sound, Kears.
23: Every recruit, every current student athlete will hear this message repeatedly. We are here to win championships. If you don't want to win championships, go to Indiana.
1: It's so bad. Goodness. It's so bad.
0: The cringe is off the charts.
1: For people who are just waking up from a coma, we're glad to have you back. Indiana, of course, is the defending national champion in football. If you don't want to win championships, go to Indiana, J-Mart. I don't know what else there is to say.
0: Like, I know what you're trying to do. Tom, is his name Tommy?
1: Tommy McClendon, yeah.
0: Tommy, I know what you're trying to do. But don't do this, man. Like, again, like, yes, they just won a championship. But the problem is Purdue wins no championships in anything ever. I saw some stat about, like, there are more championships at Indiana in, like, these three or four other sports that are not even football than Purdue has in all of its sports combined or something like that. I need to go back and find it, but Purdue hadn't exactly been a bastion of championships. Like, they've had obviously a very good program in basketball under Matt Painter, and they've had some moments in football where there's been some hope. Like, Jeff Brohm had a pretty good team there for a little while. Of course, they had Drew Brees years ago, but dude, I just had to go back to Drew Brees, and that was like my third example.
1: Sure.
0: In this segment, like
1: Kyle Orton,
0: again, Kyle Orton. There you go. I'm trying to rally. Like, I understand if I'm Tommy McClellan, I'm trying to rally and I'm trying to take a shot at my in-state rival, and you know that's going to be cute and all this other kind of stuff. The problem is, you actually have to play Indiana, and they're going to absolutely destroy you. Like, there's, and at this point, you've given them all the room because Cignetti's not going to take too kindly to this. That's just, he doesn't need the bulletin board material, but you created it anyway. But it's just, if you're Purdue, just don't do this, because it comes across so phony. This is the politician that can't take a position that actually sounds authentic. This doesn't help you because nobody buys it as some kind of a legitimate statement. What you want to do is say little and do a lot. Just go out there. Yeah, just say, you know, I'm so excited to be at Purdue. You know, we're going to bring greatness to this place. And, you know, you don't have to bury what's happened in the past. But don't act as if, you know, you have joined some top-flight university that's won a ton. And, you know, Indiana's just some flash in the pan. Like, that, it doesn't pass the smell test. So the more that you hear him say stuff like this, it's just, I wonder if somebody pulled him aside afterward and says, dude, I know what you're doing, but stay in your lane. Like, there's no positive that comes out of this. You have just created a monster for Indiana. And anytime that they win, they're probably going to chant at you now based on these comments. This is the kind of thing that you revisit when he's out of a job in 2 years. Well, that was my initial thought.
1: Well, you mentioned if anybody pulled him aside. He actually appeared on the Pat McAfee show on Friday saying, quote, this is the Purdue AD. I'm having a great day yesterday giving our vision and sharing what we're going to do here at Purdue. I made an offhand, unscripted comment about an in-state rival that did not land well. I knew it the second it left my mouth. Maybe we should stick to the script next time.
0: Yeah, man.
1: Yeah.
0: Sometimes the script is right. Now, I mean, there's nothing more to say. It's just a very own goalish thing to do. Yeah. Because it comes across, again, just so astroturf. And it's just, even if you're a Purdue fan, even if you understand the kind of thought process behind it, it's just such a cringe thing to say. It's just so like, hello, cool kids, what are you doing? Like, it just doesn't work at all. So him saying that,
1: J-Mart, we got to get out of here.
0: A problem.
1: J-Mart, we got to get out of here. Want to thank Kyrus. Want to thank Emmy. Want to thank Steve DeSager.
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31: Across the country right now, at this very moment, there are probably arguments taking place about who's doing more of the housework, the homework, the shuttling of kids from this activity to that. It's true. By and large, women do more of this than men. But it doesn't have to be that way. And if you and your spouse can level that playing field, it's going to make both of you and your kids happier. Psychologist Yelena Kecmanovic says this might be how you get there. As hard as it might be at first, try to think of your partner like a teammate, not an adversary. Learn how to do some of the chores your partner does to get a better understanding of how much effort something takes. And finally, take the time to acknowledge what the other person is doing. And every now and then, even express your appreciation. That'll go a long way. I'm Dr. Sanjay Gupta, helping you live a better life.
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35: The Dodgers ended a seven-game losing streak Saturday night, winning in 10 innings at Arizona 2-1. Tampa Bay took the late game at Seattle 3-2. The Rays have won five in a row. They're still first in the AL East, 4.5 games over the Yankees, who edged Atlanta 5-4. Garrett Cole over Chris Sale. Boston now six back in the division. The Red Sox nine-game winning streak is over. Boston lost at home to the A's 7-3. The Athletics had lost nine in a row. Toronto in 11 innings won at Philadelphia 7-5. Max Scherzer now 10th all-time in career strikeouts. Kansas City ended the Cubs' five-game winning streak 6-3. Milwaukee won again 4-3 over Minnesota. Texas won. Houston lost. Washington Commanders tackle Laremy Tunsil suffered a torn triceps during a drill in practice. Eagles tackle Lane Johnson says this will likely be his final NFL season. I'm Steve DeSager.
34: It's main event time.
36: Ladies and gentlemen, it's time for a fast-paced, energetic show that offers comprehensive analysis and original opinions.
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38: About time. Let's go.
36: This is the Bernie Fratto Show. We're taking you on a journey not often heard in the world of audio. So buckle up. The Bernie Fratto Show is now. Live from the Fox Sports Radio studios, here's Bernie Fratto.
0: Well, that's right. You heard the man. It is that time of week. My name is Bernie Frano. We are coming to you live from the Fox Sports Radio compound here in Las Vegas. We'll take you up to 3 a.m. Pacific, 6 a.m. Eastern. And my God, what a show we have got tonight. Lots of fun, lots of hijinks. The midnight hour promises to be full of fireworks. You'll see. And please, if you only listen to 10 minutes of my show, hang on. About 15 minutes from now, I got a segment called Google Me. I don't win. Ha! I think the WNBA has found their next commissioner. Yeah. You want to win championships, come to Purdue. You don't go to Indiana. Sure. Mind you, this is a school who named their basketball floor after a coach who never even went to the Final Four, much less won a natty, but I digress, and I respect Purdue. Okay? Just this guy, my God, he needs to lie down with a cold compress and get himself some warm milk and soft music. Meanwhile, where do you start? Well, I got to start here because when I signed on last Saturday night, it was about an hour and a half after the Dodgers had signed Tarek Skubal, and the apocalypse was near, and the Dodgers were not only ruining baseball, they were ruining the world. Then they proceeded to lose a few games in a row, and Colin called them old and brittle. Okay, please. What's going on? We're all taking crazy pills now? And that sort of morphed into this nexus between this sure enough seals the lockout followed by the apocalypse and no baseball played until the year 2074. All right, you're right in my wheelhouse now because I cut my teeth in radio right in the middle of the strike in 94 that shut down the World Series. And if I had a nickel for every time I hear that baseball is going to be dead in 2027, well, look, I have my own private plane with 24-hour access, and Warren Buffett would be my pilot, okay, and the Dodgers ruined it all. So I really want to start tonight by sharing with you folks what exactly a lockout will look like, what it means, okay? And people may think they know this stuff. I can assure you they don't. First of all, a Major League Baseball lockout, a lockout now, not a strike, a lockout. This is something that's driven by management. It will create a work stoppage where all the franchise owners explicitly, they basically freeze all operations, they bar players from working, and unlike a strike, which is initiated by players, a lockout is triggered by owners. They'll use it as what they believe to be high-stakes leverage. But I buried the lead. This is December 1st. There is no baseball being played December 1st. There will be a lockout. There will be no substantive progress on a new CBA by December 1st. So here's what will happen when the lockout is enacted. There'll be no transactions. Teams will be legally blocked from signing free agents or executing trades or drafting players, any of that stuff. Facility, players can't, they're completely barred from stepping a foot onto any team property or using any facilities, even spring training facility. You can't even train with the team staff. Communication will cease to exist. There'll be a freeze. Front offices, coaches, managers, all are going to be forbidden from contacting active players. They'll scrub their media. The team websites will erase all their player images and their names and all their promotional content. There'll be zero base salary. Players do not receive the regular game checks during the work stoppage, obviously, anyway. So why the hell is this going to happen? Well, it's going to happen because, once again, you've got a bunch of new owners that want, they're fueled by this desire for a salary cap. The owners want a strict salary cap paired with a salary floor, and they believe that'll force competitive parity and stop all these spiraling payrolls, neatly ignoring that the Tampa Bay Rays, the Chicago White Sox, and the Cleveland Guardians, with the 27th, 29th, and 30th payrolls, are all going to be in the playoffs this year, most likely. Neatly ignoring that the Mets, who spend more than anybody else in baseball, are going to hell in a handbasket. Okay? The players absolutely refuse to accept any salary cap. They view it as an artificial restriction on player earning potential, and they're right. Okay? The owners want, you know, to maintain low costs with young player compensation. They think they want to create market equity. I think most people listening to this show understand the rudiments and mechanics of what a lockout will mean. What does it mean for the fans and the sport? Well, if negotiations remain deadlocked through the winter of 2026, now you start to risk some institutional damage. Fans, the media will report it. It'll get ugly, blah blah blah, and it'll have this icy cold feeling. And here's where it starts to get interesting, because what happens when spring training is due to start and they have no deal, right? Facilities will be locked. All the stadium gates in Florida, Arizona will remain locked. All workouts will be canceled. There'll be no medical access. Staff won't have to bother showing up to work. All these things will happen. So while Major League stars are locked out, however, though, minor league spring training does continue as normal. Players who are not on the team's 40-man roster, they're assigned only to minor league contracts. They report to camp on time. And by the way, remember, this got so ugly in the spring of 95. They brought out replacement players. I remember it like yesterday. And it took a Supreme Court judge to order everybody back to work. Now here's the financial reality for players. Zero per diem. Players do not receive their weekly spring training allowances, which they typically get for housing and food. They'll be unpaid during spring. No players will receive their base salaries during spring training, which really they don't anyway. So that financial hit is not really felt until the regular season's supposed to start. And here's where it starts to get a little bit uglier. The impact on local economies. When you cancel exhibition games, all the Cactus League and Grapefruit League games against other MLB teams, they're going to be canceled on a rolling basis. Teams are going to be forced to initiate refund policies for fans who had already purchased tickets to cancel those exhibition games. And you feel bad for people who take their sudden trip to Florida or Arizona from cold weather climates. They're going to be out of luck. Local businesses, hotels, restaurants, and spring training hubs like Scottsdale, Arizona, Sarasota, Florida, they'll suffer massive drops in tourism revenue. Now, here's where we really need to start to pay real attention. 4 weeks is the absolute minimum amount of time players need to safely prepare for an upcoming Major League season. Position players can somewhat maybe get their time down in a little less time, but really the entire spring training calendar is dictated by the physiological needs of starting pitchers. That's a reality. They need 4 weeks. You simply cannot build up arm strength on a sideline or in a cage or in a gym. Week one, they have bullpen sessions. Week two, they get into their first exhibition games, live batting practice. Starters start to throw 1 to 2 innings, 30 pitches or so. Week three, they get into their mid-spring training games. Starters are building up to 4 innings, maybe 50 to 60 pitches. Week four, those are your final tune-ups. Starters are trying to reach 5 to 6 innings, 75 to 85 pitches. That is getting them ready for their quote-unquote standard 90-pitch regular season limit. You're trying to protect the integrity of a 6-month season and 162 games. Now, here's a modern example of what happened. I was on the air and covered this like a blanket just a few years ago. The 2022 post-lockout rush camp, but they did it in 3.5 weeks. Remember, there was a 99-day lockout. Major League Baseball had a 24-day spring training. Pitchers were not fully built up yet. They forced teams, they agreed, to expand to 28-man rosters in April so they wouldn't destroy the pitchers' arms. Despite this, there was a tremendous uptick in soft tissue injuries and arm fatigue early in the season, so it was not a fun situation. Moving on, we look ahead to 2027. I think I read somewhere somebody told Jeff Passan allegedly or whatever, some darn thing, that three owners said there won't be a single game played in 2027. I'm not believing it. I'm not saying this is going to get ugly, though. But mark this down on your calendar. To avoid missing any regular season games, remember, they were able to do this in 2022, even though spring training started late and they had an abbreviated spring training, they were able still to miss to not miss any regular season games in 2022. So to avoid missing any regular season games in 2027, write this date down. I live by it, swear by it. Spring training must start no later than Wednesday, February 24, 2027. That deadline is strictly calculated based on the absolute minimum ramp-up window I just gave you for players and pitchers. Okay? Major League Baseball has officially announced the 2027 regular season schedule. Okay? They currently have the opening standalone night on March 24th, 2027, followed by the next, followed by the next day, Thursday, March 25th, there'll be 14 full games. If you count backwards from that March 24th launch date, that gives the league exactly 28 days to complete what I just described as the mandatory four-week preparation timeline to preserve pitcher arm health and avoid injury crises. Why is February 24th the absolute drop-dead date? Look, the 28-day countdown assumes a deal is finalized, players are on the field immediately. However, historically, the logistics of a lockout sometimes push the timeline earlier. When a collective bargaining agreement is agreed upon, then it takes 2 to 3 days for the union and the owners to physically vote and ratify it and officially lift the lockout, blah, blah, blah. Then players who are scattered all across the world, literally, need sometimes 2 to 3 days just to clear physicals and report to their respective camps in Arizona or Florida. Then you got to unpack your gear. So to actually start workouts on February 24th, we better hope this thing is done and the MLBPA, the Players Association, and the owners have a new CBA by February 20th. Those are the realities. The 2022 lesson, if a deal is not struck by late February, well, the league can technically avoid canceling games by pushing spring training deep into March. And then you push back opening day and you squeeze some of those missed April games into now a schedule that would involve doubleheaders and aggressive scheduling. You're going to eliminate a bunch of off days later in the summer. That's exactly what happened in 2022. The lockout wasn't resolved until March 10th. Meaning a proper spring training couldn't start till March 13th. But instead of losing games, MLB said, no, there's too much money at stake here. Everybody agreed on that. They extended the regular season calendar by 3 days, and they managed to keep the 162 games and all their TV broadcast revenue. This podcast will be posted after the show so you can hear it if you missed it. And write it down. I've been doing this forever. I know what is upon us. I also know how mad owners are and how much they want a salary cap and how much the union has dug in. But there's never been this much money in baseball. It was a $1 billion industry in 1994. It was a $13 billion industry now. Will cooler heads prevail? Maybe. Maybe. Will there be a season next year? Yes. There will be a season next year. Will it be a full season? Maybe. We're going to have to wait and see. But following that timeline I just gave you, I think you can pretty much hang your hat on that's the way things are going to come down. So buckle up. Meanwhile, coming up, I want to share with you the lamest press conference I have ever seen in my life. And I'm entitling it, Google Me. I don't win. I'm Bernie Ferrato, coming to you live from the Las Vegas Fox Sports Radio studios. We're just getting started. Keep it locked. 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
1: You know, this is a starting point in a long season.
36: You can breathe that sigh of relief. Let it out. Yeah, that's good, big guy. NFL training camps are here. It's you, it's us, and the NFL on Fox Sports Radio.
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21: I don't know what's going to happen with the Clippers. I'm trying to get some kind of head start with a source of mine. I go, can you give me a, like, how much can you punish a multi-billionaire? And I was told, well, draft picks will get their attention. And I said, because if you fine the Clippers, how much can you fine them for what's going on? Like $1 billion? And he's got it, too. You go, only $1 billion? All righty, I'll give that to you. But this is something that is really dangerous for the NBA. Now, do I think this happens? Do I think that there have been sweetheart deals with owners, players, star players, when they get into retirement? Yes, I do. But he got caught. So you can sit there and go, well, everybody does this. He got caught. Now the question is the NBA going to come down really hard on the Clippers? I don't know what happens with Kawhi, because let's say you void the contract, then the Clippers don't get anything from Toronto if Kawhi goes to Toronto. I'm not sure if Kawhi gets caught up in any of this entanglement. He might, you know, he might say, look, I don't know anything about this. And these paychecks just kept coming in, and I wasn't going to ask any questions. Yeah, Paul.
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21: 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So load management, and he's loaded. He got paid. Yes, Dylan?
23: It's sort of like a reverse Otani where he's like, money's just flooding into my account.
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10: The likes of Bill Simmons, keep wishing, keep thinking, and your wishes will not come true. 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But to make the case that this franchise should relocate and maybe could relocate is bogus. That's not happening. 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

0: tablet. And one of the things that has been interesting has been how they handled the situation. We talked about Vrabel and Diana Rossini coming out the draft. If you notice, it's been very, very quiet around New England of late. Mike Vrabel has kind of continued to be able to weather the storm and do his thing and build the team the way that he sees fit. It hasn't been the circus that I worried it would become after this situation. They can have a slightly worse record, but be a better team, and that's what I expect from them. Last year, look, everything kind of worked out. People talk about strength of schedule or whatever. I thought they were a really good team that played well. Quarterback got hot, and they kind of ran through the AFC like a hot knife through butter. Coming back, that Super Bowl experience will be tough because they're still going to get everyone's best game. But have they been able to shake off the hangover? If they can do that, I think this team will go right back to the tournament and have an opportunity to make a run.
1: Sounds great. All right. He's Bucky Brooks. I'm Andy Furman. We have Fox Sports Sunday on Fox Sports Radio. And Bucky has all the answers. He really does. And you'll get them all, too. Why? Because Ask Bucky is next.
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1: All right, Ask Bucky coming right up. It's about 12 minutes before the top of the hour. This is Fox Sports Sunday on Fox Sports Radio. Hey, it's Bucky Brooks. I'm Andy Furman, and we're live from the Fox Sports Radio studios. And our guy, JB. Are you ready, JB, for Ask Bucky?
17: I am always ready, Andy.
1: I know you are. You should never ask that question. I should know better. Go right ahead.
17: A promotion was announced by the Akron Zips football program earlier this week that will provide one lucky winner a chance to be the offensive coordinator of the game. According to the release, the winner will get to plan Akron's opening drive and the Zips' home opener against Robert Morris on September 12th. Bucky, what are your thoughts on them doing this? And what is the first play you would run if you were the lucky season ticket holder who was chosen?
0: Look, I like this. I like the promotion. That'll get a lot of interest. Look, you have all the armchair quarterbacks who think they know everything anyway. Give them a shot. First play that I would run, within some quick pass, something to get the ball on the perimeter, something to put the ball in the hands of some playmakers without knowing Akron's personnel. I'm just going to say, hey, let's fling the ball out. Let's go all hitches. Let's do something to get this crowd juiced up. Let's see if we can have a completion to get to second and short.
17: Would you have them score? Do you think you could lead them in a scoring drive?
0: Oh, I do. Yeah, you give me a call sheet, like we'll take it over. They may not get it back. So yeah, if I won the promotion, I'm going in there dressed in all my Akron coaching gear, and my intention is to never to get a call sheet up.
17: Bucky Brooks, offensive coordinator, Akron Zips, coming soon. The next one, former Georgia Tech star and current Panthers rookie quarterback Haynes King ran in a 5-yard touchdown on the final play of Thursday night's Hall of Fame game to defeat the Cardinals 33-30. Two questions for you, Bucky. Was this the best Hall of Fame game ever? And was this the best quarterbacking display we've seen in a Hall of Fame game ever?
0: I can't say like all the time. It was great, though. And I was excited for Haynes King, having played in those moments, man, where the preseason is everything. And for him, he's fighting for his NFL playing life, right? So he has to go in there, show and prove. Kenny Pickett and Bryce Young are certainly ahead of him. And you love what you saw. And for him to have a game winner to cap it off, he'll always remember that, no matter whether it works for him or not. He will always remember, I had a chance to play with the pros, and I showed them that I'm pretty good. I am really, really good on that. So, yeah, no, it wasn't the greatest, but it was nice. It was a nice performance for Haynes King.
17: Awesome. And I just thought of another question off the top on this. Has there ever been a Hall of Fame game or a preseason game where you watched a certain player and you just knew that they were a guy?
0: sometimes you can tell. I will say this. When I was in Kansas City, 98, we played against the Minnesota Vikings during Randy Moss's year. We not only played against him, but we practiced against him. And he was the real deal from the jump. So, yeah, sometimes you just know.
17: Great answer. The next question, Andy, I'm not sure how to pronounce this. The Preakness? Preakness?
1: The Preakness. The Preakness Stakes. Yeah, Preakness Stakes. Yeah.
17: All right, the Preakness Stakes horse race is moving dates and will be held on a Sunday for the first time in its history in 2027. The Kentucky Derby and Belmont Stakes revealed that they had not included Preakness in a six-race series to determine the nation's top three-year-old racehorse. Bucky, what are your thoughts on this?
0: Well, I mean, give the Preakness credit for moving the dates. Obviously, they're trying to do anything and everything to give their event enough shine. Sundays are typically not meant for racing. That's a Saturday thing. But, hey, give them credit for thinking outside of the box.
1: Yeah, and if I may, what they're going to do right now, May 1st of next year is going to be the Kentucky Derby, obviously at Churchill Downs. June 5th will be the Belmont Stakes at Belmont Park, and they're skipping the Preakness altogether for the Triple Crown, and they're going to have a championship series, and it's going to be in September. The championship race will be at Churchill Downs in Louisville, Kentucky. So bye-bye Preakness Stakes, and I guess the Preakness really has not been drawing that well over the years, so it's going to be Churchill Downs and then Churchill Downs for the final. Crazy.
17: The next one, a Florida restaurant is inviting guests to disrobe on the first Monday of every month for a new dining experience. Murad Ali, chef and owner of the Classoire Steakhouse in Hollywood, Florida, came up with the idea of the monthly event as a means of attracting attention to the eatery in an unusual way. Whoa. Bucky, do you think this will work?
0: No. I mean, it's a nice promotion, but I don't think it'll work. I don't think it'll have a lasting effect or impact.
1: No, the big call, would you do it? Would Bucky do it?
0: No, I would not do it. I think it's...
1: You know why I wouldn't do it? I would be ashamed or embarrassed to be naked there, but I just can't eat looking at somebody naked. I'd lose my appetite, really. It's, you know, nakedness and food are not two things that go together, right? I mean, have you... Even
17: it
1: at
17: would
1: home,
17: feel
1: when
17: gross.
1: You're eating, when you're naked, it would. And then and here's the thing. What if you have hot soup and you drip it on yourself? I mean, really, you can burn yourself if you're naked. It's not a good thing. It's not good. Do you wear a napkin around your neck, a bib? I don't. What if you have ribs? Sometimes you have ribs, you have to wear a bib, right? Are you going to wear a bib when you're naked? I just don't understand it.
17: I don't know. I don't know enough about this to tell you that. But real quick, Bucky, I want to see...
1: Yeah, you do. You're embarrassed. You're embarrassed.
17: Maybe I am. Maybe I'm not. Can't say it here. But Bucky, this last one real quick. I feel like all the attention has been on the running back market in the NFL, but the guard market has also exploded with Peter Skoronski of the Titans, Matthew Bergeron of the Falcons. Do you see a movement towards guards being valued closer to tackles as all these guards are getting paid huge money deals, even if they may not be that caliber of player?
0: I think the market is going up for everybody. I think we're seeing people pay people differently because of the salary cap. So, yes, I do see it getting closer. Not quite where they overtake it, but close.
1: All right. He's tops in his position. We'll tell you who he is next on Fox.
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32: By the narrowest of margins and overnight, but the Republican-led Senate has confirmed Acting Attorney General Todd Blanche as the new Attorney General in a 50-49 vote. This after Republican Senators Susan Collins of Maine and Lisa Murkowski of Alaska said they would oppose Blanche's confirmation. Blanche says on social media that he's deeply honored by the trust and confidence President Trump has placed in me, and that he's grateful to senators working late to confirm him. Donna Water, Washington.
33: Republican Senator Dave McCormick of Pennsylvania says the Democratic Party is moving toward what he describes as a dangerous socialist ideology.
34: This is not the extreme of the Democratic Party. This has become the mainstream of the Democratic Party. It is anti-law enforcement, it's anti-military, it's anti-business, it's anti-Semitic, and it's anti-America.
33: Senator McCormick made his comments to the Salem Radio Network. Ukraine's President Volodymyr Zelensky is in Serbia for talks on economic ties and security issues. That visit, which included talks with Serbia's president is the first by a Ukrainian president in 8 years. It came as Russian attacks on Kyiv and its surrounding region killed 4 people. Zelensky said deliveries of Patriot air defense interceptors had slowed. A new FBI report clarifying facts on active shooter incidents.
3: The FBI recorded 34 active shooter incidents in 2025, most of them in commercial areas. Handguns were the most common weapon used. Notably, civilians intervened in more than 1 in 5 of the attacks and stopped the shooter in 7 cases. The report found that many of those successful interventions happened outside gun-free zones, which the FBI noted can delay an armed response. Willie Nelson, The White House.
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33: It was an uncomfortable moment for Democratic Minnesota Senator Amy Klobuchar in her home state.
5: Senator Klobuchar gets booed at an event in Minnesota, the FarmFest Gubernatorial Candidate Forum. This reaction from the crowd after she claims she backed funding for law and order at our southern border with Mexico.
7: Supported funding for order at the border, and I have worked well with law enforcement in Minnesota for years. But what I...
5: The Minnesota primary is Tuesday. Klobuchar is one of 7 Democrats running, but will likely be the presumed nominee. Laura Winters reporting.
33: Many in the Howard University community focused on an enrollment debacle rather than the start of the new academic year. Some of the students moving in this week were among 200 reinstated by the school after they were unenrolled or missing a tuition deadline. News and analysis at townhall.com. More U.S. adults are turning to artificial intelligence for financial advice.
11: But it's far from the most trusted source of advice. That's according to a new Gallup survey conducted in partnership with financial services firm Edward Jones. About 1 in 5 Americans who sought financial guidance in the past year used AI, but fewer than 3 in 10 adults overall have any confidence in its expertise. That according to the survey. The poll found a disconnect between the resources Americans trust for financial advice and the ones they actually rely on. Keith Peters, Washington.
33: New Mexico's attorney general hopes a huge ruling against social media giant Meta is just a step in addressing how big tech can harm children. A New Mexico judge ordered Meta to pay $567 million and make changes to protect users under 18. The court found Meta knowingly harmed children's mental health and concealed child exploitation. More on these stories at townhall.com.
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0: They say it's in your blood. A game that can't be won, only played. A love affair. It satisfies the soul and frustrates the intellect. The greatest game ever played. Golf. It's real. And this is Real Golf Radio. 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With Brian Taylor and Bob Casper. Son of legendary golfer Billy Casper. Talking golf with you for more than two decades. And now, here's Brian and Bob.
1: 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Thanks to those who take us along at your convenience. We appreciate it, along with those listening to us every week right here on the Real Golf Radio Network. Here we go, Bob, finding ourselves at the final regular season event of this year's PGA Tour schedule. It's pretty remarkable that we've made it all the way to August here, yeah. And players are battling it out, trying to get inside the playoff number of 70 in the FedEx Cup. And then, of course, there's the battles within the playoffs, getting to that 50 and 30 number. Trying to get it to East Lake in Atlanta, hoping to hoist that FedEx Cup Tiffany Trophy and all the spoils and zeros that come with that paycheck. So there's a whole lot of stuff to still play for, even though we're at the, quote, final event of the regular season. Huh?
2: There's a lot of zeros to play for in the next, you know, the playoffs. They're awarded money after the B&W Championship, and whoever is in the number one spot at that time makes a phenomenal amount of money, and then of course at the Tour Championship is where they get another big chunk. So it's kind of crazy to see what's going to be happening as far as money is concerned, but also it's crazy that we're at the last event, full field event, that's not a playoff event of the year right now.
1: Yeah, and then the FedEx Cup fall to follow, but we'll get into that later on. Liv with an announcement that they may have some new backing financially, some investors. So we'll talk about what that might mean and what that might look like going forward. So we're going to hit that, playoff scenarios as well. And then a really fun story about what it feels like for an amateur to play in a stroke play tournament. Tournament golf is different, and somebody described it in a unique way. You'll hear about that coming up, and I think you'll enjoy that. Bob, how would you describe pressure of tournament golf?
2: I don't know. It feels like you've got the stomach flu or something like that. And it permeates all through your limbs and everything. It's pretty crazy.
1: It is crazy, and you just don't know how your body's going to react until you actually experience it. Ryan Ballingy, GolfNewsNet.com, plus America's favorite caddy, all on the guest list today. Stay tuned. 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
1: 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And we thank them for their sponsorship. Thank you for joining us right here on Real Golf Radio. We got a fun show for you. We're going to get to Ryan Ballingy coming up here in a minute and talk a little bit about some of the live news and just catch up with him on golf stuff. Love talking golf with Ballingy. And then on the back nine, hour number two, the caddy's going to swing by also. It's club championship season, so there's some fun things to talk about there as a bunch of, well, wannabes. Let's just call us wannabe club golfers get to experience the brief life of a tournament golfer. There's such a difference, Bob, between tournament golf and club golf. Yeah. There's such a difference. Yeah, it's such a weird thing. It has to do with if you care about it, right? That's the thing. And a lot of us club golfers now, we'll just call them for general, were once athletes that played on teams, you know, or individual sports, and we just really loved the competition, which is why a lot of us held over and played old man basketball, you know, for as long as you could, your knees would allow it or whatever. But golf seems to bring that out. That's why so many ex-ball players love to come and play golf, because it just generates those competitive juices. And now you know, the only thing you really have to do is go out and play golf with your buddies out on the golf course for $20 or $100 or whatever gets those juices going, right? And then all of a sudden you have the club championship. Boy, there's a lot that goes into that, isn't there? I mean, you got a parking spot. There's a picture that goes up in the clubhouse. The little crystal trophy, you know, the bragging rights, everything. Man, you really want to win that thing. And then all of a sudden you've got guys that you play with on a regular basis that normally hit at 350 yards at sea level, or, I mean, at our elevation, 4,000 above sea level, who I literally watched, Bob, stuff it off the first tee. Like, I'm talking 30 yards on the ground with their driver.
2: Really?
1: Yes. I saw it twice. Wow. And I'm like, that's incredible. Unbelievable. Anyway, pressure golf, it's pretty interesting. So we're going to get into that. I'm going to share a story coming up with Ryan Ballingy.
2: Or assumed pressure golf. Yeah.
1: Well, but pressure is just whatever you put on it yourself,
2: right? That's
1: right.
2: That's what I'm saying. You're assuming that pressure onto it.
1: Because if you're listening to the show right now, you're like, really? You think there's pressure playing your club championship against 10 other guys that could win? Yeah, you're right. Silly. But you put it on yourself, and all of a sudden you feel like you're about to make a putt to win a green jacket. Ryan Ballingy.
2: Yep.
1: Now, the PGA Tour players this week, are many of them actually do have, like, real-life pressure.
2: Pressure,
1: because
2: yes,
1: they're talking about whether or not they're going to have a job or if they're going to be demoted. Think about the demotion that takes place if you don't keep your PGA Tour card and you're down Korn Ferry next year, knowing the ramifications of the 2028 schedule where they're going to do this Champions and Challenge Tour, you know, sort of track split.
2: Yep.
1: And how much of a monetary difference and lifestyle difference that will make. So this one is actually pretty critical, and these guys are out there facing some real pressure of needing to do some things in order to secure their job. The rest of us playing the club championship, we're just going to go back to work. These guys, their whole, you know, work situation will possibly change based on how the results are this week.
2: Yeah, and that's true. I mean, the importance of this week is, do you get yourself in the playoffs for the next three events? Then, you know, do you play well enough in the next one? If you get in the playoffs, you need to be in the top 70. Do you play well enough in the next one to get into the top 50 to play in the second one, which is the BMW Championship? And then if you play in the BMW, are you playing well enough to be in the top 30? Now, there's already guys that have locked it in throughout the playoffs, you know, Scotty and Rory and all those top players. But there's guys that are really struggling or have struggled this year that are working really, really hard and that are going to have to do some pretty miraculous things this week at Sedgefield at the Wyndham Championship to be able to move into a position where that they can start making and getting themselves into the playoffs and better. The other thing about the 50 is you get in that 50, guess what? You're guaranteed for the signature events. Mm-hmm. And then if you get into that 30, then you're guaranteed for next year and playing all of the major championships. So, this is a big week. This is a big week, and the guys are going to have to play well this week.
1: So it went from 125, uh-huh, traditionally, to the top 70.
2: Yep.
1: Well, it went to 100, and then it went to 70, and now it's basically down to 50.
2: Yep.
1: That's kind of the number. Now, when the 28 tracks come along, that's actually going to be quite liberating because,
2: yes,
1: you definitely want to be inside that top 90, I think it ends up being, right? It goes to 90, and then there's an additional 30 spots that make up the 120 on the champions track. But then you got another 144 that are going to play the challenge track.
2: Correct.
1: Now, we don't know exactly what that means. Rory called it a glorified Corn Ferry, but the purses are a minimum $4 million, so that's better than Corn Ferry. And so you essentially go from top 125 or top 70 to top, what did we decide that was, 264, like that,
2: 264,
1: right?
2: 264 total.
1: And that's a lot of spots for guys to play. That is where you want to be, and that is where you can kind of move your way and work your way into that top echelon. And
2: I'll tell you what, guys will be giving their eye teeth to play in that 144, that challenge series.
1: Sure.
2: To be able to have an opportunity to play, to dig it out of the dirt and work themselves into that championship series.
1: For $4 million purses, not like $1.5 million purses.
2: No. Yeah. $4 million purses aren't anything to sneeze at.
1: Yeah, which regular PGA Tour events just a few years ago.
2: Yeah. Absolutely.
1: So, hey, you know what? One way to do it is the way Saith Theegala got out of the gates on Thursday in his first round.
2: Wow.
1: Six straight birdies, made 8 out of 9, didn't make a par until the back nine, and he dropped 8 pars and a birdie on the back. So, tail of 2 9s. He was asked afterwards if that was unusual. He said, yeah, I've never had a round like that. And he said something interesting, Bob, and I want to get into this with you and the caddy on the back nine. We don't have time to get into it now, but I thought it was interesting when he said, hey, don't usually get off to a hot start. And he said, I certainly had never come out of the gates making six straight birdies. And it made me think, is it harder to start hot or finish hot out there? And I suppose that's different for everybody, but sometimes I feel like maybe it would be easier to start hot. But if you're one of those guys that doesn't get tired, for instance, like,
2: yeah,
1: maybe some of us do, that maybe it's easier to start or finish hot. I don't know. We'll see. Hey, coming up next, Ryan Ballingy, golfnewsnet.com. 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
1: So this week represents our three-day 54-hole stroke play club championship. Mm-hmm. And I played with a guy in the first round. And he's a decent player. I mean, we've played together before. He's a good player. He's a low single-digit handicapper. And he doesn't play a lot of tournament golf. And he was visibly struggling the first few holes. On the sixth hole, he had made a little bit of a mess of it and had run his second putt past the hole about 3 feet. And as he went up to address his third putt, he was very unsettled. And he's a pretty fit guy. Like, there's veins popping. Like, there's all kinds of stuff going on here. And he finally just steps off and kind of circles around. And he goes, and he kind of sort of half yells, but sort of quietly, "I feel like I'm being chased by a bear."
2: Oh,
1: And I'm
2: laughing uncontrollably.
1: I have never, ever heard it quite described that way. And then he doubled down and he goes, I'm out here hitting a little white ball on really nice grass, and I feel like my life is on the line. And I just, I'm telling you, I just had to laugh. I said, I've never heard anything quite described that way, but I understand the analogy. So my question is, first of all, how good is that? And how uncomfortable is stroke play golf for us, those of us who aren't used to playing stroke play tournament golf? Oh, my God.
3: Tell
1: me that's an all-timer right there. That was seriously one of the best things I've ever heard on a golf course.
3: That's fantastic. But it is totally
2: awesome.
3: It is a totally different animal playing when they all got to go in. And it took me a very long time, and still takes me a long time sometimes, to get comfortable going from, I shot 58 this weekend or whatever, but I didn't hit the cup on every single one of them, like a one-footer or two-footer I didn't put in, to having to make them go in, and you're like, well, I haven't put in one of these in like 6 weeks.
1: Yeah.
3: And then you think, well, surely you're not going to miss. And then if you do, your whole world falls apart. You're like, if I can miss that, I can miss anything. And then, your brain goes so many different directions at that point. It's a completely different thing. I mean, they're two totally different sports, playing golf for fun and playing golf when they all got to count.
2: Oh, nice.
1: But I asked Bob.
2: And you missed that. Wait a second. You missed that one, and it seems like every other putt you have the rest of the round is that same putt. Same length.
3: I mean, I've had rounds where it's been so bad inside of 2 or 3 feet, just in my head, I will try to hit a shot to 20 feet. I won't even try to get it close to the flag. I didn't even want to think about a three-footer.
1: That's funny.
3: Or 30. I would rather putt it from 20 feet and hopefully it goes to a foot, and somehow I negotiate that when it's the ball.
1: It cracks me up. Bob described it as basically like you have the stomach flu in your whole body. Is that how you said it? That's the feeling that your body sometimes has when you're trying to...
2: When you're sick and you got the stomach flu and it kind of starts in the core of your body, and then all of a sudden it radiates into your legs and your hands and everything. It's like nothing's a part of you.
3: My hands, I don't get like shaky hands or anything when I play from it. It's that exact feeling you just described, like a pit in your stomach, like, and it's not, and so you're either completely out of it or it's over. Does it go away?
1: Yes.
3: And then if you're out of it, the next day you shoot like 5 strokes better, 10 strokes better, because it doesn't matter anymore.
1: 100%.
3: So why can't it just not matter when I started? If it didn't matter when I started, I could have won. But it did matter, so I lost.
1: And you feel it when you finally are out. It's almost like it washes out of you, and you're like, "Oh, I can feel normally again." I don't get shaky per se with my hands, but I almost feel like I can't. Sometimes I can't feel my hands. Like everything is really light. I'm like, "Come on, where's your like? Get a grip here." And I put my arm around him.
2: It does not feel normal.
1: No,
2: that's for sure.
1: I put my arm around him on the next hole, and I just said, I said, "You know what?" I said, "Everybody, but just so you know, everybody's feeling that." I've just never heard anybody describe it like that. and the key is to try to, and this is why Bob Rotella's of the world are so popular on the PGA Tour, because somehow you got to harness that. Because I 100% believe and have listened to these best players in the world on the PGA Tour explain that they get those same feelings. They've just been able to train themselves how to harness that and almost use that energy to make them great rather than to wreck them. And so many of us just let that, because we don't feel it as often, it just kind of wrecks us.
2: Yeah, my dad, Ryan, my dad said, when it came down the stretch and I had a chance to win and I was feeling all those feelings, I wanted it poured on me even more because it helped me focus better.
1: That's remarkable.
3: That does sound like something your dad would say.
2: Yeah.
3: It really does. Versus 99.5% of people in a Family Feud survey would be like, no.
1: Yeah.
3: No, thank you.
1: That's a two-time U.S. Open champ and all-time winningest Ryder Cup, U.S. point Ryder Cup earner, and 51 tour wins. Like that, you have to want it to be able to get to that level. There's no question about it. But anyway, keep that in mind. If you ever feel like you got a bear chasing you, and I would actually love to hear any other analogies that could top a bear. I feel like a bear is chasing me. Okay, moving on, right? Because I don't, but you know what? Enjoy that, because that's a funny anecdote. Live Golf. Let's go there. I wanted to get your take on this. It's obviously a huge story. There's been some canceled events. There's a shortened season. There's all kinds of, you know, rumors that are going on about what the rest of this season and into next year this Live 2.0 might look like. PIF seems to be in the background now entirely, and now Scott O'Neill, the CEO, has announced that they have a new partner. What do you make of this? What is the idea that they might go bankrupt to be able to restructure? How might that affect contracts of the current players? Like those, there's so many different pieces that it's like one of those Jenga games. If you pull one, what's going to happen here? And it almost feels like it's that close to if the wrong one pulls, the whole thing crumbles.
3: Well, I think that's a fair thing to say. I mean, I find it kind of bizarre that Scott O'Neill, who has been an accomplished executive and really seems to be a fairly competent guy. I mean, he's been thrown in a very difficult situation here. But seems like he's got a wherewithal about him, about sports business. And he decided, based on what sounds like there's a term sheet or an MOU, not a definitive agreement, ran to the nearest microphone and stage and said, "We're saved. You know, everything's going to be great. Let's talk about it in the vaguest terms possible for 20 minutes. And but also kind of said, you know, there was an interesting question, I think it was the last question, the news conference, where someone said, you know, basically, what if this doesn't work? What would make this fail? And he's like, I don't want to think about that. We're not thinking about that right now. So that's a big red flag to me, is that you are then saying you are so, obviously you are desperate. This is an existential crisis. You're so desperate to get what you want that you're willing to kind of probably be taken advantage of to save something in the short term. And that makes me wonder about what they've got. And, you know, there's reporting from Bloomberg that, and some others have reported this since, but a company called BC Partners, as a credit arm, are considering lending from a group of investors for a golf. Now, I don't know if that the lead investor, so to speak, is really a loan. Is it part of a broader deal where there is an investment from BC Partners and a loan, because those things can exist? I mean, there are a lot of different ways to structure these kinds of deals, but not knowing the particulars of it, I don't know how good or bad of a deal they're making. And the part that O'Neill talked about players having equity and a majority stake equity in Live Golf, I think almost has to be part of it, because Liv is going to have to declare bankruptcy. They said that that's kind of an option and kind of tiptoed around it, but I don't think they have any choice. They have to come up with, and it can be a Chapter 11 filing where they basically wipe out their creditors. Well, it turns out their creditors, their biggest ones, are their players. They owe a ton of money to John Rahm. I'm sure they owe guaranteed money to other players as well. And if they go and do a bankruptcy filing in court, they're going to seek to have that basically wiped out or paid cents on the dollar. But they could also do a pre-packaged bankruptcy where, you know, the Saudis basically, and Live Golf Limited concept, owes money to these players. And the Saudis can say, all right, well, we'll pay you 75% of what we owe you, John Rahm. And in exchange, you get this amount of equity in the new Live Golf, and we're all good. Everybody's fine. And they do that for everybody up and down the line they owe money to player-wise. They could do that. That seems like there's the only way this works. But even if that happens as part of the bankruptcy filing, then that would get Rahm out of his contract, presumably. Bryson doesn't have a contract after the season, but he's also leading these player-only meetings, apparently, according to Gabby Herzig of The Athletic. So he clearly doesn't have much intention of not being around after next year, and maybe he sees a window of opportunity to say, okay, you may not be able to pay me $250 million anymore, but if you give me, I don't know, 20% of the league, I'll stick around. And maybe he feels like that's an opportunity to do something unique. I mean, he loves doing stuff on his own, doing something a little different. Maybe with a 20% ownership stake in those, that's enough to keep him around. I mean, there's like you said, Brian, I mean, there's so many questions. We can go down 40 or 50 questions like we could talk about and not know the answers to yet. And we may never know the answers to them. But I feel like there are more questions than answers as a result of this.
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1: Welcome back to the show. Brian and Bob and Ryan Ballingy continuing our conversation here on Live Golf and the announcements that have taken place this week of potentially new investors that are jumping on board of what is being called Live 2.0.
6: Wouldn't you think that if somebody's going to infuse $350 million into this, that they're going to have some kind of knowledge about who's going to be staying and who's going to be playing, and if the big guys are going, that there's no way they're doing anything like that.
8: Yeah. No, I mean, the reporting is that the Liz Golf folks have kind of passed out to their players what amount to, you know, non-binding expression of interest forms. Like, yeah, if we did it this way, would you be interested? And not hold it, you can't hold someone to it in a hypothetical. So I think that they were trying to kind of prime the pump for, all right, here's what we're intending to do. Would you be involved in Live in that case? And I think some of the players would, you know, probably the vast majority of them would. Where else do they have to go? You know, the Mark Leishman of the world, they have nowhere to go. Like, you're not old enough to go try to get back on the Champions Tour or get to the Champions Tour quite yet. And even if you did, you might have a long sentence of pain in front of you from the PGA Tour.
6: Sure.
8: There's some ways to go to the DP World Tour and stuff like that. But I think it's just the connection, hey, you got to make sure you're going to have, you have to have John Rahm and you have to have Bryson DeChambeau. And if you don't have both of them, you might as well just call it a day, I think. So, you know, Bryson, again, Bryson leading the player meeting, Bryson's representation at GSE.

0: see these young guys, the Jackson Coivins and things like that, saying, man, I got to work really hard so I can get myself onto that LIV tour. And that's where, unless they feel like they can get to that point, I don't know that the product is sustainable enough that you would want to infuse more capital into something that kind of seems temporary at this point.
1: I agree with that. I mean, I think that there's two things for that. The proposed, I guess, or rumored, I should say, kind of new schedule for this 2.0 is 10 events, down from 14.
2: Yeah.
1: And that five of them will be called team majors. So presumably there's no individual competition. It's just team. Or maybe it's a diminished part of the purse or something. But I would venture to say then, if you're phrasing it that way, you mean to tell me those events aren't getting official world golf ranking points. So, if that's the case, and you play five events that get you some points, maybe, and five that probably don't, now you have to go play for even more, you know, go play the DP World Tour, go play the Asian Tour, go play wherever you can have access to try to even get a smidgen of official world golf ranking points. That doesn't sound like a bargain to me, especially when you're now talking about a purse maybe 15 million, 10 million, 20 million, a significantly discounted price compared to what you were getting playing on the golf as it is today. And then, yeah, there's no, I mean, again, no offense to the Australian team, which seems to be quite popular, Ripper, but Ripper GC has been around for 3 years, 4 years, and it's not the Yankees. Like, no one's like, when I grew up, I want to play on LIV for Ripper, especially on a team that has four spots. Like, at least if you're like, hey, I want to go play for the Utah Jazz, you know, they have 14 spots.
2: Mm-hmm.
1: You know, they turn over a couple guys every year. There's a league of 450 people. LIV has basically no promotion and relegation structure after this year. So it's just going to be, well, you can stick around as long as you want, I guess. And I don't, like you said, I don't think that business model is appealing enough to sustain long-term investment.
0: It felt like the only reason that the guys went over was for monetary reasons. And if all of a sudden the monetary value, meaning the size of the purses, is equivalent, if not half of what the PGA Tour Champions Series is going to be, and the events are half, like, financially it doesn't make any sense. So then what is it going to be? I mean, I love going back. This is John Rahm before he was, you know, when he was against going to LIV before he went over.
3: I've said it many times in press conferences before. I don't do this for the money, which to me is the only appeal to go over there. You know, they throw numbers at you, and that's supposed to impress people. I'm in this game for the love of golf and the love of the game and to become a champion, right? I grew up watching many great players play great events such as this one, and there's history and legacy to those things. So that's something that has a lot of appeal to me.
0: I mean, he's not getting any history or legacy over there.
1: No, not at all. Yeah. I mean, when all of this goes away, and someday it will, no one's going to be like, hey, do you remember that great run that John Rahm had where he didn't finish outside the top 10 and I think it was 25 or 26 LIV events in a row? No. No one will remember that except weird people like me who remember weird golf stuff like that. And that then they'll go, well, what did you do in the meantime? Well, I wasn't very good in the majors, and I didn't do anything on the PGA Tour because I was banned from there. And they go, oh, well, all right, sounds good. And it'll be a five-year kind of blank space in his career that, yeah, he did stuff, but no one cared. And the interesting part of this is that Rahm could technically be the biggest creditor LIV has if they file for bankruptcy. Mm-hmm. And he said, well, you know, it wasn't about the money. Well, now you've got a decision to make. Do you agree to take less money in a prepackaged kind of bankruptcy if that happens? Do you then walk away? Do you not agree and let the contract go away and you plead to come back to the PGA Tour, but at least you do it with a free and clear contract and you don't get the rest of the money, whatever that amount is, by a nine-figure sum is what it sounds like.
2: Mm-hmm.
1: Or is there an option three that I can't think of this minute? I don't know. But it, honestly, it puts him in a pretty weird,

0: this point? Do you try to see out the money that you signed for and clearly are getting razzed for? Or do you give up and just say, okay, I got what I got. I'd like to go back to the way things were.
1: Here's his answer. I've said it many times in press conferences before. I don't do this for the money.
2: There you go. He doesn't do it for the money. I mean, I don't know what else to say. He doesn't do it for the money. I don't know how many times he said this. Now, look, I work with an investment group, and I see this all. If you go out to somebody and say, hey, we got this great investment opportunity, and they invest their money, which in this case, John Rahm invested his talents, okay? And he gave up opportunities on the PGA Tour. So he's invested, and right now his investment is worth, let's say, it was $400 million investment, and he still owed $150 million. Now, when that investor comes back and you say, hey, look, this is going really well, but we're not really going to be able to pay you the rest of your money. But I'll tell you what, we're going to make you a partner in the deal, and we're going to give you equity in this thing that we can't afford to pay you back on. That doesn't work. No business guy goes, oh, whew, thank you. Gosh, man, I really thought I was going to lose $150 million, but now, wow, I feel great that I might actually make more than that one day on something that you can't afford to pay back the original loan on. And that is not a position of strength. So, of course, back to your point, Rye, of course Scott O'Neill went to the quickest mic because this thing looks like it's a prairie fire that could, you know, take off at any moment and the winds are picking up kind of thing. And so he needs to get that microphone out. No, we got it, before anybody does anything what he feels might be irrational but might actually be rational. So, anyway, I don't know if we're beating this to death, but as I talk through this or think through it, it just doesn't feel like there's a solid enough base to for anyone to say, let's just go ahead and invest in this because especially when it rides on stars who don't do this for money.
0: Yeah. Right. So, well, if you say, all right, we're going to give John Rahm 10% of the league. I'm just making stuff up. Well, 10% of what LIV is to make up the money they owe him, even if they don't pay him everything back, let's say they pay him half what they owe. So to get to $75 million worth of paper money value that you can't cash out, you have to believe LIV is worth $750 million,
2: right?
0: A thing that has lost $6 billion.
3: Right.
0: You know.
2: And aren't you sitting on the couch watching Shark Tank and just watching Mr. Wonderful or Mark Cuban absolutely roast Scott O'Neill as he stands there in front of you and tries to explain how that evaluation makes sense?
0: Right, exactly, yeah. For my $50,000, I won 127% of your company.
2: Exactly.
0: The only way this makes sense.
2: Well, Scott O'Neill should be working for John Rahm if this is going to go forward. I'd have a hard time believing it's worth $150 million.
0: I mean, honestly, that's kind of what his job is going to be if the players are the majority stakeholders and there's going to be a vesting agreement, which means they're not going to give him the investment equity right away. They're going to go, you have to play 5 years and you get 2% of the league per year in John Rahm's case to get your 10%. Are you willing to play Zombie Live for 5 more years to get 10% of something that may not be worth Bumpkiss?
3: Mm-hmm.
0: That's the question. In front of John Rahm.
3: I love Zombie Live.
2: But I believe O'Neill would prefer to call it Live 2.0.
3: So, Ryan, let me ask you, if these guys bolt, how are they going to get back to the PGA Tour? They're going to have to work it back through the DP World Tour, kind of like Patrick Reed did.
0: Pretty much, right? I mean, the tour has been very clear. We only wanted four of you back. Bryson, Rahm, Cam Smith, and we got Brooks back. We're willing to take Cam Smith back. But Cam seems pretty happy the way things are. So maybe he plays New Live. Bryson, well, doesn't seem particularly well-liked these days. And, you know, maybe he doesn't want to have to grovel his way back to the PGA Tour. So maybe he keeps playing Live Golf or whatever is left. Who knows where he's at? I think the only one that really, I mean, Rahm and Bryson are the only ones that matter. Rahm could go ahead and say, you know, this was nice and everything, but this isn't worth another 5 years of my life. I have an opportunity here to win 2 or 3 more majors, maybe be one of the best Spaniards and Europeans ever. I'm out the door. And the tour then gets to dictate and say, well, you can't do this, you can't do that, you got to give us this, you got to give us that, and it's going to be way worse than what we did for Brooks because he didn't sue us and also didn't make us look like fools. So
3: Right.
0: Are you willing to do those things? And then all of a sudden, maybe that, you know, owning 10% of something that's not worth much, it's more interesting. I don't know. I really don't know how you process that if you're Rob. You're in a tough spot here.
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2: Like, YouTube Golf is crazy popular, and they could just take the Rippers and a few other guys and mix them up with the Bryan brothers and, you know, all the rest of the Grant Horvat and the YouTube Paige Spiranek could be out there with them. I mean, I think that's something people would invest in. That might be the future of, that would be Live 2.5 if you want to ask me.
0: I actually don't think you're that far off, and here's why. So, we do a show called The Road to French Lick, and French Lick Resort just hosted something called the People's League, which is, I think, its second year. And it's a tour for YouTube influencers and golf, YouTube golfers to play in team competition together. And they did a two-day shoot, a 36-hole event. The quality of golf was very good. I mean, it was, you know, plus, low plus to professional-level golf, you know, that kind of level. It'll get a ton of views. I mean, it'll get 40 or 50 million views between all the players who compete in it. I promise you, any live event does not get that much coverage.
2: Right.
0: So, yeah, why don't they just go, hey, we're just going to film all these cinematically. We won't do them live. We'll put them on YouTube. The Internet Invitational that Barstool Sports is doing for the second year in a row, their purse is $10 million.
2: There you go.
0: So if you do 10 Internet Invitationals a year with world-class golfers, then maybe you could get them to agree to you know, do that and then go try to find a way to play, quote unquote, real golf, you know, the rest of the year. Maybe you're not that far off.
2: I'm telling you, you infuse YouTube golf, that crew we talked about, and now you add the Ian Poulters and the Westwoods and the Sergios. You know,
3: and people, Hattons.
2: Yeah, people. Yep. I think Hatton's a serious golfer still. I think there's a few guys that would bail out of that, you know, which is fine. But I think that could be their lane. I think that's something that's now they're like, hey, we're completely different. We're not trying to be the PGA Tour, but better. We're trying to be different, and then people would be all about it, and maybe they could have guest spots, you know, from PGA players on occasion or whatever. I mean, I don't know, just brainstorming out here, but that feels to me more viable than saying we're still going to try to be the premier competitive professional league in the world. That's
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2: We'll get this posted.
0: And you realize it.
2: Yeah, I know. That was so fun. You're still wondering about how that bear got on the golf course. I know.
0: I'm going to dream about that tonight and

0: news this hour from Town Hall. I'm John Scott. A recent Senate hearing on the Muslim Brotherhood turned sharply partisan as Democrats on the panel boycotted the proceedings led by Texas Republican Ted Cruz. Correspondent Ron Taylor reports.
1: Senator Cruz maintains that the Muslim Brotherhood's influence in the U.S. has been underestimated and vowed to hold accountable anyone who finances or supports terrorism. During the hearing, he also criticized Michigan Democratic Senate nominee Abdul Al-Sayed, citing alleged ties through family members to Muslim Brotherhood-affiliated groups. All five Democrats on the Senate Judiciary Subcommittee skipped the hearing. The dispute underscores deep divisions over national security and counterterrorism policy. Ron Taylor reporting.
0: The Justice Department looking to protect American children by ending transgender surgeries. And one major hospital in the Northeast is now on board. More from correspondent Laura Wetters.
2: A hospital in Connecticut opting to end surgeries for trans youth. The Connecticut Children's Medical Center has made an agreement with the Trump Justice Department not to perform transgender procedures on kids anymore. Now, this comes as part of a nationwide effort to end the trans pediatric programs. This includes stopping the distribution of puberty blockers, hormones, and surgeries. Laura Winters reporting.
0: On Saturday, primary elections held in Hawaii. These are late results. Daniel Anthony wins the Republican nomination for lieutenant governor in the state. Derek Kawakami wins the Democratic nomination. Gary Cordery wins the Republican nomination for governor in Hawaii. Josh Green wins the Democratic nomination. Shanghai's two airports have canceled over 1,300 flights as China braces for Typhoon Dolphin with winds of just over 100 miles per hour. It's creating a risk of severe flooding. More on these stories from townhall.com.
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0: The Trump administration rolling out a new effort aimed at helping military veterans move into trucking careers after their service.
4: Transportation Secretary Sean Duffy has launched the Freedom Haulers program, which encourages veterans to enter the trucking industry by highlighting career opportunities and benefits. The administration says veterans' experience operating military vehicles makes them well-suited for life on the road. Promotion of the program has been tied to the administration's broader crackdown on illegal aliens with commercial drivers' licenses. Officials say trucking jobs can offer competitive pay, flexible schedules, benefits, training assistance, and signing bonuses. Richard Boyd reporting.
0: Lake Mead, the largest reservoir in the United States, has plummeted to its lowest water level since it was created some 90 years ago. It's another sign of the crisis plaguing the Colorado River, a major waterway that supplies water to the U.S. West. News at townhall.com. A controversial name change has angered over a million Californians. Correspondent Ken Warman with details.
5: More than 1.3 million people in the Golden State signed petitions to place Proposition 39 on the November ballot. Supporters say the state's attorney general has rewritten the voter guide language, changing the description of voter ID and citizenship verification requirements in the wording that says citizens would be barred from voting without government-issued IDs. Critics call the move misleading and politically motivated. Ken Lorman reporting.
0: W.K. Kellogg will remove artificial colors from all its cereals by the end of the year. The change comes actually a year ahead of schedule. The Battle Creek, Michigan-based company says that it is also removing DHT, an artificial preservative, from the small number of cereals that still contain it. More of these stories at townhall.com.
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12: 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Easy for me to say. Hey, here we are at the final event of the regular season on the PGA Tour. We had some fun talking to Ryan Ballingee about LIV and what the potential scenarios are there. We may have stumbled on something. LIV should totally pivot and become YouTube Golf. It could be phenomenal. Coming up this hour, we're going to welcome in America's favorite caddy. We'll talk more about the FedEx Cup playoffs that are upcoming, as well as some of the scenarios. And we're going to get into this pressure thing, too. You heard me kind of talk a little bit about it. Being chased by a bear. Wow. What a descriptive way to say it. Basically, Bob, what I witnessed and what he vocalized was some amazing amount of adrenaline running through his body, and he was trying to do something that he doesn't normally experience, that type of feeling when he's just trying to putt a ball into the hole.
13: Yeah. You know, and I think that's, you know, that's pretty much the main idea of what pressure is. That you put upon yourself when you're playing golf is that it is like a major adrenaline rush that doesn't go away. And your body doesn't know how to handle it because you haven't put yourself in that position enough times.
12: That really is the only, it's not really a cure, but that is really the only salve, is just experience, isn't it, Bob? I don't know how else you, I mean, I don't know how much you train for that other than just put yourself in the fire and see what happens.
13: Yeah, and that's what you got to do. You got to do it time and time again. And that's one of the things that these guys on tour have to figure out when they're playing for something that's important on a week-to-week basis, especially as they get down closer to the end and the FedEx Cup and the playoffs, then, yeah, they have to learn how to deal with it. And, you know, the best players in the world are the elite players in the world.
12: And they're elite mentally. They're elite at handling those kind of things.
13: Exactly.
12: Really interesting. I'm sure the caddy has some great stories on that. Can't help but think of Jean Vandeveld still all these years later. You know, I mean, what must have been going, how fast must have that suddenly sped up for him?
13: On the 18th hole.
12: There's nothing you can do about it. Yeah. In fact, we got to stop talking about this. I actually had a bad dream about this. So we're going to talk too much about it. It's probably going to get into my mental psyche. But anyway, good stuff coming up here on the back nine. Stay tuned. This is Real Golf Radio.
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12: 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Well, it's the final event of the PGA Tour regular season. That doesn't mean we're done watching PGA Tour golf, but this is when all of the points become official, yep, and decide who is playing how far through the playoffs. There's this top 70, 50, 30 number, Bob, that's really important out there, and those are the three playoff cutoff marks to see who can make it all the way to the Tour Championship.
13: Yeah, top 30 normally is what gets into the Tour Championship, and that's still in a little bit of flux as you go through the playoffs. All these benchmarks of 30, 50, and 70 are still in play. So right now on the bubble at number 30 is Bud Cauley, by virtue of probably his win earlier this year. So you've also got JT Poston at 29 and Adam Scott at 28. So Bobby Mack at 31, Sahith Theegala at 32, and Nikolai Højgaard at 33. So that's kind of the bubble right now for the top 30. Then you jump to the top 50. And the importance of the top 50 is you make it in the top 50, even though you may not get into the Tour Championship, you get to play in all the signature events. Tour Championship, get in Tour Championship, you play all the majors. So we've got Harris English at number 50, Maverick McNealy at 49, and Keith Mitchell at 48. Max Homa is number 51, Sam Stephen and Pearson Coody at 53. And then when you jump to the top 70, top 70 gets you in the playoffs. You've got Jackson Koivun, Aldrich Potgieter, and Ricky Castillo all right there inside the top 70. Stephen Fix, Mark Messner and Andrew Putnam just outside the top 70. And notables outside. Also, Keegan Bradley's outside the top 70. So, Jason Day is outside the top 70. Those guys all need to play well this week to be able to get into that top 70. And anybody playing this week, for the most part, of the top guys and the guys that are notables on tour are trying to get their way into that top 70.
12: There'll be some shuffling that'll happen on that number, certainly over the weekend. But it's interesting when you look at the top 10, Scottie Scheffler is number one. That's not going to change. Matt Fitzpatrick, Cam Young, Wyndham Clark, Chris Goddard, that's your top five. So let me ask you this. Scottie Scheffler won his first event all the way back in, was it still part of January or early February when he won at the Amex out in the desert?
13: No, it's January.
12: Still in, so that's a long time ago. Hasn't had a dub since.
13: Right.
12: Is Scottie Scheffler going to win his first and his last tournaments? Yes or no? What do you think, Bob? Are you putting money on Scottie being the winner of the FedEx Cup this year?
13: I am. Yep.
12: That would be pretty impressive.
13: It would be impressive. And he, you know, the thing about Scottie is, I've looked at his record this year. Okay, so he's played 17 events and he's missed one cut. And that was the Scottish Open, right before the British Open. But he's had five second place finishes this year. And he's had, eight additional top 10 finishes this year. And he's only finished out of the top 10 twice.
12: Yeah, I mean, he's been in contention a lot. He just hasn't won a lot, and he has won a lot over the last several years. So that, by that measure, it's been somewhat disappointing. But knowing that it's golf and the fact that he's consistently putting himself right there in those top five finishes, top 10 finishes at worst, I mean, that is phenomenal. That's amazing golf. And the FedEx Cup standings reflected. I mean, he's got a 700-800-point lead on Matt Fitzpatrick for second place. So, you know, that's over a win. And you're talking about with just a one-time winner, and he's still got those kind of points. So he obviously garnered a lot of points. Bo Hostler said something interesting this week after taking the first-round lead. He said, you know, it's just been one of those years. Sometimes you'll miss 10 cuts, but you'll have five top 10s or top fives, and you'll be just fine in FedEx Cup. Other times, you just can't seem to get the top fives or 10s, but you don't ever miss a cut, and you're somewhere in the 30s and 40s, but that doesn't garner enough points, and you're on the outside looking in. So it really does reward, you know, being in those top five, top 10. It's very top-heavy weighted in the point distribution.
13: Yeah, it is. And, you know, unfortunately, that's the benchmark right now in the way that you have to be able to get in the playoffs at the end of the year. Is you've got to play well. You've got to have some top events that you really do good. And you know, if you don't, you're on the outside looking in. But that doesn't leave these players with an opportunity of not keeping or maintaining their card, being in that top 100 players. You've got the fall finish consisting of the eight tournaments that allow these players to be able to get into that.
12: We'll talk a lot about that coming up. So if it's not Scottie Scheffler, you're saying Scottie's going to go on to win. Who's his biggest contender, do you think, for that FedEx Cup? And I'll go first on this. I think Sam Burns. I mean, you look at Tommy. I think Sam Burns has had a Tommy Fleetwood kind of year.
13: Yeah.
12: And Tommy Fleetwood last year ended up winning that final event. Now, Burns has won a PGA Tour event. Fleetwood, that was his first, and he finally got it done in the biggest event and cashed out. But I could see Sam Burns sneaking up and hoisting the trophy at East Lake.
13: Yeah, and Sam Burns right now is number eight, and you're talking about Tommy Fleetwood, he's number nine. So, but Sam Burns has knocked on the door quite a bit this year, and it's been fun to watch him get in contention in the majors. He's had, three top tens in majors this year, and it's he's knocking on the door, no doubt about it, where majors are concerned.
12: Yeah, I just like that. That's a story. Look, we're going to go off of what Fleetwood, you know, did last year. I think Burns is Fleetwood this year. We'll see. If not Scottie, right? I mean, there's certainly a lot of guys up there, but if you're if you're talking about guys that could come up and, I don't want to say steal it away, but, you know, rise up. I mean, certainly Matt Fitzpatrick, I all but guaranteed he was going to win a major this year. He did not, but he's had a phenomenal year. Cam Young certainly is capable. Wyndham's had a great year. Goddard's had a good year. Colin Morikawa's quietly had a good year. So there's a lot of guys that'll make this FedEx Cup run really exciting. Stay tuned. More of the show with the caddy next. 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
12: Hour number one, but Caddy, I literally heard the best thing I've ever heard on a golf course today. Okay? The best thing I've ever heard. So I have to share it. And I've been saving it because I want you to hear it live so we can get some reaction. Okay?
2: Can I give my prediction? Can I give prediction?
12: Yeah. Let me see. What's your prediction? Sure.
2: Went in.
12: No.
2: No?
13: No.
2: Okay.
12: That's a great thing to hear, yes, for sure. But
13: no, this one's a classic.
12: So I'm playing with a couple of guys, and one of them's the defending champ, and the other one is a really good player. He's a low single digit, and I've played with, like, he's a good player. Like, he can make lots of birdies, but like most of us, he doesn't play a lot of stroke play tournament golf, and he was visibly struggling through the first six holes. And on the sixth hole, after he had drove it into the fairway bunker, hit the lip on the fairway bunker and barely got out, then missed the green to the right in the rough, chipped it long, putted it about 10 feet past, missed the comebacker by 3 feet, and now I'm watching him approach this three-footer for double. And I can see, like, he's a fit guy. Like, veins, literally veins are just popping. And he's just, you can see that he is visibly, like, just there's so much stress and, like, energy that's just, and he started to get over the putt, and he just picked his putter up and turned around and walked away, and he said, "I feel like I'm being chased by a bear."
2: No, he did not say that.
12: That is exactly what he said.
2: "I feel like I'm being chased by a bear."
12: I thought, I've never heard anything like that before.
2: I've got a prediction. I think that phrase has never been uttered in a round of golf in the history of the game. I feel like I was thinking, Brian, that the thought would have gone through my head, because as you can imagine, I've witnessed this vein popping thing a lot. And my thought is always, well, are we going to find out that spontaneous combustion is actually a real thing? Because it may happen soon, right? Anyway, I feel like I've been... Now, what was the reaction from the group? Was that the breaking moment?
12: It was all I could do not to literally lay down on the green laughing. It was... I wanted to be sensitive because it was a real thing. Like, everybody feels that stuff. So he finally composes himself. He knocks in the three-putt. And as he's walking off, I said, that was the most amazing thing I've ever heard on the golf course. Yeah. I said, I've never heard that analogy, but I totally get it. And he goes, "I'm hitting," and he doubles down. He goes, "I'm hitting a little white ball off beautiful grass, and I feel like my life is at stake."
2: So that didn't actually pressure valve him. I thought maybe when you uttered your line, and no. See, the problem was, if it didn't make the group actually fall down laughing, and that would have done it for him. It would have broken him. Sometimes you need a good smack or something. But unfortunately, it didn't get there because he was still in the state of mind. Did he ever get over it?
12: He did, yeah. So on the next hole, it got worse. He made triple.
2: Oh, boy.
12: And then he kind of, like, settled into it. He parred the next two holes, and then he went birdie. And I said to him after he made the second birdie, which was an unbelievable putt, I said, "And now you're chasing the bear."
2: No, you didn't.
12: No, you didn't. And he smiled. He liked it. So
2: that is a tour caddy line that you threw at him. That's,
13: oh, my.
2: That is a tour caddy line that you threw. I mean, well done.
13: Well done.
12: Thank you.
2: Who's chasing the bear now?
12: He shot even on the back. I thought that was really actually a remarkable turnaround.
13: Yeah. And what did he shoot on the front?
12: Oh, I think he was at plus 7 or 8. It was high. 6, 8.
2: I know, Johnny.
13: That's a great
2: Johnny
13: difference.
2: Johnny Miller
12: is huge.
2: Johnny Miller used to talk about it. He said, sometimes you just have to get, I think Johnny said this, sometimes you just have to get into the point in a round where you just don't care anymore, but you still care. But you don't care.
12: That's the whole thing. It's this whole thing of caring. If you care, if it matters to you, that's pressure. If you don't care, it's easy. Anything that you don't care about is anything you actually care about adds a degree of, or a level of difficulty. It doesn't have to be golf. It can be in anything.
2: And what we're talking about is 100% self-imposed.
12: Yes.
13: Yeah, self-inflicted, no doubt.
2: No one's going to sack us and knock us out. No one's going to hit us inside with a fastball going 100 miles an hour and break our elbow. It's all the mental imprisonment that we inflict upon ourselves, which is a big part of why the game is what it is to us. Because it matters. And but in if I'm an NFL defensive lineman and you scream at me, you got to want it. You got to want it. That's probably going to improve my performance. If I scream my player on the 18th hole of a tough tee shot with water left and OB right, you got to want it. It's probably going to be a problem. Now, here's what you have to do. The you got to want it part does apply in golf, but it applies to outside of the competitive round. It applies to getting up earlier and working out. It applies to practicing better. It applies to everything outside the act of actually playing that round. But there's nobody who's going to play better because they said, I just decided to want it more. That it just never works. If golf is about, well, I can't say it never works. 90% or 95% of people have to calm them down, themselves down, so they don't exceed Johnny Miller's red line on the tack, right? They have to stay under the red line. Not many people need inspiration to get to the red line. There are a few of them. There are a few of them who don't care, and you have to make them care. But those are rare cats. They just almost don't exist. So that's the thing, right? Trying harder in golf is almost a guarantee of failure. And this is the mental thing that, and the good news, good and bad news is, no one's ever going to be able to figure out how to do anything about this. Like, tell me how you get in the zone. What do you do?
12: I don't know. You have to pay people to figure that out. I don't know.
2: Nobody's figured it out.
13: Yeah.
2: Nobody. It just happens, right? And you can try to sport psychologist yourself to death, but you can figure out techniques to help you, no question. Deep breathing, visualizing shots, thinking about other things. You know, the old Tim Galway tennis thing, bounce hit. There's a lot of tricks you can play, but it's always going to be largely a mystery, and you just have, it's really a question like that guy needs to learn, and this is the tough part, because you could give him ideas on how to deal with that situation the next time. But as you know, from a couple of years ago in the club championships, the pressure you felt, until you go through that, you don't know, first of all, what's even going to happen to you. Right. And then you don't even know how to deal with it. You kind of got to, that's why Tom Watson had to lose all those events before he figured out how to win. Most people have to lose and hopefully figure out how to win along the way, and then they're okay.
13: Yeah, you got to put yourself. You got to put yourself in the fire. You can work as hard as you want on your golf game and feel like everything's firing on all cylinders and stuff. But then when you get in the heat of the battle and the fire, if you don't understand what your body does, then guess what? You've got to put yourself in that position numerous times to be able to understand how to cope with it.
12: Yeah, you got to be able to get that heart rate down, because I told him, I put my arm around him after he finally settled down. I said, everybody feels that, by the way. I said, I've never heard anyone articulate it quite like you did there. But I said, if we all feel it. And I was feeling it at the time. I didn't tell him I was feeling it. But I actually smiled inside a little bit to realize that I had progressed. I had gotten past. I wasn't at that stage of stress. Like, I've learned at least a little bit along the way on how to deal with it. I don't play enough to know, but I'm fascinated to know that the best players in the world feel that, and they're able to use that energy to make them better, to focus. Bob said last hour, what, that your dad said the more of it, the more focused he got? That is fascinating.
13: When he got under the heat of the battle, he said he wanted all the pressure. He said, you'll find that guys on tour will evade or go away from the pressure, but he said, I wanted it all on my shoulders coming down the stretch because I knew I was able to use it to focus more.
2: So I think I've definitely experienced what I'm going to say next. I'm going to venture that both of you guys have too, and it's exactly, Bob, what your dad was talking about. The most nervous I've been on a few golf shots in my life, virtually 100% of the time, I hit like the best shot I've ever hit.
1: Wow.
2: And I think it's because when you get to that point, you kind of lose conscious control and your body just does its thing. And a sports psychologist told me a long time ago that if you have an extremely high talent, capable athlete, you'll notice they do things when they're going head to head that like they can't do any other, like Watson and Nicklaus at Turnberry. And you get these incredible head to head things that they're hitting these amazing shots. And the funny thing is, it's like, let's go back to the Open Championship. And what did Ryan Fox, I mean, if you watched him play 18, he got up there like, he's just going to take it. I'm taking it. And boom, dead center. And I'm hitting a great second shot. And boom. And I'm just going to make this putt. And boom. And what did he say in the interview? He's like, I can't even remember hitting the putt. I was so nervous. I couldn't. I mean, he was nothing like inside what he looked like from the outside.
13: Mm-hmm,
2: that's right. My point. Is it some, if you can, but here's the problem. Here's the problem. And I believe this is what I was taught back in college with sports psychology, and it's kind of bad news for most people. It's true that works at the very highest level of sports. For most people, when you get to that paralysis stage, it makes you awfully bad. So you don't perform as well. But, I mean, I can think of little times when, you know, I remember watching Fred Funk hit his first tee shot at the Kemper Open. He's home. It's his first tour event. I can't tell that he's there. I'm standing right there. And he hits it shockingly right down the middle. He's like 25 years old, 24 years old. Hits it right down the middle, no problem. I'm just standing. He walks over to me at the ropes and looks right at me. And he goes, I don't remember swinging. You know who else has said that about a lot of shots? We got to find the interview. It's out there. You know who else said he often didn't remember swinging under the gun? Is Tiger Woods. Thank you very much.
1: Wow.
2: He said, I would not remember swinging after these shots. I mean, how about that statement, folks? Because who should not be mentally worried more in the history of the game than Tiger Woods?
12: 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Short break. 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
13: My dad used to say all the time that he had this way when he was playing well of kind of getting into the zone, but almost self-hypnosis where everything became reactive. It was not like huge thinking about the swing or all that kind of thing. Everything just became reactive to what he was trying to do.
2: If you were Shaquille O'Neal and you're a terrible foul shooter, would Shaquille actually be better if he dribbled from the top of the key and just did a little soft jump shot at the foul line instead of going through the foul shot routine? In other words, more like just shooting around and I'm just shooting from behind the foul line. Because you could do that. Nothing wrong with that. Why doesn't anybody think of that, right? It's presenting yourself, you put yourself in a different mental state, right? If you're failing doing your routine at the foul line, how about changing your routine?
12: Yeah.
2: And seeing what happens.
12: Yeah.
2: And this is like Rick Barry is the greatest example of all time on that, and look what he did. And how much, like, not caring about what anybody thinks did it take for Rick Barry to go up there and shoot it underhand? And he was like 90-something. Yeah. I mean, he just nailed it. Ever seen anybody else try it? Nope. Because it looks too ridiculous.
12: You know, the crazy thing about that, Caddy, is when you think about free throws, that's the one situation in that game that has constant movement where you actually set up like you would a golf shot. You have a pre-shot routine that you use on the free throw line. I mean, my coach taught me in high school, and I did it. I'd look for the little dot that was the center of the rim, and I'd put my right foot just right of it, and it's three bounces, look, shoot. And I got pretty good at that. And that's what you do. Like, so people have always told me, you might not swing like a tour pro, but you could set up like a tour pro. You know, you could at least make sure you're set up right. Same thing with your putting stroke. You could kind of have this, like, same thing. I watched Tiger through his whole career do the same. Didn't matter how important the putt was, he went through the same routine, and he stroked it. And we mentioned this, Mike Weir, in 2003, when he made that putt to get into the playoff with Len Matisse and ultimately won. He went through that pressure.

0: that shot after he backed off than his routine the entire week. What did Jack do? He hit it so fat, it took a one or two bounces to get into the front bunker. He hit it that fat.
1: Wow.
0: But he took 22 more seconds to hit that shot than any shot the whole week. So he went from, he basically lost, your routine gets you closer to being a reactive athlete hitting a golf ball. I had another friend who was a place kicker. He was good enough to get a tryout in the NFL. So he's high level. And I asked him one time, I said, is place kicking the closest thing to hitting a golf ball? And he goes, no, it's not at all like that. He goes, you can't choke on a kick like you can choke on a golf shot. I go, what do you mean? And he goes, they can ice you. He goes, yeah. He goes, you don't understand. From the time we start walking, you know how they set up and they take two steps back and two steps to the left and then they look and they're swinging their arms and all, right? He said, for him at least, he said, you're so focused on your routine that you don't have time to think about something going wrong. And I'm like, you're kidding me. He goes, no. And this is a cool thing that maybe anybody could apply. I remember when the Funkster joined the Champions Tour, he was expected to win right off the bat. He played well right off the bat. He didn't, but he hadn't won one yet. And he worked with this guy named Lanny Bassam in Texas, who was an Olympic grade sharpshooter. I think he might have won a gold or a silver medal. But Lanny wouldn't call himself a sports psychologist because he wasn't. I think he called himself a mental coach or something like that. Anyway, he got Fred, convinced Fred to focus on routine and not results. Totally in here, like not literally not focusing on target, focusing on routine. Right, instead of results, and Fred won the next week, and he said it was one of the easiest wins he ever had mentally, I guess. But here's why golfers are crazy: is he still doing it? How long did he keep doing that? Well, until he didn't. Like that weird, Bob. Like we'll figure out something, and then we'll just go away from it for some reason.
2: Yeah.
0: It worked great, and then maybe 2 years later, you remember, hey, why don't I do that? Why did I stop doing that? It was working for. We're all crazy, but the mental game is so much fun to explore. Oh, man,
1: that's awesome. Caddy's joining us here on Real Golf Radio. You know, we could keep going, but we're running out of time on the pressure. I was just thinking about the first tee at the Ryder Cup, and how many players didn't want that first tee at the Ryder Cup. There's a lot of players that don't want that. The stories are endless on that one, Caddy. I was wondering, have you ever heard anybody, though, describe the feeling that you get under pressure like anything like the fear of a bear chasing you? Like, that's just such a bizarre, not bizarre, it's such a graphic description.
0: Oh, that's why I said that's never been uttered in the history of golf. That's a unique thing. I want to challenge anybody to come on if they've actually uttered that phrase and prove me wrong.
1: Okay.
0: Prove me wrong. No one's ever said I feel like being chased by a bear. There's no way. By a truck or, you know, waking up in the middle of the night with a knife. But not hit. No, the bear thing's unique. And I love it because, you know, I'm a fan of bears and hiking and stuff, and I'd be scared of being chased by a bear.
1: Okay, I got another one for you. Sorry, I know you lost your mind, train of thought. Saith Theegala, first round this week at Wyndham, gets six straight out of the gate and ended up making eight birdies and a bogey, right, on the front, and then eight pars and a birdie on the back. And he was asked afterwards, you know, have you ever had a round like that? And he said, no, I never had a round like that. And he said, in fact, I usually get off to a slow start. I certainly have never started out the gate six birdies in a row. And it made me think, is it easier to get hot, to start hot or finish hot? What do you think? That's because in the club championship and the guys, like if I'm looking at it, most of us struggled to finish hot. And I think that's probably has something to do with our fitness levels. But I'm just curious what your thoughts are on starting hot and finishing hot.
0: Well, I think my guess is statistically there are more hot starts than hot finishes. But you didn't ask if which happened more. I think it's easier to finish hot than it is to start hot.
2: Hmm.
1: Because you're already in the you're in the groove, you're in the middle, you're in the round kind of thing?
0: Well, I mean, look what happened to your buddy today. He essentially finished a lot harder than he started, right? And that's often the case. But no, that's a great question. And why does it happen? And how can you have this? Here's my psycho golfer question. He made 8 birdies and a bogey on the front nine. If you ask him about the front nine, there's a 75% chance he's going to mention the bogey first on 7.
2: That's true.
0: I mean, is that not true? Right?
2: Oh, yeah. Oh, yeah.
0: I mean, what's wrong with us? Golfers love to focus on the negative. You know who had a great opportunity to do that and did not do it at all, which was really impressive, was Joaquin at the U.S. Open when he made a 9 or whatever he made on 6. You could say later in the week, if he had made a par, he would have been in a playoff or something. Legit.
1: Yeah.
0: He would have been.
1: Yeah.
0: If you make a par there, it changes all the rest of your rounds, too. So that's but most people are going to think that, right? So they asked him about that. And he basically said something like, if my grandma had wheels, she'd be a bicycle. That's an irrelevant question. Next question. It was awesome. He really handled that nicely. So kudos to that reaction to that question.
2: Yeah, but you've played enough competitive golf, and so have I. And Brian, you've played some competitive golf too. You get off to a hot start, it's almost like you can ride the wave and have some of your best rounds because things start to free up a little bit more.
0: It's pretty hard to have your best round without getting off to a hot start.
2: Yeah.
0: Right? I mean, you kind of, that's part of your best round. But, yeah, I mean, there's all these combinations of it. I know that here's a kind of an unwritten rule in pro golf. If you guys are tied for the lead on Sunday in the final group, one guy birdies the first hole and another guy bogeys it. It seems like most of the time, the guy who bogeyed the first hole ends up with a higher finish than the guy who birdied the first hole. Like, that happens all the time. It's just bizarre.
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0: And my player hit just an absolutely perfect golf shot. Thank you very much.
1: Did you have to be careful not to try to reflect your stress onto your player?
0: Well, before, actually, to correct myself here, I didn't feel that until he was actually setting up to the shot. Mm. I didn't feel that walking onto the tee. I didn't think, I might have felt a little, you're always going to feel a little different in that situation, but and then, no, that feeling didn't, it just arose as he was walking into the shot, literally setting up. It all hit me. You know, I was done basically with my job right there.
1: Yeah.
0: And so I think I just like to detach from focusing on what I was focusing on and watch the shot. It all just hit me all of a sudden, like, oh my gosh, this is like, that's one shot in golf. It's like kind of like 12 at the Masters, but even more extreme, where not only can you lose the tournament on this shot, but you can lose a top 15 on this shot with the lead. It's happened. On the 71st hole, you can go finish 14th with the lead on 17th. It's happened to a couple guys. So it's just a freaked out shot. But
2: the tee ball on 18 is not any easier either.
0: And here's a cool statement. I just passed this story along today. He hit a drive on the 18th hole. I thought it was in the water because it went a little further left than I thought we could carry it. And he carried it over the line, and it was dead center, and it went 300 yards, and it was a little bit of hurt. And my guy, he couldn't hit it 300 yards. And so after, I don't know how long it was ago after that, but I asked him about the drive, and he said, that's the best drive I've ever hit in my life.
1: That's awesome.
0: I mean, but how cool is it that you are that, imagine being that guy, that you get, that's probably more pressure than the tee shot on 17 for him, probably. Maybe not, I don't know. But anyway, they're right there neck and neck. How about getting up to the this is the most consequential golf swing he's ever made in his life, as far as competitive golf goes, right?
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1: Hi, I'm Connie Britton, and I want to share with you the experience of Donna in Washington. 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

0: encouraging him during the pandemic of making sure that everybody got a shot. And yet you hear none of these commentators who are learning about this on other channels, which are will remain unnamed. You don't hear any of them saying, you know what, we were really, the wool was pulled over our eyes, we were duped, and we're sorry that we, paraded out there Dr. Fauci every single day and believed what he was saying was accurate.
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1: Hello, hello. Suppose I told you that a cavity in a four-year-old carries information about that child's arteries at age 40. You'd be right to push back. That sounds like a stretch. Except that two research groups, one in Finland and one in Denmark, have now followed people long enough to actually test it. The Danish study alone included more than 500,000 people. And what they found is that childhood oral disease tracks with adult heart disease and adult diabetes. Now, if you're just settling in with us, welcome to Health Talk America. I'm Dr. Adam Brockman, and I want you to sit with that opening for a second, because it's not a throwaway line. It's going to be the conversation this entire hour, and I'll tell you right now where this hour is actually going to take us, not just to the four-year-old with the cavity, but further back, before the teeth, before the birth. We're going to start with the mother. And here's why. We spend so much of our lives treating the mouth like it's a separate appliance, something we brush, something we floss when we remember, and something we hand off to the dentist twice a year and otherwise ignore. But the mouth doesn't start empty. A baby is not born into a sterile world. A baby is born directly into an ecosystem. And that very first ecosystem that the baby ever meets belongs entirely to the mother. There's a window researchers call the first 1,000 days. It runs from conception to roughly the second birthday. And it is, without exaggeration, the single most important stretch of biological time a human being ever passes through. The immune system is being trained in that window. The gut lining is maturing. Metabolism is being calibrated. In an entire microbial community, we're talking trillions of organisms that will shape the child's health for decades, is being assembled for the very first time. That assembly is not random. It is seeded almost entirely by the people in the household and overwhelmingly by the mother or the primary caregiver. And I want you to think about that. Think about how ordinary, how completely unremarkable that seating looks like in real life. A shared spoon at dinner. A pacifier that falls on the floor and gets cleaned in a parent's mouth before it goes back to the baby. Or tasting the food before you hand it over, just to check the temperature. A goodnight kiss. None of that feels medical. It feels like parenting. The small, the loving, the thoughtless gestures that every mother makes 100 times a day. But every single one of those moments is a microbial transfer event. The community of bacteria living in a mother's mouth becomes, to a very real and measurable extent, that starting community in her child's mouth. So ask yourself the next question, the next obvious question, and I want you to ask that right now. What happens if that starts, that community that starts isn't a healthy one? The organisms researchers worry about most in early childhood are called mutans streptococci. And here's what we need to know. When a mother carries high levels of these bacteria in her own saliva, her child tends to acquire them earlier in life. And earlier acquisition is tied to dramatically more cavities in early childhood. That child, in other words, inherits a head start on disease before they've ever held a toothbrush. Now layer in something most people never think about, that pregnancy itself is hard on the mouth. Hormonal and vascular changes increase gum inflammation and bleeding, and nausea brings up stomach acid into that enamel. And eating patterns, they shift towards frequent small snacks, which, as we'll get to later this hour, is exactly the wrong kind of exposure for a healthy mouth. Then there's dry mouth. And tragically, there is very often interrupted dental care because so many pregnant women have been told, and wrongfully told, that dental treatment isn't safe while carrying a baby. Let's go ahead and kill that myth right now. Cleanings are safe during pregnancy, and local anesthesia is mostly safe. Treating an infection is always safer than leaving it untreated for 9 months. What is not safe is a mother sitting through an entire pregnancy with an untreated abscess because somebody gave her bad advice. So here's the tragedy in that. Pregnancy should be the single best prevention opportunity we get. A pregnant woman is in contact with the healthcare system repeatedly, month after month, for the better part of a year. That's a window we simply do not get again until a child starts school. And right now, medicine and dentistry, they operate like two separate buildings with two separate insurance systems. And mothers fall straight through the gap between them. This is where the Finnish and Danish research I opened with becomes so important, because it proves that this isn't a small private family-by-family concern. It's a public health pattern showing up at population along a scale. Researchers in Finland tracked children for decades into adulthood and found that childhood signs of oral infection were tied to cardiovascular risk factors and to early arterial changes that show up as adults. A companion study that's tied that same childhood exposure to the adult metabolic syndrome. And we're talking about, you know, eventually like diabetes. And then Denmark, with its extraordinary national health registries, confirmed again, at scale, most researchers can only dream of it. One cohort study, for example, was roughly 627,000 people linking childhood gum disease and severe cavities to adult 2 diabetes. And a second study of nearly, 568,000 people linked childhood oral disease to adult cardiovascular disease. That's 500,000 people. That's twice over. So we know that pattern holds. And here's the detail I want you to actually carry with you this entire hour, because it changes everything about how we should be thinking about a mother's role in all of this. It wasn't one bad dental visit that predicted adult disease. It was this trajectory over childhood, whether that oral health got better, stayed the same, or got worse year after year. Which means that the story doesn't really begin with the 4-year-old in the cavity. It begins earlier still, with the ecosystem of a mother that she hands to her child before that child's first tooth ever breaks through the gums. This is a generational story. And unlike genetics, it's a story a family can actually rewrite. That's exactly why this hour, I brought in a guest who has spent 40 years making this argument from the inside of pediatric dentistry. It's Dr. Mark Cannon, and he's a professor at Northwestern University's Feinberg School of Medicine and an attending pediatric dentist at Borey, the Children's Hospital in Chicago. And he's going to walk us through why the fight against adult chronic disease may start before a baby even has teeth, and how a mother's mouth becomes her child's mouth, how the food system feeds that inheritance further. And yes, we're going to get into the nose as well, the plate you eat your dinner off of, and a few surprising tools that can actually interrupt this cycle in real time. So once you stay with us, when we come back, Dr. Cannon joins me, and we start exactly where every good story about a child's health should start, with the mother. Health Talk America continues in just a minute.
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1: 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I'm Dr. Adam Brockman, host of Health Talk America, the nation's number one health talk radio show. 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

0: And we are back on Health Talk America. I'm Dr. Adam Brockman. 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And before the break, I teased something that sounds almost too strange to be true, and that's that a child's cavity might be telling us something about their heart 40 years down the road. I also teased I have a great guest joining me this hour to discuss this topic in further detail. And joining me today is Dr. Mark Cannon. He's a professor at Lurie Children's Hospital of Chicago and Northwestern University's Feinberg School of Medicine. And Dr. Cannon has spent four decades teaching that the mouth isn't a side room off the body, it's the front door. Dr. Cannon, welcome to Health Talk America. How are you today?
1: Well, I am fine, and thank you so much for having me on, because obviously this is something I'm very passionate about. It's been part of my life for decades, because we don't have time to talk about all this, but I started off as in microbiology as a research assistant working in a microbiology lab. And back in, I'm telling you, 74, 75, we knew that these bacteria were involved with much more than just the mouth.
0: And this is going to be a great conversation, Dr. Cannon. I want to start somewhere unusual in what most parents, their thought process when thinking about the dentist. And that's before a child even has teeth, before the child is even born. So, Dr. Cannon, why does a pediatric dentist care about pregnancy?
1: Well, because babies, they're not born into a sterile world. They come into this ecosystem. They're coming into a type of evolutionary biology that has been with us since we developed as a species. We develop with our microbiome, with the bacteria. And so when babies come in, they pick up the bacteria. Mostly, the vast majority actually come from the mother. I mean, they come from the birthing process. And of course, there's that research even showing that the placenta may not be sterile at all, but may be most akin to the mother's oral microbiome. These bacteria they get from the mother, if they're beneficial, that's great. But if the mother has issues, then it's not so great. And we can see how well this can happen just because of the sharing of utensils that will happen. And of course, when you have a baby, what do you want to do? You want to hug the baby, you want to kiss the baby. I have six grandkids. I absolutely enjoy being with them so much. But you have a lot of contact, and every study has shown that you share bacteria within the family. Good bacteria and bad bacteria. So if they start off with a bad one, then they have a head start on disease. And this is what we're really concerned about. We're concerned that they end up having this head start on disease. And this is a relationship that becomes so important. And this is something where in dentistry, we've been involved with this relationship for a long time. We have studies that go back many decades showing that if you intervene early on in maternal health care with good preventive dentistry, and you reduce the number of cavities in the mother, that has an influence on that child's oral health for a very, very long time, at least 19 years, because that's when they would age out the research projects. But now, because we know so many of these bacteria, including ones that cause cavities, are so involved with systemic health issues, like oral cancer, strokes. Oh, wow, there's a certain cavity-producing bacteria that has a certain gene, you're 15 times more likely to have a deep cerebral stroke. All the studies are incredible. If you're missing teeth and due to dental disease, you're 4 times more likely to have cardiovascular disease. These ratios, these odds ratios, and later the hazard ratio for fatality between oral disease and oral and in between oral disease and systemic disease, those are overwhelming, including now anxiety, depression, and Parkinson's disease. Because the same cavity, that same bacteria that causes cavities, is also associated with changes in the gut that can lead to symptoms of Parkinson's disease. And that's well documented. That's why it's so important.
0: Yeah, this is an important conversation. I mentioned this in the opening for the show today and challenged our listeners to think about how ordinary that seating looks like in real life. You know, we're talking about a shared spoon, the drop pacifier that gets cleaned in a parent's mouth, tasting the food before you hand it to baby, you know, a kiss, all these things that you mentioned. And then that really feels medical, so to speak. It feels like it's just parenting. But Dr. Cannon, if starting that microbe, that community, like you mentioned, build on that, it's in the mother's hands, and she's handing over, basically, it's not a healthy one. Is the child at risk then?
1: Well, yeah, this is the problem. The child will be at risk if the mother does not have a healthy oral microbiome. And we're going to go a whole hour in this, right? But if you have bad bacteria in the mouth, they seed the gut. And there's been numerous studies now showing that the oral microbiome, because the bacteria in the mouth goes straight back to the gut, and the gastroenterologist, like I work with a pediatric gastroenterologist out at Children's Hospital, and Dr. Jeff Brown would always say, hey, the GI tract, the gut starts at the lips, because technically it does, right? And so you just can't divide the mouth out of that. So the bacteria here, they go down the gut, and they have done so many studies, excellent animal studies, where they have given these bad bacteria to mice. And the first thing that happens to the mice is they get leaky gut from these bacteria. The bacteria end up in the liver, where they can affect the whole systemic health. They change the immune system. You have a big shift to the gut bacteria. And you get all this inflammation in the whole body. So the whole thing, that leaky gut, is from leaky gums to begin with, for the mouth. So this is why dietary consultations are so important too. And in dentistry, we've always been talking about limit the sugar, right? Limit the frequencies. Because the more often you eat a lot of these sugary sweets, or how often you drink pop, it's not so much the amount, but how often you do it. That changes the oral microbiome. Of course, it causes cavities, because all that sugar becomes acid. It breaks down the teeth over a period of time. But the main thing is you're changing all of what's going on with the oral microbiome, which then leads to changes in the gut microbiome. And then, of course, we have pregnancy. And during pregnancy, that's when we have a lot of changes. We have a lot of hormonal changes that lead to vascular changes. There's a lot of edema because of estrogen levels. The estrogen levels even change the gut microbiome, the oral microbiome, on their own. There are certain bacteria then the presence of the increased estrogen greatly take off in numbers. And of course, there's nausea, vomiting, that can change the pH in the mouth, that can go on diet changes. And the crazy thing is you can actually have a decrease in the amount of saliva, and that decrease changes your protection you get from your saliva. Saliva is full of calcium and phosphates. It's full of good proteins and peptides. And because of that, if you have a change in your saliva, you have a change in oral and then gut health.
0: Well, Dr. Cannon, we got a lot more to discuss this hour. 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So, folks, I want you to stick with us. We are Health Talk America. 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

0: cannot attach to your cells in the presence of xylitol. They try to attach to a portion of the cell that they actually instead attach to xylitol. So it's a wonderful decoy for viruses, right? Improves the killing of a lot of bad bacteria like Staph aureus and Pseudomonas aeruginosa. And in the mouth, it actually inhibits the bad bacteria that produce cavities because they take it up thinking it is sugar, glucose, and it isn't, and they can't use it. It's a futile metabolism. They end up actually decreasing in numbers. They can't produce the biofilm that they would produce. This has been well documented in so many studies. But the most important one recently, the big one, has been what it's called the PPAX trial out of Malawi, with about 10,000 women in it, pregnant women that were separated into two groups randomly, one belonging to the xylitol gum group, the other belonging to just no gum. Otherwise, they were exactly the same. And the ones who chewed the xylitol gum twice a day had a big decrease in the number of premature birth and low birth weight babies and almost in miscarriages. It came very close, statistically, to miscarriage. And the kids, actually, that were born that way had fewer feeding issues. That's one of the things that was noticed in the study. In the meanwhile now, they're going back to Malawi looking at the development of these children. And the theory is that maybe these kids who are better nourished because of xylitol their moms had were better developmentally too, neurodevelopmentally. So there's no negative aspects to the xylitol. The xylitol, like I said, it cuts back on cavities. It can help remineralize the teeth. It is as effective as a sealant program in any of the schools. And this is very important because it's so easy to implement. Now, we already have in place in healthcare everything we need to implement this. We already have school nurses. In schools, we could do a xylitol gum chewing program, which they have done before. And they always stopped because it was every time funded as a study. So they would do it for 2 or 3 years. After the funds were gone, they stopped because of no more money. And what we have to do now is say, okay, enough studies. Let's just go ahead and implement it in schools like they have in Finland. And the kids going into the military in Finland have one-third the cavities of the kids going in the military in the United States. So there's got to be some reasoning behind all this, right? So let's go ahead and talk about that, because xylitol actually helps remineralize too, which is so important. So it works in the nose. It has been shown to work with things like ear infections, which is one of the main reasons it was brought into the United States, is to work on reducing ear infections. Has been a little bit of negative publicity on xylitol back in 2024. A study from Rutkowski and all was released. It's an interesting study coming out of old blood samples that were stored at the Cleveland Clinic, where they showed that in their study that people who had higher amounts of xylitol in the blood were more likely to have cardiovascular problems later. But this is kind of misleading because all these people that were in the study, when their blood was strong, they were fasting. So none of this was dietary xylitol. This was all endogenous xylitol. Well, wait a second. If we just say if you have higher levels of blood sugar, your xylitol will go up? Yeah. If you get really higher levels of glucose in the blood, your erythritol levels will go up because that's how the body gets rid of it using the glucuronic pathway. So by definition, all those individuals, and they could not go back to the records to check this or not, all these individuals probably had metabolic disease. They were pre-diabetics or diabetics, which right there alone would cause that issue. And so finally on that, when they did do a BOLA study, they did what would be equivalent of drinking 30 cans of Monster Ultras into, 15 cans in 2 minutes, which is so unrealistic.
1: Yeah, absolutely, absolutely. And so we've been talking about the benefits of xylitol, and that loops me right back into a conversation I have often on the show, and that's the benefit of clear nasal sprays in the Spry Dental Defense System that are both powered by xylitol. Well, Dr. Cannon, we got to take a short break. When we come back, I want to just get your practical checklist for families, and maybe just one thing that you can leave our listeners with. Health Talk America will be right back with Dr. Cannon. Stay with us. Something big is happening, and I want you to be the first to know. The Dr. Bob Martin Show, America's number one health talk radio show, has a new name. 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I'm Dr. Adam Brockman, and we're back for our final few minutes this hour with Dr. Mark Cannon. He's a professor at Northwestern's Feinberg School of Medicine and attending pediatric dentist at Lurie Children's Hospital in Chicago. Dr. Cannon, I'll give you the final word today, and if any family's listening right now and wants some practical a takeaway or something that you really think is important for them to understand, let's go ahead and end on that note.
0: Well, just three things, because I have a short period of time. Number one is during pregnancy. Dental care during pregnancy is perfectly safe. Make sure that you have someone in the family who is pregnant that they are seeing their dentist. They should be absolutely checked also for pregnancy onset sleep apnea. In some studies, it could be up to 45% of women can have sleep apnea during a period of their pregnancy. The other thing is testing. There are salivary tests that are available that will actually look for the pathogens. When you see your dentist, if there is an issue with gum disease, look into salivary testing. try to stay away from the microplastics as much as possible. Dr. Brockman did not mention this, but we have actually done research with the issue with microplastics. And the other thing I have to say is look for airway problems, not just in during pregnancy, but also in children. Obstructive sleep apnea is common in adults. Up to 30% or 40% of adults will have obstructive sleep apnea sometimes. Personally, my younger brother died of sleep apnea when he was 59 years old. This is something to be very concerned about. And kids, 25 to 30% will have some sleep-disturbed breathing. But use xylitol. Xylitol will help prevent cavities. It will help prevent gum disease. It will be useful for all these things. And this is my final thing. General Nutrition published this. It's from our National Health and Nutrition Examination Survey. It followed over 50,000 elderly individuals in the United States for 19 years. And they then compared that list to the National Death Index. And Dr. Brockman, is this not shocking? People who take a probiotic, prebiotic, or symbiotic, and xylitol also prebiotic, they had half the rate of cardiovascular deaths. Unbelievable.
1: 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And Dr. Canna described today about the mouth and nose as a gateway is exactly the science behind their xylitol-based products for your mouth and nasal passages. And if today's hour changed how you think about your family's daily habits, that's a great place to start putting it into practice. That's our hour. I'm Dr. Adam Brockman. 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Something big is happening, and I want you to be the first to know. 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
7: May 15, 9 a.m. Two women quietly waiting at the doctor's office. Woman 1 says, "Cold day, huh?" Woman 2, "What's that?" Woman 1, "Kinda cold today." Woman 2, "Yeah, wasn't expecting that." Woman 1, "What is it, 47 degrees? Woman 2, "No, more like 45. Woman 1, yeah, makes sense. At least it's not raining. Woman 2, "That would be sad." Woman 1, "So sad." Woman 2, "The weather." Woman 1, "Crazy." 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
1: Good day and welcome to Health Talk America. I'm Dr. Adam Brockman, and I'm glad you're with us this hour. Every week, I sit down with a stack of the biggest stories in health and medicine, and every week, I'm reminded of the same thing, that the headlines that actually matter to your life rarely come with sirens attached. They slide in by a scroll of your phone, between a sports score and a celebrity photo, and most of us never stop long enough to ask what's really buried inside these headlines. That's the job of this hour, to stop the scroll and actually look. So today we've got several health stories that span the entire range of what this show exists to cover. Cheap solution hiding in plain sight, provocative science that deserves a real nuance instead of a hot take, the irony that's almost too perfect to event, the crisis that's genuinely urgent right now, today in this country, and one piece of good news that costs you absolutely nothing to try. And if you want to go deeper on anything that we cover this hour, you can find it at healthtalkamerica.com, where you'll find the full research behind every story, and our phone line is open the entire hour, and that phone number is 800-606-8822, in case something you hear sends you looking for answers on your own. So let's go ahead and get into this week's health headlines. Our top story this week, the $9 pill that longevity researchers say may actually slow down biological aging. The drug is metformin. It's a decades-old, dirt-cheap diabetes medication now at the center of one of the largest anti-aging trials ever attempted, called the TAME trial, and it's tracking thousands of healthy older adults to see whether this drug can push back not just blood sugar, but heart disease, cancer, and cognitive decline as well. So this rigorous, this gold standard data is still being collected, so I want to be careful with the language here, but the observational signal has been strong enough that serious aging researchers are paying close attention. And here's the story underneath the story. The reason you haven't heard more about this is that metformin is generic. There's no pharmaceutical company standing to make a fortune funding a splashy campaign around it. So the science moves quietly instead of loudly. That's exactly the kind of your pharmacy has the answer and nobody told you about story that this show exists to surface. So let's go from the pharmacy shelf. Now we turn to a more sensitive story, and one I suspect is going to light up our phone lines. A decades-old generic drug called Suramin, originally developed to treat parasitic infections, is now being studied as a potential treatment for autism spectrum disorder. Early trial data, including work out of UC San Diego, has shown measurable, though temporary, improvements in social behavior, language and coping skills in children on the spectrum. So let me be precise about what the science actually says, because this topic deserves precision and not hype. These are small, early stage trials. We're talking about a handful of children in some of this research, and the benefits observed did not last indefinitely. Sermon is not FDA approved for autism, and no responsible researcher is calling this a cure. But the theory behind it, something researchers call the cell danger response, is provocative science. We're watching this one closely, and you should too, but a headline like reverse autism symptoms needs a very large asterisk next to it right now, and we owe families that honesty. Let's turn now to nutrition, and this next story, I have to admit, writes its own punchline. The carnivore diet, the all-meat, zero-plant eating pattern, positioned by its biohacker, the biohacker fan base as the cutting edge of modern nutrition, is now showing up in case reports linked to scurvy. Yes, scurvy. The disease that used to take down sailors on month-long ocean voyages because their ships couldn't carry enough fresh produce. It starts small, and we're talking bleeding gums, easy bruising, joint pain, fatigue that doesn't quite make sense. And the common thread running through every one of these cases is identical, an entirely animal-based diet, and therefore essentially zero vitamin C, and that's a nutrient the human body cannot manufacture on its own. Now, to be fair to carnivore proponents, some point out that grass-fed beef and organ meats do can carry trace amounts of vitamin C, and plenty of people report real benefits around inflammation and blood sugar control on this diet. But cut out every plant food entirely, and you are gambling with the one nutrient your body has zero backup plan for. The most expensive, trendiest diet in modern America, potentially handing people a disease from the age of wooden sailing ships. The irony, frankly, writes itself. And now on to a story that isn't curious, it's urgent. The American Red Cross has declared a national blood supply crisis. Only the second time in the organization's history it has done so. And at this moment, there is less than a single day supply of type O positive blood in the United States. That is the most common blood type in the country, the type hospitals reach for first in trauma care or emergency surgery and childbirth complications. Donations have fallen to a four-year summer low driven by extreme heat, keeping donors away in a wave of other illnesses moving through communities this season. Here's a number I want you to actually hear. The Red Cross says it only takes about three additional donors per blood drive to stabilize the crisis. Not 3,000, three. So my question is, if you're healthy and eligible, this may be the week to donate. It costs you an hour of your afternoon and a snack on the way out. And on the other end, it may save a life you never knew you touched. Okay, we'll close out the headlines today on a genuinely hopeful note. Researchers studying the Wim Hof method, that combination of controlled breathing and cold exposure you've seen all over social media, have found that it meaningfully lowers pain perception with no medication involved whatsoever. In these controlled studies, participants trained in breathing and cold exposure techniques showed a measurably reduced pain response to both electrical stimulation and cold water immersion compared to untrained control groups. And a growing body of research now suggests it may help people manage chronic pain conditions. Nobody is suggesting this replaces medical treatment for serious pain, but as a zero-cost, minutes-a-day addition to whatever you're already doing for pain management, the signal here is real, and it's absolutely worth trying for yourself. So that's your week in health headlines. A $9 pill that might be quietly slowing down aging, a 100-year-old drug raising both real hope and real caution for autism families, a trendy diet handing people a disease from the age of saline, a blood supply crisis where three donors can change everything, and a completely free breathing technique that's outperforming expectations for chronic pain. That range, the cheap, the controversial, the ironic, the urgent, the hopeful, all inside of 1 week is exactly why you tune in this hour. When we come back, we're going to get to a listener question. This is Health Talk America, healthtalkamerica.com, and our phone line is open at 800-606-8822. Stay with us.
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1: 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Okay, this question that we're going to get to this segment comes straight from our inbox. And I want to spend some time on it because I think a lot of you are living some version of this exact story right now. GLP-1 medications like Ozempic and Rybelsus have completely reshaped how this country talks about diabetes and weight, and the upside gets most of the airtime. What doesn't get nearly enough attention is what can happen on the way down the scale. And today's question is a textbook example of exactly that. So his email comes from a listener named Wendell, and here's what he wrote in. He says he lost significant muscle mass after taking Rybelsus, which contains the same active compound as Ozempic, and it was prescribed for his diabetes. The medication did what it was designed to do. He lost weight, but he says it took muscle with it. He's gone from 167 pounds a year ago down to 150 pounds now, and he's since stopped taking it. He was previously on Jardiance, and now he's starting Glipizide instead. His question is direct. What can he do or take to rebuild that muscle mass he's lost with a goal of getting back up to somewhere around 170 pounds? Okay, so Wendell, first off, thanks for sending that in, because this is one of the most important conversations in health right now, and especially diabetes care right now, that almost nobody is really saying loud enough. So let's go ahead and walk through this properly. First, let's talk about why this happens, because understanding the mechanism actually changes what you do about it. GLP-1 medications work by suppressing appetite and slowing digestion, which absolutely produces weight loss. But weight loss is not the same thing as fat loss. When your body is in a significant calorie deficit, especially a rapid one, it doesn't selectively burn fat and leave muscle alone. It burns whatever is easiest to access, and if you're not deliberately protecting your muscle through diet and training, a meaningful percentage of that weight coming off is lean muscle tissue, not fat. So research on GLP-1 users has shown that muscle can account for a notable share of the total weight loss on these medications, sometimes reported as high as a quarter to nearly 40% of the total weight, depending on the individual and how the weight loss was managed. That is a significant amount of functional tissue to lose, and that's exactly what Wendell is describing here. So let's give the honest starting point. Losing 17 pounds in a year while also losing meaningful muscle mass means the number on the scale actually understated the problem. Some portion of that loss was tissue that he actually needed. And muscle isn't just about strength or appearance. It's your body's largest reservoir for glucose disposal, which matters greatly for a diabetic. Less muscle mass generally means worse insulin sensitivity, which can actually work against the very reason he was put on the medication in the first place. So rebuilding that muscle isn't cosmetic. For a diabetic patient, it's part of good blood sugar management. Now, to the practical question, what can Wendell actually do? Well, the single most important lever by far is protein intake combined with resistance training. That is not optional if the goal is to rebuild lean muscle tissue. It's the entire foundation. For someone in his situation working to rebuild muscle, research on sarcopenia and lean muscle recovery generally points towards somewhere in the range of 0.8 to 1 gram of protein per pound of the body weight goal per day, spread across 3 or 4 meals rather than loaded in just one. So for Wendell, aiming for that 167 to 170 pound range, that could mean somewhere around 130 to 150 grams of protein daily. And that depends on his kidney function and what his physician says is appropriate. And that caveat matters, because protein targets need to be individualized for anyone managing diabetes and kidney health together. Second, and just as critical, resistance training has to be part of this. Muscle doesn't rebuild itself just because you're eating more protein. It rebuilds because you're giving your body a reason to keep it or grow it back through mechanical loading. That doesn't mean he needs to become a bodybuilder. 2 or 3 sessions a week of basic resistance work, and we're talking body weight movements, resistance bands, or even light dumbbells. It needs to focus on the major muscle groups, the legs, the back, the chest, the shoulders. And this is generally enough to signal the body to rebuild. And if you're not currently active, starting with a physical therapist or a trainer experienced with older adults or diabetic patients, that's a smart, safe way to begin. Third, let's talk about the caloric side of this equation, because this is where a lot of people undo their own progress without realizing it. If you're wanting to gain weight back specifically as muscle rather than fat, you need to do it in a modest caloric surplus, not a large one, because a large surplus just adds fat. But not enough of a surplus paired with that protein and resistance training to actually support the tissue repair and the growth. So we're talking a few hundred extra calories a day above that maintenance. So it's not a huge increase. Fourth, and this is important given his medication history, that switch from Jardiance to Glipizide is worth a direct conversation with his prescribing physician in the context of this goal. Glipizide works differently than Jardiance. It stimulates the pancreas to release more insulin, and it carries a higher risk of hypoglycemia in some patients compared to the medication he was on before. So if he's now trying to increase caloric intake and add muscle, his blood sugar responses may shift, and his physician needs to know what he's trying to do nutritionally and how his body is responding on this new medication. So the question you need to ask Wendell is, I'm intentionally trying to regain lean muscle mass. How does that change how we monitor and manage the dosing of the new medication? Fifth, don't overlook vitamin D and creatine as a reasonable, well-studied adjunct here. Vitamin D deficiency is extremely common and directly impairs muscle protein synthesis, and it's worth a simple blood test. And creatine monohydrate is one of the most heavily researched supplements in existence for supporting muscle mass and strength, in particular pairing it with resistance training, and it has a strong safety profile in most healthy adults. So again, anyone managing kidney-related concerns should run that by their physician given your diabetes history. So Wendell, here's the short version. This is absolutely reversible, but it requires deliberate strategy, not just eating more or hoping. Protein at every meal, resistance training 2 to 3 times a week, a modest and controlled caloric surplus, and a direct conversation with your doctor about your medications and your new medications and how that fits with your muscle gain goal. And consider getting your vitamin D checked. Do that consistently for the next several months and getting back to that 170-pound range and keeping that muscle is a completely realistic target. And everyone else listening who's on these GLP-1 medications right now, ask your prescribing physician directly about a resistance training plan and a protein target from day one of treatment, not after the muscle is already gone. Prevention here is easier than rebuilding after the fact. So if you've got questions sitting with you the way Wendell's was, don't just wonder about it. Write us at healthtalkamerica.com or call in 800-606-8822. And you can find today's full show notes along with everything we cover at healthtalkamerica.com. We've got more ahead this hour. Stay right there, Health Talk America. We'll be right back in a moment. I'm Dr. Adam Brockman, host of Health Talk America, the nation's number one health talk radio show. 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

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Glad to have you with us. I'm Dr. Adam Brockman. 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And our phone lines are open at 800-606-8822 if something on today's show has you thinking about your own health. Before we get to our health alternative of the week, I want to take a few moments to tell you about a company whose products I use because the science behind them lines up with exactly the kind of prevention-first thinking we push on the show every single week. I want to talk to you about your mouth for a minute, because most of us think about oral health completely backwards. We treat the mouth like it's separate from the rest of our body, something we handle with a toothbrush and forget about it until something hurts. But your mouth is your front door to your entire body, and what happens in there doesn't stay in there. That's exactly why I want to tell you about the Spry Dental Defense System. Spry makes xylitol-based oral care products, and I'm talking gum, mints, toothpaste, and mouth rinse. And it's all built around one of the most well-studied natural compounds in dental science, xylitol. Xylitol is natural, and here's what makes it remarkable. The bacteria that cause cavities try to feed on xylitol the way they feed on sugar, but they actually can't digest it. They waste energy taking it in over-repeated use. The numbers of bad bacteria decline, and they become less able to stick to your teeth and cause plaque and gum disease. And there's decades of published dental research behind it. What I appreciate about Spry is that it isn't trying to sterilize your mouth with harsh chemicals. 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

0: this hour from Town Hall. I'm John Scott. A recent Senate hearing on the Muslim Brotherhood turned sharply partisan as Democrats on the panel boycotted the proceedings led by Texas Republican Ted Cruz. More from Ron Taylor.
1: Senator Cruz maintains that the Muslim Brotherhood's influence in the U.S. has been underestimated and vowed to hold accountable anyone who finances or supports terrorism. During the hearing, he also criticized Michigan Democratic Senate nominee Abdul Al-Sayed, citing alleged ties through family members to Muslim Brotherhood-affiliated groups. All five Democrats on the Senate Judiciary Subcommittee skipped the hearing. The dispute underscores deep divisions over national security and counterterrorism policy. Ron Taylor reporting.
0: Ukrainian President Zelensky visited Serbia for talks with its president.
2: It's been 8 years since a Ukrainian president visited Serbia and held talks with Serbian President Aleksandar Vučić. This visit came as Russia attacks Kiev and its surrounding region, where at least four people were killed, including a child. Zelensky said deliveries of Patriot air defense interceptors had slowed and that the U.S. has agreed to let Ukraine manufacture Patriot systems, but bureaucracy is slowing the process of obtaining licenses. I'm Rika and Garcia.
0: U.S. Immigration and Customs Enforcement expects every officer and agent in the field to be equipped with a body camera by the end of August. It's a rapid expansion that could provide an unprecedented visual record of the federal government's immigration enforcement operations. Nagasaki marking the 81st anniversary of the U.S. atomic bombing. The mayor calling nuclear weapons absolute evil on Sunday. The number of survivors of the bombing has fallen to 91,105, their average age now exceeding 86. More on these stories from townhall.com.
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0: The Trump administration rolling out a new effort aimed at helping military veterans move into trucking careers after their service.
7: Transportation Secretary Sean Duffy has launched the Freedom Haulers program, which encourages veterans to enter the trucking industry by highlighting career opportunities and benefits. The administration says veterans' experience operating military vehicles makes them well-suited for life on the road. Promotion of the program has been tied to the administration's broader crackdown on illegal aliens with commercial driver's licenses. Officials say trucking jobs can offer competitive pay, flexible schedules, benefits, training assistance, and signing bonuses. Richard Boyd reporting.
0: Lake Mead, the largest reservoir in the United States, has plummeted to its lowest water level since it was created some 90 years ago. Just another sign of a crisis plugging the Colorado River, a major waterway that supplies water to the U.S. West. News at townhall.com. A controversial name change has angered over a million Californians.
8: More than 1.3 million people in the Golden State signed petitions to place Proposition 39 on the November ballot. Supporters say the state's attorney general has rewritten the voter guide language, changing the description of voter ID and citizenship verification requirements in the wording that says citizens would be barred from voting without government-issued IDs. Critics call the move misleading and politically motivated. Ken Warman reporting.
0: The childhood home of Apollo 11 astronaut Neil Armstrong is up for sale. Its future uncertain. Owned by a retired history teacher for more than 40 years, the house in Wapakoneta, Ohio, has been preserved. The owner hoping that someone will buy it and donate it to the Armstrong Museum. More on these stories at townhall.com.
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17: Good morning, good afternoon, and maybe even good evening, everybody. Welcome in. It is the Dorf on Sports Weekend Edition. Mike Wilson, Andy Dorf coming at you. Tons to dive through in the NFL world. Tons to dive through in the NBA, as that's around the corner as well. Don't forget about that. Major League Baseball in full throttle. My Milwaukee Brewers, best record in all of MLB once again at this point in time. They did it last year too, people. Don't forget about it. Don't sleep on them. Potentially, good things could happen, but potentially. We know heartbreak is also kind of something that happens there in Milwaukee quite often. But tons to talk about this hour, my friend. We will get back into the NFL. I do want to talk to you about the AFC South, the AFC West, and I do want to go through all of those NFC teams because there's tons to dive into. Looking forward to another hour, my friend. How about you?
18: Well, absolutely looking forward to another hour with you. I mean, you and I talk plenty during the week, but we get to talk about what we love the most, and that is sports. So let's get to it, and let's do it, man.
17: Yeah, a couple weeks away, we'll be talking about the U.S. Open, too, man. You know how much I love the tennis, and there's been some crazy stuff happening in these tournaments leading up to it. So I expect what we've had happen at the previous couple majors, a lot of chaos and craziness. But, yeah, we'll get after it once again this hour. Keep it close. Mike Wilson, Andy Dorf, it is the Dorf on Sports Weekend Edition. We'll be right back.

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8: All righty, everybody. Welcome back to those people. 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Welcome back, people. It is the Dorf on Sports Weekend Edition. Mike Wilson, Andy Dorf coming at you. You could get at us, 1-800-878-7529. 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Facebook, Dorf on Sports. IG, it's the real Dorf on Sports there. Okay, dude, I want to get back into the NFL football talk. However, a couple of things that I want to ask you about in the NBA first. So we're just going to take a quick little turn here, take a left turn, and we're going to talk about two things that I think are interesting. Hopefully you do as well. The first one is we saw Jaylen Brown get introduced to the Philadelphia people, I guess. So we knew that the deal happened, but just finally got introduced and as now part of the team and this and that and the other. Did you like what he had to say about his time in Boston and what he said about Jason Tatum? I actually really felt like, you know what, we saw a much more mature, like a guy that had some time to let things marinate and he didn't just speak. I think you can also tell that he was speaking from his heart. Like, at the end of the day, man, you know, he did some special stuff in Boston. And, you know, 10 years of being there, this guy was always talked about in trades and this and that and the other. But at the end of the day, he did his job, and he did his job pretty damn well in Boston. So I think at the end of the day, both sides can mutually feel good about what they did together. I think they both can also feel a little bit strange about how it went down when he wound up leaving the Boston Celtics to go to, you know, a team in the same division in the Philadelphia 76ers, which is kind of insane when you think about how you don't want guys to come back to haunt you. He can absolutely come back to haunt them, and he definitely has the squad, at least on paper, to go out there and make things happen there in Philadelphia year one. But ultimately, your thoughts about Jaylen Brown being introduced and how he handled the whole situation in Boston. I thought it was pretty good, to be honest with you. What say you?
9: Yeah, no, I thought he handled it with a lot of class. The one thing I've always liked about JB, he's going to speak his mind. He's going to tell you what he thinks, and, you know, depending on context and situation, it could come across kind of negatively. But when he was introduced the other day, I was like, you know, there's a guy that I'm not sure he still has wrapped his head completely around that he's not a Celtic and he's a Sixer now. I mean, he mentioned when he first found out, he threw his phone across, you know, across the room and stuff, which I would expect. And the Jaylen Brown is a classy guy. He is, and he does. He's done so much for the community in Boston he's not going away. He's going to get his number retired in Boston when it's all said and done. I think he's still going to do his community stuff. He even mentioned that the other day. But look, he's. I think he's a little disappointed that he hasn't got to talk to Jason Tatum since the trade, but some of that I kind of expected. But, you know, he's all about moving forward. What's in front of him? You know, what's his next task to conquer, right?
8: Yeah.
9: And his next task, like you said, on paper, you know, he has a very dangerous squad that he's a part of now. So moving forward, nothing but love for JB. It'll always be, you know, Boston fans, it'll be nothing but love. But it's still kind of weird to see that the other day.
8: Yeah.
9: Celtic guys, I am. You know, you watch him throw out the first pitch in a Phillies game, and I'm joking with my wife. I'm like, and I show her the video, and she's just like, that just doesn't look right. And I'm like, you're telling me, man. But it is what it is, and we all move on. And, you know, let's hope he doesn't come back to bite us, you know, too bad in the, whatever, 3, 4, 5 times that they play during the regular season and maybe even in the playoffs. So nothing but love for JB, but, you know, it's time to move on from it.
8: Speaking of that, great segue, moving on, or, you know, potentially having disaster happen, we'll see. My point of that is Kawhi Leonard and this sponsorship deal. You know, you figured the guy went to Toronto, right? You kind of got quiet a little bit about this whole situation, but it's resurfacing its ugly head, and they're investigating this. And I just... Okay, so if there is, usually when there's smoke, there's fire, as we all know. But with this one,
9: right,
8: my friend, if this is real, if it went down the way that they're saying, like, I don't know if I think Kawhi Leonard could be done in the NBA if something really comes out here. And you can't just figure out ways to give a guy more money. Did you get what I'm saying? Like, so,
9: right.
8: Let's just say this really goes down that bad rabbit hole. What do you think the future could hold for Kawhi Leonard? Am I onto something? Do you think he could be banned from the NBA if there's if there's a road to leads to something here, is Kawhi Leonard done in the NBA?
9: For sure. I think he's done. Like he said, you know, you can't get around the rules, right? There's rules for a reason. And when you have something like this where, you know, from the get-go when they mentioned it, I'm like, oh, this doesn't sound good. This just, to me, it just had a gut feeling of they're trying to circumvent, you know, getting Kawhi more money. And for him, you know, at some point, like you said, if this proves to be true and he knew about it, that this extra money was being paid by this now bankrupt company, we got some big problems. And, you know, you talk about gambling. We talked about gambling having such a big impact on the NBA right now with, a bunch of federal investigations that are turning up things. This could turn into the same thing, and it's circumventing the rules, trying to think we're above the rules. We're going to do something to keep this guy here or to get this guy here to play for our team. Just doesn't sit right with me. And if it proves to be true as to what people are speculating, yeah, Kawhi Leonard could be done, which would just be a sad end to his great career that he's had in the NBA.
8: Yeah, I don't like the way that this one's going. I do think it's somewhat concerning if you're a Kawhi Leonard fan. And obviously, you know, last season he actually played pretty well. So I think it's somewhat concerning about what the future holds potentially for him.
9: Let me ask you this.
8: Yeah.
9: Yeah, you know, we talk about Kawhi Leonard, you know, going along with this. What do we do with Steve Ballmer, the owner of the Clippers? Like, what could be some stuff that he runs into?
8: I mean, ultimately, he could potentially have to sell that team. You just never know, right? Like, look what happened to Ronald Sterling, right? I mean, the things can happen, man. It's a slippery slope that they're playing with, man. And when that happens and you do that, you know, well, you got to be willing to pay the price for what you did. We got to take a break. We'll get back into the football, brother. Keep it close. Mike Wilson, Andy Dorf. It is the Dorf on Sports Weekend Edition. We'll be right back.
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0: everybody. Welcome back in, people. This is the Dorf on Sports Week. Mike Wilson, Andy Dorf coming at you. You could get at us, 1-800-878-7529. Those would be the digits. Can always get at us on that X thing. For Mike, it's Pigskin Opinion. For me, it's Dorf on Sports. Facebook's Dorf on Sports. IG, it's the real Dorf on Sports there. All right, speaking of real, I want to get back into NFL football because, as you know and I know, it's king, man. We can't get enough of it. It's freaking awesome. And it's also right around the corner, so definitely looking forward to this season. AFC South, it's the Texans, it's the Colts, it's the Jaguars, and it's the Titans. And by the way, Jonathan Taylor just got paid, Robinson just got paid, Jahmyr Gibbs just got paid. Real quick before we get into this, first and foremost, kudos to them for getting paid. They deserve it. What do you think this does moving forward for running backs? Because we see wide receivers get paid. We see quarterbacks get paid, right? Like, we see all these other positions get paid. And we see the running backs kind of get dogged a little bit. And, you know, once you turn 30, you're old, this, that, and the other, blah, blah, blah, blah, blah. But is this a new trend? Is this something that we could see more of? And the value of a running back maybe going up and appreciating instead of depreciating as it has for a long time in the NFL, Mike?
1: I think this, I don't know if this is exactly a trend. And we're, you know, Bijan is, I mean, he's talent personified. Like that. That guy is one of those guys where you just sit back, you watch him play, and you're like, it's just wow. Like, he just pops out on the screen. But I always root for the running backs to make a comeback because they are essential, you know, to teams that want to have a diversified offense. Like, you just can't, you and I both know, you just can't sit there and sling the rock around 60 times in a game. Even though it happens, like we see it all the time, right. Where you're like, man, that guy, you know, the guy has to put his arm in an ice bucket after a game because he's thrown so many passes. I hope that this is a positive trend for running backs to get them not only more money but just to be, you know, Part of these offenses now, because I mean, you and I both know it almost seems like we're just all we're doing every Sunday at 11 o'clock and 1:30 or 2 o'clock is watching 7-on-7. We don't want to watch 7-on-7, you know, type football. We want to watch. Hey, do you have an offense that you can certainly pass the ball, but can you get the tough yards? Can you get a 3rd-and-1, a 3rd-and-3 done with a running back? And I think in the end, I think it's just one of those things where coaches kind of have to get back to, you know, lack of a better term, a little old school. Give it to the back. Tell that offensive line, hey, go out and kick some ass right here. Like, this is what we need, and we got to get that kind of, oh, workmanship, or just kind of that dirty dog kind of attitude, like, okay, we need some yards, we're going to bowl some people over and get those yards. And I'm not exactly talking with the tush push either. I'm talking, like I said, the 3rd-and-3s, the 3rd-and-4s, the 3rd-and-1s, even the 3rd-and-inches, right? So I hope this is a positive thing for these running backs to kind of get back to how they were looked at when you and I were growing up.
0: Yeah, I mean, at the end of the day, bro, they touch the ball probably the second most. A quarterback touches it the most, as we know, because they get the snap every time.
1: Right.
0: But a running back is essential to your offense. So, yeah, it's been one of those things. It kind of goes up and down, right? And to a certain degree, I think it's been long overdue for it to come back a little bit, especially when you have the caliber of running backs, you know, that we're talking about. So we'll see how it all plays out over the years, but good to see those guys get paid. Okay, speaking of getting paid, man, the Houston Texans, in my humble opinion, have maybe the best defense in all of the National Football League. But as we saw, you know, and we've said before, defense wins championships. Wasn't the case for them, because the guy on the other side of the ball, C.J. Stroud, was that bad when you think about his performance in the postseason. And they were able to overcome a lot of his mishaps. But, you know, when you start to play teams that also have really good defenses and a little bit more capable quarterbacks, well, then, you know, it kind of goes bad for you.
1: Right.
0: So, in your opinion, is this somewhat of a make-or-break season for C.J. Stroud moving forward? Because if he can't get it done, you talked about that class that's coming in. Potentially, you know, you wouldn't mind, like, if you're that one piece away and dude can't get his you-know-what straight, like, you have to make a change, right? And that would be the change. It would be C.J. Stroud, because the defense is all world. And they have decent offensive pieces. So I think this is make or break for C.J. Stroud personally. What say you?
1: Yeah, I do think it's a make or break year, because this class coming in is that good. And if it really goes south in Houston, which, you know, even with an all-world defense, and like you said, you know, defense wins championships, but if you can't score points, there's no championships coming anyways, because you're going to get run out of the building, and your defense is going to get tired from being on the field all the time. So, you know, look, when you look at Houston, you look at C.J. Stroud, yeah, C.J., you got to come up big this year. You got to get to the playoffs. You got to make some plays in the playoffs. You got to give Houston a reason to keep you, right? Like, you got to make it so unbelievably clear, I'm your guy. I'm not going anywhere. I'm going to make these plays. I have to go out and make these plays. And if he doesn't, you know, he's going to have to get a start somewhere else, or, you know, who knows what happens with all this, but he has to play much, much better for them, for the Houston Texans, to be what we think they can be.
0: Yeah, I think it's going to be an interesting year to watch what goes on in Houston with C.J. Stroud, and whether or not this guy... Look, their backup came in last year and did one hell of a job when you think about it, right? So,
1: yeah, he did.
0: But at the end of the day, we know that, in their opinion, C.J. Stroud is the guy that they want to roll with. So, huge year for him. Speaking of a huge year, let's talk about the Colts, man. You know, this Anthony Richardson guy, they're trying to trade him, which makes tons of sense because it just hasn't panned out for him. But Danny Dimes coming back from a major injury last season, and we saw the first 8 weeks or whatever it was, the Colts were basically the best team in the league, okay? And then this guy goes down with that injury,
1: right,
0: and things changed immensely. So what are your expectations for Danny Dimes coming back, and what are your expectations for the Indianapolis Colts this season?
1: Boy, Danny Dimes comes back and he plays like he did in the first 8 weeks. I mean, this is a lot of what if and if that, if this. But if that were to happen, dude, we saw what that team could be. And, you know, we just finished talking about running backs, and they got Taylor in their backfield. That's a very good safety valve for Danny Dimes, who's coming off a major injury, to be able to turn around and go, your turn. Let's go, big fella, and take pressure off of him. So if that can happen, and Danny Dimes comes back and he makes plays like he did last year, at least in the first 8 weeks, then the sky looks up. You know, the sky's the limit for the Colts. So we'll see what happens. We got to let all this play out, as always. But, you know, if that were to happen, you know, Danny Dimes and Jonathan Taylor are a good mix.
0: All right, let's talk a little bit about this Jacksonville Jaguar team. And, you know, it's like Trevor Lawrence feels like the oldest 26-year-old I've ever thought about in the National Football League, right? Like, it feels like the dude's been around forever when you think about it. But again, here's like my take on this division kind of in general, at least with those three, these three teams. It's like expectations are relatively high, and I think it's a three-headed race. I really do. I think it's Texans, Colts, and Jaguars. Like, any one of those teams could potentially win this division. So, again, I ask you the question, expectations in your opinion from the Jaguars who, you know, got in the playoffs and did this and that last year. You have Trevor Lawrence one more year, again, 26. Is it kind of make or break for Trevor Lawrence as well? What say you?
1: There's a little bit of that with him, but I still think they're going to roll with him regardless of how he does. Now, you know, if he doesn't have a good year, which I anticipate him having a good year, like there's just something that tells me that he's going to have a good year. He had a good year last year. He wants to probably keep that going a little bit, you know, or a lot, obviously. But I think it's Jacksonville wins this division. I really do.
0: Yeah, and then the Titans will just be there for guys to kind of, like, you're looking at them and you're like, okay, that's two wins on our schedule if you're in this division for all the three other teams.
1: Right.
0: Yeah, interesting. All right. On the other side, man, we'll get to the AFC West, because that also, I think these could be potentially the two best divisions in football. So that's the AFC South and the AFC West. All right, we got to take a break. We'll come back. We'll get into the AFC West a little bit. Mike Wilson, Andy Dorf, it is the Dorf on Sports Weekend Edition. We'll be right back.
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0: everybody. Welcome back into the people. It is the Dorf on Sports Weekend Edition. Mike Wilson, Andy Dorf coming at you. You could get at us, by the way, 1-800-878-7529. Those would be the digits. Can always get at us on the X thing. For Mike, it's Pigskin Opinion. For me, it's Dorf on Sports. Facebook, Dorf on Sports. IG, it's the real Dorf on Sports there. All right, bro. Time to move on to the AFC West, where another guy coming off of an injury, Bo Nix, and we know the Denver Broncos have one hell of a defense as well. Kansas City Chiefs, Patrick Mahomes coming off of an injury as well, right? So he's coming back. The Raiders got themselves a new quarterback, a couple of new quarterbacks, Kirk Cousins and obviously the number one pick, Mendoza. And then you have the Chargers who have Justin Herbert. Actually, is this the best bunch of quarterbacks in the league, Mike Wilson? Yes or no?
1: Oh, I definitely think so. Well, look, you can look at the quarterbacks in this league. You can look at the quarterbacks in your own division, my man. They got some quarterbacks, you know, up there as well. So if we're kind of doing that and looking at quarterbacks in divisions. NFC North, AFC West certainly have probably some of the best, if not the best, combination of quarterbacks, in the National Football League. So the AFC West is going to be fun. Kansas City, I don't know if they have said if Mahomes is going to be ready week one, but coming off an ACL, obviously that's something you got to approach with a bit of caution, because I mean, you and I both know one kind of weird hit or awkward, plant of the foot

0: or the knee could, you could have something happen all over again. So I'm sure they're going to proceed, and they have been proceeding cautiously with that. Vegas, how long is it before we see Mendoza? You know, well, I think Kirk Cousins got in a brawl yesterday. They got in a shoving match with Max Crosby, which I'm not sure that's the greatest idea. If you're a quarterback like Kirk Cousins, getting in a shoving match with a guy that could probably end you if he wanted to, kind of deal with Max Crosby. But Herbert, look, I mean, he just got engaged, so he's flying high right now just probably off of that. But this is one of those years, Andy, you know, we just finished talking about, hey, is this make or break for Trevor Lawrence or C.J. Stroud? What about, and I really like Justin Herbert, even though he's, I don't know, he's from that school in Eugene. I don't want to talk about it. But, he has all the talent in the world, right? He's legit. You and I both know he's legit 6'6", 6'7", wherever they list him at. You know, that can be kind of a thing. Oh, he's not 6'5". Justin Herbert is every bit of whatever they list him at. Has a cannon for an arm, is intelligent. He can get out and run around. But he hasn't won anything, right? And that's one of those things we hold quarterbacks to. Hey, when's this guy going to win this game? It's the same thing that we hold Josh Allen to, Lamar Jackson to, all those kind of things. And, you know, we're talking about those other two quarterbacks having, you know, MVP seasons. Herbert hasn't had that yet, even though the talent just oozes from him. What are we going to see in this next year of him and the Chargers? I root for him, but he needs to show me something that he can get this team into the playoffs and get a playoff win or a couple.
1: Yeah. I mean, look, at the end of the day, I think we're expecting the Kansas City Chiefs to rebound a lot.
0: Right.
1: I think ultimately what happened to them last year had nothing to do with them and not being, they were talented. It's just like when you don't have your guy that makes you go, it just makes things so much more difficult. So I'm expecting Patrick Mahomes to have a really nice rebound year. You know, Bo Nix coming off of an injury as well. I actually expect him to have a pretty solid year. Justin Herbert, as we know, he gets hurt all the time. And he played through a lot of, like, hand kind of injuries throughout the season, right? Or wrist injuries, right? That kind of stuff. In general, I think, you know what, when you look at that division, those quarterbacks took, like, the absolute worst beating out of any quarterbacks in all the other divisions. I mean, obviously, you know, you had your guys too, like Joe Burrow, who took one. But in general, you get what I'm saying. Like that division was completely banged up, and Bo Nix didn't happen until, you know, the postseason or right there. But you get what I'm saying in general. Like those guys they all get banged up and they get smacked around. But ultimately, you know what? I expect this division to be highly competitive, Mike. Highly competitive. And with that being said, I like the Denver Broncos to win this division. Where are you? Who do you like?
0: Oh, you stole my thunder, my man. I got Denver as well. I just think Denver, that defense in Denver is something. But when you have a Bo Nix who came into the league, I mean, this was the best landing spot for him to land, right? And
1: sure,
0: when they drafted him, Nix went to the perfect situation, the perfect situation for him. He's not going to, you know, he's not a big deep ball kind of thrower, and Sean Payton's not exactly, you know, throwing out nine routes, you know, go routes to everybody all the time. It's more controlled, dink and dunk, kind of West Coast kind of offense a little bit. But I just think Denver is primed, especially with the addition of Waddle at wide receiver.

0: clarify anybody, I'm going to go with the Houston Texans to win that division. And I think it becomes, it's either them or the Jaguars. But I like the Texans to just kind of maybe a game or two to kind of win that division by. What say you?
1: See, I say the same thing with Jacksonville.
0: Okay.
1: I think Jacksonville wins that division. Like you said, with Houston, a game, maybe a couple of games. But I do think it comes down to those two teams because they have the most talent, right? So I'm gonna go with Trevor Lawrence and the Jaguars.
0: Baltimore or Cincinnati, who do you got there? Because I think we both don't like Cleveland or Pittsburgh. So I'm going to give Cincinnati a little bit of the edge just because I think Joe Burrow and that offense are going to be clicking, and they should be better on defense. This literally comes down to Joe Burrow playing a full season, in my humble opinion, and the same thing for Lamar Jackson. But with that being said, like, I don't trust either one of these guys to be able to get through the season, to be honest with you. Like, seriously, right. I don't trust either one of them. But if one of them does make it through, I like Cincinnati better. Where are you? Do you like Baltimore or Cincinnati?
1: You know what? And this is going to make my daughter smile because she hooked her wagon to the Cincinnati Bengals. I think partly out of spite because of her brother being a Pittsburgh fan. She just likes to talk trash to him about it. But I'm going to go with Cincinnati as well. When all things are equal, I just think, you know, in that division, Burrow's probably the best quarterback.
0: Okay, and then the AFC East. I think we both like Buffalo to inch this one out as well against New England. I'd say, you know, you're looking to try to get 12 wins, and I think Buffalo can do that, potentially 13, but I think 12 might be enough to get that division, and I think Buffalo definitely gets 12 wins. Where are you?
1: Yeah, no, I'm thinking Buffalo is 12 or 13 wins. I just, there's a trust thing that with Josh Allen that I have for whatever reason, that I think Buffalo is going to get through. You know, it could be the same. Look, it could be the same thing that we were talking about just a couple minutes ago, you know, with a certain team maybe, you know, winning the division by a game or two. I think New England certainly will be there, but I think the Buffalo Bills in that new stadium, that, what, $2.1 billion new stadium that they have, and that I think that'll bring a lot of juice to the team and to the fans. So I do think Buffalo is going to be the one that eventually comes out on top.
0: All right, so I think I know where your head is at, but I want to get your thought real quick, and I'll give you mine as well. And then I got a quick question about the NFC because we're pretty much going to run out of time after the two questions I have for you. Rank your top five in the AFC before the season starts. I'm guessing Buffalo's number one in your opinion, and then let's hear where you go from there.
1: Wow, top five. Yeah, Buffalo's at the top. Let me see. Ooh, Denver, then probably KC, Jacksonville, and then, you know what, I'm going to go out on a limb a little bit here and say Cincinnati.
0: So I like Buffalo, okay? That would be my number one. I think we got to respect the Houston Texans because of that defense. And again, this really comes down to C.J. Stroud being able to manage games for them. So I'm going to put them in there at number two. I'm going to put Denver in there at number three. I'm going to put Cincinnati at number four. And then I'm going to put the Jacksonville Jaguars at number five. And that's all before the season. So we'll see what we look like, you know, a month into the season. We'll see if we know what we're talking about or if we don't know what we're talking about. Okay, so I'm going to leave you with this question because we may not have time for anything after this. In the NFC, who's your team that you think could completely shock us that they might be better than we expected them to be?
1: Boy, oh boy. You know what? I'm going to say Minnesota. I'm going to take a leap of faith here, and I think that could be a team that could be better than what everybody thinks.
0: I like that.
1: Square around.

0: that quarter, their quarterback, you know, who they decide, which I think it's going to be Kyler. I think Kyler is the go-to, but I think Minnesota is the team.
1: I like that. That's not a bad one. I'm going to go another one, too, with you, and I think because of what we saw from Bryce Young throughout the season, I think the Carolina Panthers could wind up exceeding expectations this year, and I think they're going to have potentially a very fun year because I think potentially the AFC South could run through Carolina. All right, we got to take a pause for the cause. We'll come back and do what we always do. It's called Parting Shots. Mike Wilson, Andy Dorf, it is the Dorf on Sports Weekend Edition. We'll be right back.
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1: All righty, everybody. Welcome back in for the final time here today on the Dorf on Sports Weekend Edition. Mike Wilson, Andy Dorf coming at you. Before we get out of here, obviously got to thank John Poulter, our Major League Baseball insider, for joining us. Got to thank Robert for making it all possible in San Francisco, back at the network. Appreciate you, my friend. And then, obviously, you can always get at Mike and I in a couple different ways. On that X thing, for Mike, it's Pigskin Opinion. For me, it's Dorf on Sports. Facebook, Dorf on Sports. IG, it's the real Dorf on Sports there. All right, my friend, parting shot time. You are up.
0: Hey, look, my parting shot doesn't have anything to do with sports today, ladies and gentlemen. It is just show some sympathy for those people back in Washington State, Idaho, Oregon, Montana, even all these forest fires. my brother has a little summer place him and his wife and the kids have gone to for the last 25 years. It's been under evacuation stuff. It's a great place in Central Oregon. The state is on fire. So, you know, just send your thoughts and your prayers up there, or money, donate to the Red Cross, or because those people are in need right now.
1: Yeah, hearts, thoughts, prayers, obviously going out to people all over the country, because as we know, Mother Nature is furious and Mother Nature is daunting at times, and we don't want anybody to be harmed from these natural disasters that take place, but as we know, it happens. So thinking about people all over the country that have been dealing with crazy weather and what it may have done to them. But also, man, my parting shot goes out to my Milwaukee Brewers, who continue to play solid baseball, leading the Major League Baseball in victories right now. I expect them to have the best record once again this year. And maybe, just maybe, things are different in Milwaukee.
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1: I'm after you, man. I love you guys. Keep going. Keep playing the way you've been playing. For Mike, for Robert, for John, I'm the Dorfman saying peace. We'll catch you next week right here on the Dorf on Sports Weekend Edition. Take care.

0: this hour from Town Hall. I'm John Scott. Colorado Governor Jared Polis had declared a disaster emergency in response to the 310 fire burning in Garfield County. While six large wildfires in that state have now more than 800 firefighters actively engaged. Meanwhile, there's been an escalation of wildfire activity in Western Canada. Correspondent Donna Warder has more.
1: British Columbia has declared a state of emergency as a wildfire continues to race through Western Canada, forcing more than 20,000 people to evacuate from communities along Okanagan Lake. An undetermined number of homes have been destroyed. Officials say more than 100 wildfires are burning across the province, with nearly half of them out of control. And they say the hot, windy weather, along with a prolonged drought, could threaten more communities. I'm Donna Warder.
0: Iran has warned it will not reopen the Strait of Hormuz unless the United States meets six sweeping demands, including lifting sanctions, withdrawing military forces from around the country and paying compensation for two wars. And on another battlefront, Russia and Ukraine exchanging overnight strikes. Correspondent Julie Walker with the update.
2: In Russia's Belgorod region, five people died and two dozen others hurt overnight in Ukraine drone attacks. Two people were killed and 13 others hurt when Russian missiles hit a high-rise block in Kharkiv, while dozens of missiles and drones struck Ukraine's southern Odessa region, injuring eight. Large-scale Russian missile strikes on Ukraine have become routine this summer, with Moscow exploiting the country's shortage of interceptors for the U.S.-made Patriot systems. Ukraine's President Zelensky has for months been lobbying other countries, especially the U.S., to send him more Patriot systems made scarcer by the Iran war. I'm Julie Walker.
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0: Activity at Guatemala's Fuego volcano that began last Monday and caused widespread evacuations continues to gradually decrease. Still no word on 1,700 people from 18 surrounding communities being allowed back to their homes. There were no deaths reported after that eruption. Africa's largest economy is wrapping up efforts to develop their domestic solar manufacturing capacity. Bob Agnew has more.
4: Ethiopia, South Africa, Morocco, and Nigeria are building solar equipment factories, a trend that industry experts say reflects industrial ambitions and concerns about reliance on imports from China. China dominates the global solar supply chain, even in projects in other regions. Between 2010 and 2024, Chinese renewable energy investment and relevant construction in Africa reached an estimated $66 billion. Bob Agnew reporting.
0: News and analysis at townhall.com. A Kansas senator pushing to permanently ban federal funding for so-called gain-of-function virus research, arguing it poses a serious threat to public safety.
5: Republican Senator Roger Marshall is urging Congress to pass legislation that would prohibit taxpayer funding for research that enhances the transmissibility or severity of viruses. Marshall tells colleagues that the COVID-19 pandemic exposed the risks of such work and argued federal dollars should never support research that could lead to another global health crisis. The Kansas physician also praised President Trump's recent executive action restricting high-risk biological research and is seeking to make those limits permanent. Richard Boyd reporting.
0: Ohio State and Oregon, they hold the top two spots in the USA Today preseason coaches football poll. Georgia, Texas, and Notre Dame round out the top five. More on these stories at townhall.com.
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8: It's We'll See About That with World Series MVP Ron Say.
9: Hello, friends. We'll see about that. The Ron Say Show with the legend, the champion, the MVP, Mr. Ron Say, still enjoying his well-deserved summer vacation. Make sure to check him out on Instagram, the official Ron Say. He's actually traveling around doing some signings, so maybe you can check him out there, get some signings, some card signings. Also, perhaps a fantastic signing on his great book, Penguin Power. I'm Mike Gary, and here with me is Mr. Corey Marino. Corey, how are you?
10: Doing well. How are you?
9: I'm doing fantastic, and a lot of going on in the world of sports. So, of course, we're going to dip into our extensive archives after the break, and who are we going to hear from? It's a surprise. Let's talk about something interesting that happened while we were during the week. The Dodgers, at the trade deadline, picked up a pretty tremendous pitcher. Is that correct, Corey?
10: Yeah, Tarek Skubal. He has won the Cy Young 2 years, not in a row, but he's won it 2 years, and he was the best pitching player out during the trade deadline. And everybody says he's that the Dodgers got him, so now baseball's ruined.
9: Yeah, that's the direction that I wanted to go in, because there's a lot of, oh, my God, prepare for the lockout. Make your next year's summer plans. You can travel a lot because there's going to be no baseball because of the lockout. But that doesn't make sense to me, because it's not like a free agent signing where they gave him $500 million in an aircraft carrier to play around with. He was a trade. He's still making what he was making before, right?
10: Yeah, and then the main deal about it was that none of the, because he is going to be a free agent after this season, so would be a 2-month rental, and a lot of teams didn't want to give up high-end prospects, and one of the main teams was the Brewers, and they wouldn't give up a pitcher that had years of control under him, so they didn't end up doing it. And the crazy thing is, everybody is always mad about the Dodgers because they outspend everybody, they outdo everything, and this was based off of their prospects that they traded for. These prospects, they traded people that didn't matter, and they got these guys 2-3 years ago. And that's the thing, that, of course, the money comes into play a lot, but you can't be a great team without great leadership up top as well. Because just ask the Mets. They spent the second most this year in payroll, and they traded away half the guys they got in return.
9: I saw a fascinating chart earlier this week where it had the payroll base, and then, you know, total payroll, and then the revenue. And the Dodgers were, like, not even number one on the list because, I mean, they have a $270 million spread. They have a huge payroll, and they make almost $1 billion.
10: Yeah.
9: But then there's some teams that have an $80 million payroll and make about $285 million. And so, I mean, that's $200 million. Like, I'm looking at the Pirates right now. $200 million because they don't pay anybody. They don't make that much money. But they still, that's $200 million in profit a year, which
10: exactly.
9: Is ballpark around what the league average is. So, interesting times. All right, stick around. We're dip into our archives right after the break. Stay with us.
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15: 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It gives me great pleasure to bring about a person, Barry Weinberg, who I ran into back in 1987 when I was traded to the Oakland A's. And in between time, Barry is better known as a baseball trainer, an author. I want to make sure that I get to this subject, Eating My Way Through Baseball. And was educated at Indiana University, where he received his bachelor's degree in physical education. He got his advanced training and certification in athletic training from Springfield College, and he has 40 years of experience being in the game. Barry, welcome to the show, and what's going on in your life today?
16: Well, thanks for that. What a pleasure. You run across great teammates, and I say this even when I'm not talking to you, but Ron Fay is a great teammate. I enjoyed so much the guys, I had Davey Wilkes too, so think about it.
15: Yes, you did.
16: I had Davey Wilkes and Ron, but these are legendary guys and great baseball people, and I think that's, one of the points that I would talk about, that nowadays, I don't know if we have the personalities in the game that we have. We have great, think of the personalities, Ron, that you associate with. You had Dusty, right?
15: Yes. And Reggie, we had personalities. Sure, you betcha. And you ran into a bunch of characters on your way through the game too. Boy, I'll tell you.
16: Well, my first year at the Yankees, you had Thurman Munson and Chris Chambliss and Willie Randolph and Bucky Dent, and the best was Oscar Gamble and Mickey Rivers.
15: I played against Mickey in the minor leagues. I did a little bit with Oscar too. And
16: you remember a guy named Goose Gossett,
15: yes,
16: right?
15: I do. He's still my left side of my head hurts.
16: I know. but these are characters and these are personalities, and I think sometimes it's the way of life now and the social media and the access to to reproducing anything that happened within seconds,
15: For sure.
14: You had this. Did you have a background in sports before you decided to branch off and have expectations about being a trainer?
16: I played baseball at Springfield College for 4 years, and when I always see that I got 2 good grades in college. One was camp prevention of athletic injuries, and one was in first aid. So I better do something that. So I went and got my master's. I actually got my master's at Indiana, and got my master's degree in athletic training in Indiana. The first year at Indiana, I was a grad assistant for football for Lee Corso.
14: Oh, okay.
16: And then,
14: there you go.
16: Then when I came back after the holiday, I was a grad assistant for Bobby Knight.
14: That's
16: another show we could do.
14: I ran into Bobby Knight, met him for the first time in Philadelphia during the 1976 All-Star Game. And he was, one of the stars that came down and spent some time, during the period with us. And it was a pleasure to meet him. Boy, he must have been a handful.
17: Did he throw a chair at you at any point, ever, Barry?
16: No. Everyone thinks that's what they know him by. But they don't understand how kind he was that day. They realize that there was a lady who had her seat taken that was in the front row, and she couldn't find a seat. So he was so nice and kind. And obliging, he tossed her a chair so she could sit. You guys believe that one?
14: That's why I'm laughing.
16: I know. That's a story we tell. And I'll stick to it.
14: Yeah, well, that's, story.
16: I tell you what, he is the most intimidating human being ever. But after I got out of Indiana, spent the year with him, we became very, very close friends, and he was a wonderful, wonderful man.
14: I'm sure he was.
16: Great impact on your life, in the life lessons you get taught, not just the sports lessons.
14: Yeah, that's why I think sports being integrated into a young person in an early age is so beneficial, because there's a practical experience that goes on that you don't have unless you do it. And I just would have hated to have missed a free throw if I was playing for him down the stretch. I would not have wanted to look him in the face coming back to the bench explaining how I just chucked that one.
16: Yeah.
14: Anyway,
16: I saw him when he was at Texas Tech. I went to a game, and it happened to be his last game, and I didn't know at the time, but he said, "Barry," he says, "the kids are changing." I said, "Yeah, coach, they are." He said, "Remember when you were, my grad assistant?" He says, "The kids cared, tonight, the kids, they're going to worry about if they can get a date or maybe get a fake ID to get a beer tonight. They're not going to worry about if they ever lose this game, But the kids back when you were with us, they cared." I said, "Coach, we lost one game in 2 years. I'm sure that night they did, that evening they did care." We were pretty good. 74, 75, 16. Oh, we went 31-1 and then 32-0.
14: Yeah, he had a monster team that 1 year laid claim to being possibly the greatest college basketball team of all time. But
16: pretty good one.
14: Yeah, sure was. Yeah. But you'd probably have some competition coming from UCLA and some other
17: North Carolina too.
16: Yeah,
14: sure. Yeah, well, that's really interesting.
16: No, they're actually the last undefeated college team.
14: The
16: 1976, that's hard to believe, too. It's almost 50 years.
14: Since we're talking about that, college basketball obviously now has changed. It's, you bring in these kids for 1 year, and it's pretty hard to have, people, blend and mix together and have the opportunity to be, that finished product after 4 years. UCLA was able to do that. That's why I think they won like 8 straight national championships or something, because not only did they have the greatest coach possibly, but they had great players that stayed together for a while.
16: For 8 years, they only had 2 sets of players probably. You know what I mean?
14: It's very hard to, duplicate what was done. Nor does anybody really care much about doing that. Everybody's, it's in the moment. Now, what do you think of the nils and things that are happening in college sports?
16: Oh, it's amazing. How do you recruit knowing that in a year your better players may leave or may enter the portal, or may, you know what I mean? So I've talked to college coaches. It's virtually impossible.
4: Yeah.
16: You know, and some of them, so, you know, dealing with the kids isn't as hard as dealing with the parents.
14: Oh, yeah, that's another story.
16: That's another story.
14: Yeah.
16: So anyways, from Indiana, I got a job with the Pittsburgh Pirates. I started the minor leagues with the Pirates and worked my way up. And then I spent 3 years with the Yankees. Good job. It was funny, the Pirates offered me a job, and last year I was in AAA in Columbus, Ohio, and the Columbus team was moving to Portland, and the owner of the Columbus team, George Sisler Jr., said, love to have you stay. The Yankees are going to move in here. It says, we're going to raise your salary from $5,600 a year to $9,000 a year.
4: Wow.
16: I was going to make $9,000 a year. You know?
4: Uh-huh.
16: I mean, I was like,
14: in heaven.
16: I was thinking of Rolls Royce from Mercedes. I wasn't sure. So I took a job, and before I took the job with Columbus, I got a call from Al Rosen from the Yankees. Said our assistant trainer Herm Schneider just taking the head trainer's job for the White Sox. We want to know if you'd be interested in coming to New York as the assistant trainer, or would you rather stay in Columbus? I said, let me think about it.
14: Yeah, how fast can I get there?
16: Listen, in your first year in the major league, you're at the New York Yankees, and you know, you're with the Los Angeles Dodgers. There's no more celebrated or honored, cherished team than those two.
14: Yeah,
16: no, really.
14: Yeah, it's tough to get past that one. Okay, we're going to be right back after this break with Barry Weinberg.
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2: Hello,
3: Ron Say. And we are back. We'll see about that with our special guest, Barry Weinberg. And Barry, you mentioned starting out, you were in Columbus. I ventured that way one time. They were AAA Yankees at that time, I believe. We had some kind of a special event back there. But you mentioned George Sisler Jr. Is that part of the Sisler family that's legendary in baseball?
16: Yes, his dad. Yeah, his dad was, a Hall of Famer.
3: Yeah,
16: Wonderful man. He's a terrific owner of that team, wonderful man. Probably one of the great influences that I had in my young career that recommended me and started me not only through the years in Columbus, but then the recommendation to the Yankees, so... Yeah, it's like I tell young kids, you have no idea where your journey's going to lead you, and you do your best and you try your best and you work hard for everybody, and you never know who's going to be watching you. You never know who's going to impact your life. Ron, especially when I was growing up, I grew up in Silver Spring, Maryland.
3: Okay.
16: The Washington Senators was my favorite team.
3: All right.
16: Gentleman moved across the street from me named Frank Howard.
3: Uh-huh. Okay, I was going to say...
16: Fondo was, next to my father, Frank Howard was the greatest influence and mentor to me, both professionally and personally, than any person other than my father. And I know you know
3: him. I do. Yeah, he's a great guy. He's a personality plus, always fun to be around, always has a story to tell.
16: Yeah, he was great. So anyway, and you grow up, learning, there's life lessons from your idol. I'm 16 years old. I get to drive him to a ballpark and back. And I go sit in the dugout and watch batting practice. I'm 17 years old. And they were playing. If I can go off, tell a quick story about Hondo. So he leaves me in the dugout. And I'm sitting watching batting practice. They're playing the Milwaukee Brewers. Okay, Dave Bristol, the manager of the Brewers. He was the youngest manager in baseball. Now, the manager of the Senators that time was Ted Williams.
3: Uh-huh.
16: He comes and sits down next to me, watching Milwaukee take batting practice, And I'm not saying a word. We had a pitcher named Casey Cox. Casey Cox walks next to him, and he says, "Hey, Skipper," he says, "their manager throws batting practice." He says, "How come you don't throw batting practice?" Ted Williams says, "When I was 38 years old, I hit .388. End of conversation.
3: It's Ted Williams. I mean, Jesus. He was just too good. And he spent 4 years in the service, and he comes back after he never missed a day. Unbelievable contribution to baseball and in our country.
16: I tell you that you never know where your journey is going to lead you. I have no idea. I'd walk into a Yankee locker room. I know, no idea. I'd have dinner with Sandy Koufax. No idea.
3: Of course.
16: That they work with Albert Pujols, Mark McGwire, home run. These are things that that's not going to happen to me. But, I'm a little Jewish kid from Silver Spring, Maryland. How did you know?
3: Yeah.
16: But I tell these kids, not follow you, you chase your dream. You don't follow it. Don't stand behind. Just chase it.
3: You get on and you get after it. I had a similar thing, with growing up. My favorite player was Willie Mays, and, little did I know that later on, I was going to be playing against him. And what a thrill. You talk about some of the grinds that you have to make. Was there a time that you felt like, I've kind of had it. I got to find something else to do, or things got to get worked better. So tell us a little about the bumps that you encountered along the way.
16: It's great. I think everyone has this thing that, oh, my God, you're in professional baseball. What a life. What a glamour. Not as glamour as people think it is. You know, the long bus trips, especially in the minor leagues. We used to go from Shreveport to El Paso, 19 hours on a bus. You know, we could get drunk, sober, and drunk on the same bus trip. Especially I was in Oakland and you were in L.A. It's a terrible travel because traveling east is just awful. You know what I mean?
3: Yeah.
16: It's 9 hours to get to the coast because it's 6 hour flight, 3 hours difference.
3: Right.
16: You're getting in at all hours of the morning. So it's not as glamorous as people think. But yet, my guide says, Eddie and Michael Fuller, they came to visit me in spring training once, and I get up at 5 in the morning and get to work at spring training, and I took them with me, and I said, boys, it's not as glamorous as you thought it'd be. One of them looks at me and says, Uncle Barry, we're going to a ballpark. We're going to spend all day on the baseball field. Is there anything better in life? I said, wow.
3: Yeah, that's the way
16: it's
3: felt, too. And
16: that was being 14-year-old, wow. Because every now and then you have to, put in perspective of what you do and where you are and how special the thing is. I think I have a couple of things. One, sometimes we can't see the picture because we're within the frame. Mm-hmm. We don't understand the magnitude of our jobs and how special it is. Because if someone asks you, Ron, did you have a special career? No, you just did what you did. It wasn't special to you while you were going through it. Same way. It wasn't special. I just had a job. I had a responsibility. And you just did it every day. But then I also say that if I put all my problems or bad days in a basket with everyone else's, I'd be very quick to take mine back.
3: Yeah, well, it is a grind, and
16: it's a complete grind.
3: People don't understand that much at all.
16: It's, especially as a trainer, if you have to go to the doctor, I stay with you at the doctor, so I'd go, I'd get up in the morning, take it, so it wasn't just a 9-to-5 job. And also, like you said, once you started spring training in February, so once you ended, hopefully late in October, you couldn't do anything in life, besides work. There are 182 games and 162 games and 20 more in spring training, 30 more in spring training, that was your life. You were married to your job.
3: Yeah.
16: And that was the tough part. That was the grind. And then I've been on bad teams. I'm sure you snuck on a bad team or two.
3: Yes.
16: That grind comes August. Now it becomes a real grind.
3: Yeah,
16: right?
3: You don't have a lot of friends that you want to hang around with in August.
0: You talked about that last week, about how being on a really bad team vis-a-vis what the White Sox are doing right now.
3: Every day.
16: It's funny because Tony La Russa and I stay in touch all the time, and he still works for Jerry Reinsdorf, as an advisor.
3: Uh-huh.
16: And I always call him and said, Tony, I said, how you feeling? How you doing? He goes, have you looked at the score at standings yet? I said, yeah, sorry. Tony, because, you know what I mean? So it's like, have you looked at the, yeah. Can you imagine, Frank, can you imagine being 60 games under 500 now?
3: No.
16: Yeah. And you talk about a grind. I can't even imagine that grind.
3: No, I mean, there's lucky there's not clubhouse fights every day. And I just, I understand that they just got rid of their manager.
16: I saw that today.
3: So they have to make some change. Otherwise, there's probably blood all over that place. Really unfortunate to have to see a team struggle like that. You talk about Tony La Russa. You pretty much had a career with Tony La Russa. You had him in
16: 24 years on the bench.
3: Yeah, you had him.
16: Out of 33 in the big leagues. Yeah,
3: you had him in Oakland.
16: I got 33 years in the big leagues, 24 with Tony. It's pretty special. If you ask a lot of trainers how many managers you have in your career, well, I had 5 in the last 16 years, and I had 6, and, some guys are lucky to have 3 or 4. I had one guy for 24 years, which is, it's just pretty special. I also had 5 when I was at the Yankees for 3 years. So that's,
3: Well, there's a lot of security that goes along with that. I felt the same way about my time with the Dodgers. I had two Hall of Fame managers to play with, and, we had pretty much, a family there. But your time with Tony, you experienced 3 different world championships, 2 with the Cardinals, 1 with Oakland.
16: Yeah.
3: You got to participate and be a part of 4 different All-Star games. You got to see quite a bit. That had to be a big thrill to be able to be rewarded in that way for your work.
16: Yeah, and you know, it's funny because we got along great. He trusted me. The first spring training, he said, Barry, he says, I need to talk to you. I said, okay. He says, you know, he says, the doctors here tell me how great you are, and you are. You do a great job as a trainer. He says, but I have to tell you, you pay too much attention to women and golf. So you got to start, yeah, he said, you got to start concentrating a little bit more about the training. We're not going to train. That's all you're talking about. Okay. 3 months later, he calls me in his office. He says, Barry, would you get a date and go play golf one day? You're the most boring human being I've ever talked to.
3: Well,
16: so,
3: you know,
16: you have to balance things. Yeah, but he was wonderful to work with. It, but yeah. But tough, and I think that when you get to know someone well, they said, oh, it's easy to work. No, it's not as easy as you think, because you want to do so well for them that, man, you're so nervous that you would mess up, or the thing I was right. always afraid of. Don't say, what were you afraid of? Or what were you nervous? That he would ask a question I couldn't answer, or a guy had an injury that I wasn't, you know, I wasn't knowledgeable about. You know, uh-huh. So you had to study, and you always had to be prepared.
3: Yeah.
16: You know, and that's a great part of what he did as a manager, was prepare his teams and put everybody in the best position to succeed.
3: And I agree 100% with that. I thought he was one of the most well-organized managers that I'd ever come across. And every day, you know, he had things in place and had meetings to make sure that everybody knew what was going on. And, you know, in your case, you know, you're on call 24 hours a day for the whole season, you know. You have no life, as you said. And it's extremely difficult. And I do want to get into some of the more other responsibilities that you had during the course of spring training and the season and the players, some of the players that you had involved with, and get a fix on that. But we're going to take a quick break and come back with our special guest, Barry Weinberg, right after this message.

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4: And welcome back. We'll see about that. This week in Dodger history, presented by BFF Financial. 1975 at Shea Stadium, the aforementioned Davey Lopes steals his 32nd consecutive base without being caught, breaking Max Carey's 1922 record in the Dodgers' 2-0 victory over the New York Mets. In 1989, however, Vince Coleman would break that Dodger second baseman mark.
5: And Davey Lopes, one of my favorite teammates, table setter, a great base stealer, followed the Dodgers' footsteps of Maury Wills to become a guy that equally deserved all of the attention that he got, a member of the longest-running and most successful infield in Major League history. So congratulations to Davey, and he's back in Rhode Island, and I hope he's doing well. Barry, I wanted to talk a little bit. I do want to get to the characters in your clubhouses. I want you to talk and tell some stories about those guys. But first, I want to get to your book, Eating My Way Through Baseball. I'm going to let you tell the story, but that has different connotations to me. So tell me which ones I'm supposed to understand here.
6: Well, the funny part is that it came to be, I used to watch a TV show called The Practice. And one of my buddies, who was Mike Saunders, the trainer for the Knicks, calls me one day right in the middle of the show. And I said, Mike, I can't talk to you. He said, why? Mike trained for the Knicks for 30 years. I said, Mike, I can't talk to you. Why? He said, watch your favorite show. The Practice Show. So he says, when you go out to L.A., you got to see Mike Badalucco. I said, do you know Jimmy Belluti, who is on the show? He played a little lawyer on the show. So I said, yeah. I said, I can't call him. I said, he doesn't know him from Silver Spring. I said, he's a TV star. So anyways, we're out playing the Dodgers a couple weeks later. and I get a call from the 323 number, and it's Mike Baluco. He says, yeah, Mike Saunders told me to call you, and, you know, I'd love to come out to the game. And he came out to the game, came early, watched back, became friends. Every time I was in New York or L.A. when he was in, either we got dinner. And a lot of times we had dinner with the writer of the show, Jonathan Shapiro, who wrote for Boston Legal, The Blacklist, Goliath, with Billy Bob Thornton now. Big writer. And we'd sit around with McGuire and myself and LaRusso and tell stories. And he goes, Perry, he says, you got to write these stories down. I said, no one's going to, next year we have dinner. Perry, did you write those stories down yet? And no, he says, I didn't think you would. He says, here, there's a lady's name. You just call her. You don't even have to write them down. She'll transcribe all the stories. And that's how the story started. I said, even my race of baseball stuff. I said, you know, it's stories at dinner. You know, unless you've been at the dinner table, in the dugout or in the locker room, you wouldn't know these stories. Or, you know, they're not, but they're not negative stories. I've tried to bring out, you know, the positive things and the fun things that happen, you know, because there are a lot of it. And so I break it down at the end of each chapter. There's a pictures and there's endorsements from a slew of people. And at the end of each chapter is three restaurants I eat at. At the end of the book, I have every city in baseball, the 30 cities in baseball, and about 8 or 9 restaurants from every city. So there's about 300 restaurants at the end of the book.
5: So what was your favorite restaurant in St. Louis?
4: Yeah. And also, what city had the best restaurants? What city had the worst restaurants?
6: You know what? There's two great moments in sports. There's two great 20 minutes in sports, okay? Ron, you'll appreciate because you've been in both. One's in Chicago. You play the Cubs. You have to beat them. It's on Friday. We always play day games on Friday. So it's a 20-minute ride. After the game, it's a 20-minute ride from Wrigley back to your hotel. The only thing you need to worry about, the only thing you have to decide is what great restaurant you're going to eat at. And the next is a Saturday in Boston. So you play day games in Boston. It's a 20-minute walk from Fenway back to the hotel. And the only thing you have to decide is what great restaurant you're going to eat at. Ron Darling, we used to sit down and before the season said, we have off days here, we have a day game here, we have a day game, you know, we can plan a big league meal. And that, it was so important. And Ron, you know, to go out with the fellas to a big league meal, you know, no matter what city you're in. Right. It was really special. That's when you get to know people. You really talk, and you talk a lot of baseball and a lot of, you know, just life, and you know, you learn about guys, and we all, you know, I have an old expression, you know, we all came from a different ship, but we're in the same boat.
5: Well, I'm glad you had an opportunity to do that, because those opportunities don't come around very often, and I'm glad you made the most of it. That sounds like a lot of fun.
6: Yeah, thanks. So that's how the book came to be, and that's, you know, it's
5: I want to talk a little bit about some of the personalities. you know, you had a Yankee clubhouse that was in turmoil. You know, the Oakland A's before you got there was, you know, chaotic. Got to see Jackson, and you got to see Canseco and Gossage and Ricky Henderson.
6: But then, you know, you mentioned guys like Ricky Henderson. Ricky Henderson was probably, you know, as Tony said, as disruptive and not in any way in a baseball game. He could disrupt a baseball game as, you know, like no one else. Because he could hit a homer, you know, he could steal a base, he could hit a homer, he could make a great play in the outfield. He was special. But I always say, and in fact, I was with Tony last week, we were at our 20-year reunion of our 2004 World Series team, and the most talented player I ever worked on was Jose Canseco. The most talented. He, you know, I had players that might have been better players, but no one more talented. But, you know, Albert.
5: Okay. When I came to Oakland in '87, Jose was there, and along with McGuire and Reggie, and Luis Pujols. Won't talk too much about Luis, but Luis, the smallest guy on the team, most likely, was racing the biggest guy on the team, Canseco, and they're pretty much a draw. And besides that, Canseco could hit the ball further than anybody else there, besides possibly McGuire. And it was kind of embarrassing to take batting practice after these guys. Those guys were launching balls, you know, out of the state, and they're hitting balls out of the White Sox state, and they're hitting balls on the roof in Detroit.
6: Detroit, yeah.
5: You know, I mean, that was unbelievable, the display that they put on.
6: You know, that's where I got to meet George Bush, 43, when he was the owner of the Texas team.
5: Right.
6: He couldn't wait till he loved to watch batting practice.
5: Uh-huh.
6: But people, you know, you had Canseco, and you had, McGuire, and you had Lamford, and you had Don Baylor at one point, and Dave Parker, and,
5: Yes.
6: You know what I mean? Yes. They love to watch, and Ron Ferryside, but they love to watch. You know, they were enamored by it. You're right. It was an event watching a big batting practice.
5: Oh, no question about it. I remember.
6: You tell people too. The ball sounded different.
5: Yeah, and it went. You know, I don't know what the spin rate on that one was. But
6: yeah, I don't know. I don't know if they had it back then.
5: I swear to God, I didn't care about spin rate. Neither did they. You know, what was the spin rate on that ball that Canseco just hit over the roof?
6: I mean, Jose would come in angry one day after hitting a home run. I said, "What's the matter?" I said, "Well, you just hit a ball."

0: And you didn't see Mount Davis when they
1: came. Right. So one day we came in after batting practice, and Jose says, you know, he says, one day I'm going to hit that ball up there on the grass, right? And I'm saying, sure you are, sure. That's, yeah, that's delusions of grandeur. And it must have been a day or two right after that where he hits the wall that contains the grass leading to the and I said, my God, I said, he's not off my much. He just might do it.
2: Well, you got to set goals and attain goals, and I think he did the same thing with Madonna when he did it to her.
1: Well, he's had a checkered past. I mean, he was driving sports cars fast and Dayton.
0: You know, actually, he was the first rock star. He was really the first real rock star of that era. You know,
1: and he got himself in a lot of heat and attention, didn't he? He pretty much blackballed himself, which was unfortunate. But you know, the bottom line is that he pretty much was true to form.
2: Yeah, I was just about to say, like, you know, he said a lot of things that people thought were crazy, but they turned out to be true.
1: Yeah, unfortunate in many, many aspects. So if you, where did you have the most fun, and what is your favorite moment? If you have,
0: you know, it's great because I was just three great teams. I was just with the Oakland A's, the St. Louis Cardinals, and the New York Yankees. Right, New York is New York, and I was too young and naive. I don't think I appreciated it as much. You know what I mean? I was just, it was a whirlwind for you.
1: Yeah, you're in the moment.
0: It's just they're fast. You know, New York comes fast at you. You know, then I got to Oakland, and we had some great players, and we had some great teams. Went to three straight World Series. Going to your first World Series is very special.
1: Yes,
0: you know,
1: it is.
0: That was my first one was in New York. I went against the Dodgers in '81. Mm-hmm. I think you know someone on that team, right?
1: Yes, I do.
0: Yeah, I know.
1: It still hits.
0: Yeah, you know, that was special. The first winning one was '89 with the A's.
1: Right.
0: You know, and we lost to the Dodgers in '88. Right. Were you with the Dodgers in '88 too?
1: No, I was not. I was 1 year retired. Okay. Yep.
0: Okay. So we lost to them again.
1: Mm-hmm.
0: So winning your first, going to World Series is unbelievable. And I've always said this. People say, we know that going to winning a World Series is your greatest thrill. I said, yeah, it was. I said, what is your second greatest thrill next to that? You know what it is? Losing the World Series.
1: People don't understand
0: how hard it is to get to the World Series.
1: Yeah.
0: Right, Ron? You know what I mean?
1: Well, and of all the sports, I think baseball is the most difficult to repeat. Because if you're playing football, you've got a quarterback who's going to play every game, every down, right? Basketball, you get down to the nitty gritty, and you're going to get to
0: you're going
1: to
0: repeat.
1: Right. and in baseball, if you don't have your number one starter, number two starter out there, there's other things that might lead into that. You're not going in there quite the same way. An incredible experience. Barry, we're winding down. I just want to thank you so much for taking the time to join us. We'll see about that. You had a brilliant career. You had also two things that I do want to mention. You multiple times you were the Major League Baseball Athletic Trainer of the Year, and you were also inducted into the National Athletic Trainers Association Hall of Fame, which is the NATA. So congratulations with all of that. I wish you well. Keep the book going. I'm interested in more stories over dinner, and I hope you're going to have a great time with that.
0: I need 30 seconds. I got one Ron Say story. You ready?
1: Sir. Go ahead.
0: Gary LaRocque, who's the director of player development, he tells his story. He says when he was with the Dodgers, he was listening to a meeting, and they said, you know, we had the same infield for a while, you know, and we're not sure, you know, Say is coming down, you know, and he's losing his step. He's getting a little bit older, and, you know, his arm's not as good as he used to be. He says, one of the scouts says, what kind of third baseman is he going to be for? And Tommy was sort of stood up and goes, I'll tell you what kind of third baseman he's going to be for us. He's going to hit 30 home runs for us. That's what kind of third baseman he's going to be.
1: Yeah, well, Ty had a good person to stand up for me in Tom Lasorda. Yeah, he was big for me back then. All right, Barry, thank you so much.
0: Thank you so much. I
1: really enjoyed our conversation, Barry. Be well. And we'll be right back after this message.
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4: Hey, Say.
6: All right, we are back. Thank you so much for joining us as we dipped into our extensive archives, as Ron Say is enjoying his well-deserved summer vacation. Hope you guys are staying cool out there. And in the intro, Corey and I talked about the Dodgers, you know, picking up a tremendously good pitcher at the trade deadline. However, Corey, I have to say this. Hope no one out there gets mad. Hope you don't get mad at me.
7: Oh, I think I heard it.
6: But ever since the Dodgers visited the White House, one occupied by Donald J. Trump, mm-hmm. they have the worst record in baseball.
7: They do. They do. It was I think they've won like two games since then.
6: They've lost, I believe,
7: seven
6: in a row.
7: Yeah, so I think they had a series. They had two series after the White House visit with the Mets and the Seattle Mariners, and I think they only won one each of those series. And then they just now have lost seven in a row, which getting swept by the Red Sox and the Cubs.
6: Longest losing streak of this season.
7: Of this season. And if they lose one more game, it would be the longest since, like, 2015 or something like that.
6: I believe, as we are taping right now, on the heels of this seven-game losing streak, they do not have the best record in baseball anymore.
7: They do not. The Brewers are in first at the moment. And then I think with that loss at the moment, the Braves might have caught up to the Dodgers for second place, even just in the NL. And then the Dodgers also have a series against Arizona this weekend to where they could catch up even in the NL West, because I think they're only 5 to 6 games ahead, and that's a 3-game series. So if they get swept out of there, that's a horrible swing.
6: Diagnose what the problem is here, Corey.
7: This one has just been the bullpen. The bullpen has been utterly awful.
6: Once again, that's always been, for the past couple of years, the Dodgers' Achilles heel.
7: And that's, because, like, it's hard to get good bullpen help because there's only a couple of those guys out there, and they tried to fix it with Edwin Diaz, but he had loose bodies in his elbow, so he's been out all year. Trevor Scott they've gotten. He was on and off. They're just inconsistent. But they have the best rotation as starting pitchers. So hopefully all those guys can go 8 innings and you don't have to worry about the bullpen in the playoffs.
6: We shall see about that real fast. I heard you saw The Odyssey. Did you like it?
7: It was phenomenal. I just also, last night I saw Spider-Man, and that movie was great as well.
6: Really? I have some relatives.
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7: The battle scenes, it was crazy. It was crazy loud.
6: There you have it, folks. So once again, thank you so much for joining us. We really appreciate it. 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He's also available on Cameo for special requests. We'll see you guys later.
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10: News this hour from Town Hall. I'm John Scott. The Michigan Senate race is shaping up as a key battleground this fall.
11: Progressive Abdul El-Sayed narrowly defeated Rep. Haley Stevens in Michigan's Democratic Senate primary, winning by less than 2 points despite heavy establishment spending and an endorsement from Governor Gretchen Whitmer. Stevens outperformed expectations with rural and black voters, exposing potential weakness for El-Sayed in a general election. Republican Mike Rogers currently leads El-Sayed in the polls, giving Republicans reason for optimism in a state that could help decide control of the Senate. Willie Nelson, The White House.
10: The Senate has confirmed Todd Blanch as the next Attorney General of the United States. The close vote, 50-49 rather, Blanch's supporters say his experience as a federal prosecutor and the trust he earned working for President Trump as his personal attorney will help him in that role. One terrorism expert said today's threat landscape is more complex than ever, with a growing number of extremist groups operating across multiple regions. More from Bernie Bennett.
12: Colin Clark of the Soufan Center says terrorism has become increasingly diverse, making it harder for law enforcement to track and prevent attacks. Clark says while established groups like Al-Qaeda and Hezbollah remain concerns, newer organizations continue to emerge. He points to Al-Shabaab in Somalia, ISIS-K, and Al-Qaeda affiliates in Africa and Yemen as among the most dangerous threats. Clark defines terrorism as the use of violence to achieve political goals rather than financial gain. Bernie Bennett reporting.
10: And the Senate passing a short-term measure to keep federal agencies funded into early December and avoid a government shutdown during the campaign season. The bill generally funds the federal government at current levels through December 11th and has some funding exceptions that senators negotiated with the White House. The bill still needs to clear the House before it can head to the president. More from townhall.com.
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10: There's been a deadly boat accident in the water surrounding the Statue of Liberty in New York City.
14: The captain of the motorboat under arrest and facing 13 charges of reckless endangerment. The 22-foot vessel flipping over in New York Harbor. Two people killed, a 27-year-old woman and a 5-month-old baby. Investigators say the boat was dangerously overloaded. Members of the New York City Police and Fire Department, along with the U.S. Coast Guard and Air Sea Rescue, helping to save those floating in the water with their life jackets on.
10: That's correspondent Laura Wetters reporting. And health officials in Louisiana are urging beachgoers to take precautions during a summertime surge in infections from a flesh-eating bacteria. Louisiana confirming 9 cases so far this year of Vibrio vulnificus, which is found in warm coastal waters. All were hospitalized. 5 died. Those numbers are above average. News and analysis at townhall.com. The son of former President Joe Biden with an update on his father's health.
15: Hunter Biden says his father's prostate cancer has spread to other parts of his body and is causing him pain. In an interview with the BBC broadcast late Friday, Hunter Biden grew emotional as he talked about the health of former President Joe Biden, who revealed his cancer diagnosis in May of last year, less than 4 months after he left the White House. Hunter Biden says the diagnosis has been tough on the family, saying it's really sad to watch, but he says, "I wish he would complain more because it's not good." He says his father is still doing his thing, though, speaking publicly about the issues that are important to him. Donna Water, Washington.
10: Jorge Messi, the father of soccer star and Argentina captain Leo Messi, has died in the central Argentina city of Rosario. He was 68. More on these stories at townhall.com.
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1: What do we call this program? It's What's Cooking Today. Food, wine, travel, health, wealth, entertainment. And it's a big weekend edition. We do have help. Madison Mendez is here to sort through our guests. Who do we have, Madison?
2: We have Clay Moritzen, founder and owner of Moritzen Wine. We're talking Project Zin.
1: Yeah, Project Zin is once a year. It's a great big, it's a good deal. I really like a Project Zin because it's the Zinfandel wine. And it's made with a Zinfandel grape. Clay Moritzen, one of the kings of Zinfandel, he'll be here to tell us all about it. Who else?
2: Then we're going to have produce expert Robert Schuler from Melissa's Produce. We're talking about Hatch Green Chili Season.
1: Yeah, this is good too. Hatch Green Chilies come out once a year. You got to grab them while you can. I didn't know much about them until last year. And boy, you want to get mild, medium, hot. We have the produce expert from Melissa's here to help us out. So, Clay Moritzen, I'm talking about Project Zin. It's raising funds, by the way, for the Sonoma County Zinfandel growers. And Melissa's produce expert, Robert Schuler, kicks off Hatch Green Chili Season. And we're going to take a look at Elvis Presley's legendary eating habits. I don't know why. Did Elvis Presley pass away this weekend?
2: I don't think so.
1: Sidney Hubbard is here pressing the button. Sid, do you know anything about that?
3: No, he did not pass away this week.
1: You guys are pretty low. Bring your level up. I'm kind of mumbling. I'm overpowering myself, as I usually do. I usually lose every time.
2: How about now?
1: In Las Vegas, we're going to talk about how it became the buffet capital of the world and the best airplane seat to book when you have a tight connection. I didn't know there was one. I lost myself. Oh, now I got myself back. We have a little problem here. Okay, now we're good. All right, so here we go. National Frozen Custard Day today. And this is the smooth, creamy dessert. It's perfect for summer. Frozen custard invented in 1919. For the summer on Coney Island by Archie and Elton Kohr, K-O-H-R. They discovered that adding egg yolks to ice cream made it smoother, kept it colder longer, and the creation, boy, did it become popular, especially in the Midwest. What a creation hit the Midwest, Milwaukee, being known now as the unofficial custard capital of the world. U.S. FDA defines frozen custard as containing at least 10% milk fat and 1.4% egg yolk solids. It's Elvis Week. Okay, I see what's going on here now. Held annually in August, honors Elvis's legacy, coincides with his death and anniversary on August 16th. But I know about this stuff. This year it runs from August 8th through the 16th. We'll find out what he ate, what he liked to do, all the artists that became cultural icons following in Elvis's footstep. He has remained a top U.S. attraction. I'm telling you, this is the real deal with Elvis. And it's also garage sale day. Get out in the garage, throw out some crap, sell it, and make a fortune. We'll be back.
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0: Cruise Line Travel Health Health Entertainment Show. I'm your host, Michael Horn. Madison Hernandez, Sydney Hubbard here. Where are we headed, Madison?
1: We're headed over to Clay Mortson, founder and owner of Mortson Wines. We're talking about Project Zen.
0: 140 years of farming. That's what you get when you, pop over and see Clay Mortson and families. Clay, it's been a long time. Welcome back to the broadcast. We've missed you.
2: Michael Horn, what's going on, my friend? How you doing, buddy?
0: A little frog in the throat. Other than that, I'm doing great, Clay.
2: Well, thank you for having me on, and thank you for always being an incredible champion of Project Zen and all the good work we're trying to do for people in the Down syndrome community.
0: Now, I want to talk about your winery and everything, but let's get into Project Zen. What is the project? What does it raise funds for? When is it coming up? Give us an overview.
2: Yeah, so Project Zen is, in my humble opinion, the best food and wine event in the country. We bring together 21 of the most spectacular Zinfandel producers in the world, and pair that with unbelievable restaurateurs. I think last year we had three or four different Michelin-starred chefs, and this year we're have an even greater lineup of unbelievable chefs. And we did this to raise money for the Down Syndrome Connection of the Bay Area. My oldest son, Brady, was diagnosed with Down Syndrome shortly after he was born. And we just realized that there was a huge hole in the support network for families in the North Bay, because as a wine country, we're pretty rural. And so my wife and I wanted to get involved and give back and, you know, just to help create a path for my son, but also for other kids with a diagnosis of Down syndrome. And so we started Project Zen to be the fundraising vehicle for that. And in the 17 years that we have done the event, we've raised over $4 million.
0: Wow.
2: Pretty incredible when you can say with all certainty that you've, you know, change people's lives and made the world a little bit better than you found it. And that's what our goal is. And I cannot believe it, but in 9 short days, Mike, we're taking Brady to college. He's going to college.
0: I don't believe it.
2: The epitomization of all the work we've done.
0: Here's the deal. You know, your son Brady's the most incredible guy, one of the most incredible guys I know. And a lot of people don't know about Down syndrome. They hear it and they go home. These people, all people, have a way of life. No matter what deck of cards you're dealt, you work with them. And Brady is, I'm telling you, what a superstar. Just like anybody else, he is out there working with you on the lines. He's sharp as a tack. And I can't believe you're telling me you're taking him to college. Where's he going to go?
2: He's going to Clemson University,
0: South Carolina. Oh,
2: Clemson has an amazing program called the Clemson Life Program, and LIFE is an acronym of Learning is for Everyone.
0: Yep.
2: And they've had this program for almost 20 years now. I think they've graduated 17 cohorts, and the success is just unbelievable. I think 85% of all graduates live completely independently. 94% of all graduates are competitively employed. And it's just, it's an opportunity for, as you said, kids that are, you know, differently abled to live their fullest life, to have a college experience, but also to prepare themselves for independent living, independent job skills. And when we don't give these kids these opportunities, then of course they're not going to have the same success rate in society that
0: exactly.
2: People are that have those opportunities. And man, when you open the door, do they burst through it. And you know, Brady just continues to amaze us. He graduated from high school. I think his cumulative GPA was like a 3.2, which is probably better than I had when
0: exactly.
2: He and so, you know, he's been working at the Parish. I know you know Hillsburg well, but Parish, our local New Orleans restaurant in town, he's been working at the Parish for 2 years now, being a busboy. He's doing some hostessing, serving beignets. I mean, he just continues to blow us away every day.
0: Now, you came up with this idea, started this organization, Project Zen. This is going to take place coming right up, August 21st through the 22nd. It's a chance to raise money, help out a great cause, and also educate yourselves to how great Zinfandel is and how well it's paired. Where is this thing going to be hosted?
2: It is going to be at Charlie Palmer's new Appalachian Hotel, which, by the way, just last month was announced that it was rated the number one hotel resort in North America.
0: Come on.
2: Which is absolutely, yeah, number one by Condé Nast. Yeah, they were rated the number one new, or number one hotel resort, not even new, number one hotel resort in North America. So excited to have the event back in Hillsburg. Obviously, you could not have a better location to be hosting it. If you have not been to Appalachian Hotel yet, Mike, it is spectacular.
0: I've got to get there. Now, 21 Zinfandel producers like yourself, 21 chefs. Give us an idea of who's going to be there wine-wise, chef-wise, and doing some pairings.
2: You know, we literally, it is almost an embarrassment of riches when we think about the wineries. We've got Raffinelli, Bedrock, Kokomo, Lambert Bridge, Limerick Lane, Martinelli, Knoll, Pedroncelli, Ridge, Bialy, Segacio, Zialina, Williams-Salem, Turley. I mean, literally the best Zinfandel producers in the world. Once in future, you're going to have Joel Peterson there. And then on the restaurant side, obviously we've got, you know, Appalachian and Charlie's son is going to be cooking. We've got Sweet Teas. We've got Single Thread. We have Journeyman Meat Company, Monty's, Quail and Condor, you know, one of the top bakeries in the country. Good Nights. I mean, Cousteau's, the Matheson, Troubadour. I mean, it is really, it's the best of, you know, Northern California. I mean, it really is an unbelievable collection of wineries and restaurants.
0: You've been farming in Northern California, in that area, in the Dry Creek Valley, the Rock Pile area, Alexander Valley, for years, 150 years, raising cattle, whatever else you were raising. But we have discovered, along with a lot of other great people, that Dry Creek Valley and Rock Pile are exquisite for raising great Zinfandel. Alexander Valley, somewhat too, but great cabs come out of there. So it's a chance for you, a listener, to find out more about where this wine grows, why, what we should look for when we taste it, how it pairs with food. This is going to be fun.
2: It's awesome. You know, and Zin is such a dynamic grape varietal. And what's so cool about this event is you have these, you know, truly, I mean, three-star Michelin restaurants and Single Thread and Michelin-starred chefs and Charlie Palmer and Dustin Vallette pairing dishes specifically to go with Zinfandel. And I think that's what a lot of, you know, even culinary experts and, you know, food lovers haven't really had that opportunity. You know, we think about pairing Cabernet or Sauvignon Blanc or Chardonnay or Pinot Noir with great dishes, and here we're putting Zinfandel on a pedestal and showcasing the unbelievable range of flavor, of textures, of structure, of acid that Zinfandel can have, and how that heightens the entire experience of not just the wine but also the food with it.
0: All the money going to the Down Syndrome connection of the Bay Area. When we come back, can you hang in here a little bit, Craig?
2: I'd love to.
0: Okay, we're going to talk a little bit more about Zinfandel, pairing, what a great grape, and Project Zin. Get you the dates, get you the website. Stay with us here. It's What's Cooking Today.
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0: We're back. You know, raising money. I'm telling you, this is an incredible event for the Down Syndrome Connection of the Bay Area. Me being yours truly, Michael Horn here, but the important people, Charlie Palmer, Clay Morrison, all the wineries, all the chefs. So this this project Zen is held exactly when, Clay?
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0: What happens on those 2 days?
2: On August 21st, on Friday night, we hold a kind of welcome meet and greet at the hotel for all of the package holders, and they get a chance to drink some Library Zinfandels. That's always a special time because we pull out some really special large format bottles out of our library. We have Journeyman Meats does an incredible charcuterie arrangement that is obviously paired to go with Zinfandel, and people get a chance to meet, generally get a chance to meet Brady, but since he'll be off at college, we like to have some individuals with Down syndrome there, and so you get to interact with these, you know, young men and women and talk to them and understand that they have the same hopes and dreams as everybody else. And then on Saturday, we kick off with a tour tasting and then incredible lunch here at the winery, and again, that is for the package holders, people that have bought access to the entire weekend, and we will do an unbelievable spread of great wines, really get an in-depth, you know, tour of the facility and understand winemaking. And since we've already started harvest, there'll be a lot of action around the winery. And then the main event is Saturday night, and that's when, as you said, we bring together 21 of the best Zinfandel producers in the world. We have some unbelievable restaurant talent there. You get to walk around, taste at all the different stations, you know, eat all the different bites, and then we finish the evening with a really incredible live auction, and we have some just unbelievable auction items that really touch everyone's. You know, this year we're doing a really cool auction item. It's a progressive dinner in Hillsborough where you'll get to go to Single Thread. You'll do Harmon House. You'll do Dry Creek Kitchen, Valette, the Matheson. So literally all the best restaurants in Hillsborough. We pair a winery with each one of those restaurants. And you'll walk from one restaurant to the next to have a specialty at that restaurant paired with wine. A once-in-a-lifetime thing. No one's ever done this in Hillsborough. Pittsburgh, and all of that money is going to go to building a brand new play structure in Badger Park in Hillsburg that is completely ADA accessible. This is a play structure that is meant for people with any type of disability, whether you have a physical handicap, a mental handicap. It is for people on the autism spectrum, so you have, you know, quiet spaces, you have spaces that tantalize, you know, the tactile aspect of things to touch and feel. So cool. We have an unbelievable all-access experience for NASCAR at Sonoma Raceway, where you get to sit in the pit box with the crew chief. We've got a Mardi Gras experience. We've got a WNBA All-Star experience where you can go to all the WNBA All-Star events, the three-point contest, the All-Star game. You get to have dinner with Carrie and I and Brady and Coach Stephanie White, who's the head coach of the Indiana Fever, thinking Caitlin Clark.
0: Yep.
2: We have some Pappy Van Winkle 20-year-old bourbon that we'll be auctioning off. 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
0: That's a big deal. You know, you're going to be, you guys have been farming in Sonoma County 150 years. 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What's the website?
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0: 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Say hi to Brady, say hi to Carrie, say hi to Charlie. I love you guys. I hope you have a great event. 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

0: Welcome back to our big weekend edition here. What's cooking today? I'm Michael Horn from the nation's food, wine, travel, health, wealth, and entertainment show. Madison and Andrew, Sydney Hubbard is here. Madison, where are we headed?
1: We're headed over to produce expert Robert Schuler from Melissa's Produce. We're talking about Hatch Green Chili Season.
0: Don't rush that, Madison. He is the produce expert for not just us, but for every venue I know. This gentleman, Robert Schuler, Director of Public Relations at Melissa's Produce. He's written, how many books has he written here? Embarrass myself, come on please. Let's just take a look. 1, 2, 3, 4, 5, 6, 7. There may be 8. I don't know, because the man's a genius. Robert Schuler works with Melissa's. You probably don't see a lot about Melissa's because, quite frankly, they've got a great name. They've got a great place, but they don't brag about themselves. That's where I come in. I found out about these guys at a sporting event, and the rest is history. Nothing is unsafe now. Robert Schuler, how are you?
2: Great, Mike. Thanks for having me back on.
0: It's so good to have you here. We're excited because the big season is coming up. Give us just a little bit about Melissa's origin story. How long you have been around? Give us some idea of the company.
2: Okay, well, the company was founded by Joe and Sharon Hernandez, co-owners, president, CEO, in 1984, so that makes us just over 42 years. Melissa's is the largest variety supplier of produce in the United States. We have a product line of over 1,500 different produce items. Basically, there's not a produce item we don't carry, and our products are very accessible in the top 25 retailers across the country. So you'll find us in all 50 states and also in Canada as well.
0: Stores everywhere, but probably, Robert, going to your website is the first place to start. Am I right?
2: Correct. You will keep aligned with everything that's going on, what is new, what is in season. You can also hit us up on social media at Melissa's Produce. Our website is melissas.com, and you mentioned it right at the beginning. We are in the same infamous Hatch chili pepper season out of Hatch, New Mexico.
0: And you educated me last year. I went to store after store. I got in late, and I started picking up Hatch chilies where I could find them. So, educate us. This is one of the big time years, and a lot of listeners are going like, Hatch chilies, what are these? You know, I get my hot chilies, I get my mild. There is a difference. What's the magic of the Hatch, H-A-T-C-H, chili?
2: All right, if you're from the Southwest, you've known about Hatch for quite some time. It is a larger chili pepper, about 6 to 8 inches long. It is green, and it's only available for 7 to 8 weeks. So basically, during the months of August through September, the crop becomes available. Now, what makes this product, this chili, so unique, unlike any other chilies, is that, one, it is grown in altitude, unlike most chilies. So what happens, because of the temperature change is so different from night to day, it creates a super thick, meaty chili, unlike any other. It's the only chili that you can get in mild, medium, hot, or extra hot. Most chilies, or all chilies except the Hatch, only come in one heat level. So you don't have to be a chili aficionado, you know, a chili head, to really enjoy these chilies. I mean, the mild ones are even kid-friendly, but this is the deal. So when people go to the store and buy chilies, typically they buy just a handful, you know, for whatever dish that they're doing. But because of the Hatch chili season, the season's so short, people go to the store, buy them by the case, and if you do your calculations right, you can go to melissas.com and find out where a roasting takes place. We are doing roastings throughout the United States. So if you go to melissas.com, click Roasting Hatch Chilies, put in your zip code, and it will tell you what store near you will have a Hatch chili roast. And these are things that are going to be conducted every weekend for the next 6 weeks, so you can not only get your case of chilies. In many cases, either from the Southwest, you buy cases of chilies. I've been to these roastings for the last 20 years, and people buy 6, 7, 8 cases. And when I say cases, they're 25 pounds each. Now, at the roasting events, it takes only 5 minutes at a roasting event to get these Hatch chilies roasted a case. So instead of bringing a whole case home, it will take you over an hour to cook on your barbecue. Go to a roasting, get them roasted, bring them home, make sure you have your Ziploc bags, because you put about a dozen in a freezer Ziploc bag, and then you put it into your freezer, because it's the only chili that can freeze up to 2 years. A typical chili can only freeze less than 3 to 6 months. So there's something really special about these chilies, because they're thick, and because they're limited, you have to get them roasted, put them in your freezer, and then you can bring them out at any special occasion.
0: Now, I got in on the tail end last year. Do not do that. We wanted to have Robert Schuler on here from Melissa's, the Director of Public Relations, the produce guru here, because we want you to know, do it now. Find out if your local Albertsons supermarket is having a roast. Go to Melissa's website. 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Otherwise, you are going to be disappointed. You go there, and they roast these chilies for you. Get all of them, mild, medium, hot, extra hot. Bring them home. Put them in your freezer. You got them there for 2 years. You want some great, spicy Mexican food? It is there for you. This is a once-in-a-lifetime thing. This is all where they grow in the New Mexico area. But we're talking about these chilies coming out to your area at your supermarket. How do they find that out? Go to the website. Is that correct, Robert?
2: Yes. 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

0: 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You go to sporting events. You go to high-end restaurants. You go to a lot of restaurants. You ask them if they've got Melissa's produce. 9 out of 10 will say yes. Great supermarkets will have them. Am I right, Robert Shuler?
1: Yes, Melissa's is very accessible in all 50 states across the country. And if you don't find the product that we're talking about, just ask, and the produce manager, I'm sure, will be happy to get it in because most stores across the country are aligned with Melissa's produce.
0: Hatch chili season, H-A-T-C-H. 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Melissa's has it all for you. 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When you go online, get Melissa's Hatch Pepper Cookbook. 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Also, Melissa's Great Pepper Cookbook. 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Melissa's 50 Best Plants on the Planet. Melissa's Dutch Yellow Potatoes Cookbook. Oh, those are incredible. Melissa's Hatch Chili Pepper Cookbook. Now, it's happening now. 6 weeks. So find out locally in your area where a favorite supermarket of yours is going to have a roasting. Go there, buy a case, let them roast it for you, bring it home, put them in the freezer. You can read books about it. You can find out more about it. You're going to have, these Hatch chilies change the whole profile of meals. Am I right, Robert Shuler?
1: Correct, correct. And if you go onto our site, you will probably see over 40, 50 recipes on how to incorporate it in just about everything. I mean, we even have the Hatch chilies incorporated into chocolate chip cookies, brownies.
2: Come on!
1: So the application in desserts, chocolate and chili, they just go together. 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We have a Hatch chili popcorn, Hatch chili salsa. We have Hatch chili polenta, hot sauce, powders, seasonings. 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
0: This is, I'm telling you, a once-in-a-lifetime opportunity. Once you do this, you'll start searching. And I'm glad Robert sent me an email, and I almost waited too long here. But thank goodness Courtney reminded me, let's get Robert Shuler on the air here. So we want to share it with you, our listening audience. And this is all over the country, am I right?
1: Correct, correct. So you go to melissa.com, you click the roasting, roasting dates and times. All you have to do is put in your local zip code, and it will tell you where the closest stores are. We'll be roasting every weekend, so you have six more weekends to take advantage of this.
0: What a thing to do with your family. Take the kids, let them take a look at this, let them taste it, let them see which one they want, different styles of chilies. This is what life is all about. It's about, man, putting some chilies in a chocolate chip cookie. I'd become a genius chef if I said, well, try this one. And people go, wow, what's that? That's my secret recipe. No, it's a Hatch chili that gives it a little bit of extra flavor for it. And I'm guessing other desserts, too.
1: Correct. We have, like, cheesecakes. We have smoothies. But, of course, if anybody knows Hatch chilies, it makes the best chili relleno, makes the best
0: yes.
1: Into a salsa. You don't have to be a chili head to appreciate these chilies because they're mild, kid-friendly, all the way up to extra hot. When I say extra hot, it's not like habanero hot. It's more like serrano, jalapeno hot. But, you know, wild to mild, I mean, the incorporations in it is impossible. Oh, there's even a Hatch chili s'more. For those who like doing s'mores in the summertime over a fire pit or barbecue, you can do that as well.
0: Here's the thing, Robert. I am I was going after Mexican food, and I was tasting it, and I thought, there's something wrong with this. Something wrong with this. And then I got some of my Hatch chilies out and doctored up what I picked up from the restaurant. That made all the difference in the world. That little kick, that little flavor, and that's the thing that does it for you. So you don't have to be a genius to be a gourmet chef, but you sure can have

0: champagne grapes, jelly drop grapes, and Moscato grapes are just some of the summer's best that can pair well with your hot chili.
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0: 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We'll talk about his diet and a few other great things. I bet you he had hats, chilies, coming out the wazoo. He seems like a connoisseur for great chili. Here's the story behind the buffet capital of America. We're talking about Las Vegas. These all-you-can-eat buffets have been a hallmark of Las Vegas, originating from the need to keep gamblers on site and keep on playing. So a guy named Belden Cattleman, a casino financier, introduced late-night eats to help patrons feed themselves and gamble longer. The idea caught on. Other casinos quickly adopted it. Today, Vegas buffets vary very greatly, but spin it up at the Cosmopolitan. It's an upscale buffet, offers elaborate brunches, bottomless champagnes, $24, encouraging early indulgence before hitting the casino table. Check it out if you're going to Vegas. What's happens in Vegas stays there, you know that? Now, how long should a gas stove last? You got one, right?
1: Yeah,
0: in
1: I do.
0: Okay. Sydney Hepburn, you got a gas stove?
2: Yeah, I have gas.
0: Okay. If your gas stove has been faithfully cooking meals for years, it probably still has plenty of life left. According to Mashed, the average gas stove lasts 13 to 15 years, with some well-maintained models lasting even longer. Clean them up. Regular cleaning, keeping the burners free of grease, food debris, promptly repairing worn igniters, damaged parts, can extend its lifespan. Experts say it's time to consider replacing your stove if you notice persistent burner problems. You turn on, it won't shut off. Replace the burner or the valve. Come on. Uneven heating, frequent gas odors. Replace it. Cost of repair is becoming more common. So, gas stoves typically outlast electric models. These electric models, give me a break. Take forever to heat up. I don't know how long to keep stuff on there. Even if you got electric stoves.
1: No, I think we both have gas stoves.
0: Yeah, me too. To maximize your chances, by the way, of flying with a tight connection, gotta get off the plane. Gotta get on the next plane. Don't want to be late. They say choose an aisle seat near the front of the plane. Sometimes easier said than done. But if you get that position, it allows you to quickly exit once the plane lands. If an aisle seat isn't available, a middle or window seat towards the front, still preferable. Flight attendants can assist you by making announcements for travelers with tight connections to maintain being seated until those passengers deplane. But compliance can vary, so informing a flight attendant of your situation could really help you out. Be aware not all planes deplane from the front. Some aircrafts, like the 757 economy seats, might be closer to deplaning out of the door than premium seats. So ask when you book it with your travel agent. That's so sure. If you miss anything, log on to our website, whatscookingtoday.com. Don't forget, get our podcast. It's available wherever you can get great podcasts. Just search it. What's Cooking Today will come right up. Or better yet, what are they doing, Lindsay?
1: Dial #250 like a phone call, say, find my podcast, and at the prompt, say, what's cooking today?

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1: Double Oscar winner Hilary Swank is outstanding once again as a Louisville hairdresser battling alcoholism, but deeply determined to save the life of a 5-year-old girl stricken with serious disease in the expertly crafted melodrama Ordinary Angels.
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1: Kindness and connection that turns real characters into ordinary angels. 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
0: Now it's time for MedVed's Entertainment Minute.
1: An army brat stationed with her family in Germany during the 1950s gets to meet the most famous entertainer.
6: News this hour from Town Hall. I'm Mary Rose. Iran changes its demands for reopening the Strait of Hormuz. Correspondent Rika Ann Garcia reports.
7: Iran has issued dramatic new demands for the Strait of Hormuz to reopen. Talks to manage the strait between Oman and Iran are continuing. Meanwhile, the UAE said that an Iranian missile targeted one of its ships that's owned by Abu Dhabi's state-run ADNOC Oil Company. No casualties were reported. In other parts of the region, Yemen's military attacked the Iranian-backed Houthi rebels in response to the strikes, escalating tensions, and threatening to reignite the civil war. I'm Rika Ann Garcia.
6: Republican Senator Dave McCormick of Pennsylvania says the Democratic Party is moving toward what he describes as a dangerous socialist ideology.
8: This is not the extreme of the Democratic Party. This has become the mainstream of the Democratic Party. It is anti-law enforcement, it's anti-military, it's anti-business, it's anti-Semitic, and it's anti-America.
6: Senator McCormick made his comments to the Salem Radio Network. Canadian officials have declared a state of emergency in British Columbia after more than 20,000 people were ordered to flee a fast-moving wildfire. The province has seen 70 new wildfires over the past week, and over 105 are currently burning. Louisiana health officials are warning beachgoers about a summer surge in a deadly Febrio vulnicus infections. The state has reported 9 cases this year with 5 deaths. The flesh-eating bacteria thrives in warm coastal waters, especially along the Gulf Coast. Officials urge people to take precautions. More on these stories at townhall.com.
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6: More U.S. adults are turning to artificial intelligence for financial advice.
10: But it's far from the most trusted source of advice. That's according to a new Gallup survey conducted in partnership with financial services firm Edward Jones. About 1 in 5 Americans who sought financial guidance in the past year used AI, but fewer than 3 in 10 adults overall have any confidence in its expertise. That according to the survey. The poll found a disconnect between the resources Americans trust for financial advice advice and the ones they actually rely on. Keith Peters, Washington.
6: New Mexico's Attorney General says a landmark ruling against Meta is a step toward holding big tech accountable. A judge ordered the company to pay $567 million and improve protections for minors after finding it harmed children's mental health and failed to prevent child exploitation. Breaking news, townhall.com. Darlene Graham, the sister of the late Senator Lindsey Graham, is running in a crowded Republican Senate primary Tuesday. She was appointed to fill out his term after his death. Now she wants to serve a full 6 years. Democrats are calling foul over the simple use of a candidate's legal name.
11: The National Republican Senatorial Committee used Michigan Democratic Senate nominee Abdulrahman Mohammed El-Sayed's full legal name in a recent statement. Bulwark writer Sam Stein labeled it subtle stuff, suggesting an Islamophobic attack. Conservatives noted it is simply the candidate's actual name and that the NRSC has used it before, calling the reaction another unforced error from the left. Willie Nelson, The White House.
6: The U.S. Postal Service reports a $2.5 billion quarterly loss. Officials warn that without congressional action, thousands of post offices could close, while stamp prices may rise. More on these stories at townhall.com.
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15: And now, The Rounds with Mike Horn.
16: Oh, yeah. Not just with me. We've got our great co-host, Madison Hernandez, here. Madison, how you doing?
17: Doing fabulous, Mike. How are you doing?
16: I'm glad to hear that. You're going to be away, aren't you, for a while?
17: Yeah, I already have a trip to Hawaii planned, but, you know, I've really had a hankering to see my family, and so... A hankering to go to Kentucky and see my family, so...
16: Well, you're going to have some fun, that's for sure.
17: Yeah.
16: This is the time of year to do it. What am I going to do without you? I don't know.
17: I'll call you, Mike.
16: Thank you. Okay, who do we have on the show today?
17: We have Larry Lipson with the Affordable Wine Report giving us wines under $20.
16: Well, there you are. Spend a lot of money to drink great wines. Same to you. Okay, what else we got here?
17: Then we have founder and president of InvestUSA, Michael Letts. He's given us the USA report.
16: There you go. Who else?
17: Then finishing up with Stephen Wilford giving us our Second Amendment news.
16: Love those guys. They're good. All right, what do we have here today? Famous birthdays. Charlize Theron. I don't think we had a birthday here recently, but when was she born? Do we have a date here? Yeah, August 7th, 1975. Much too young for me. She hit her spotlight in Devil's Advocate. That was a good film for her. won an Academy Award, Best Actress, for her role in Monster and other films, The Cider House Rules, Snow White, and The Huntsman. What happened to the Seven Dwarfs? And that's what I want to know.
17: I don't know if they were in this version.
16: I don't think so. Young Adult and Mad Max Fury Road. Is that Mad Max? Isn't that a Mel Gibson franchise?
17: I don't remember, but I know that it did really well. She's
16: an icon. She is an icon. Dustin Hoffman, a bigger icon. Love Dustin Hoffman. He becomes the role. August 8th, 1937, his birthday. A method actor, Academy Award for Kramer versus Kramer, and Rain Man, breakthrough role. He was Benjamin Braddock in the classic The Graduate. Also played leading roles in the films Midnight Cowboy, Tootsie, All the President's Men. All great pieces of work. Elizabeth Hamilton, born August 9th, 1957. Now, she's an actress. She was Alexander Hamilton's wife, President Alexander Hamilton. She defended her husband's reputation. What the hell did he do? Did he shoot somebody?
17: He cheated on her.
16: Oh, is that what he did?
17: Yeah, and then released a statement about it in some papers. So.
16: Wow.
17: It was pretty rough.
16: Like it's a good thing I wasn't around because my boys would have been able to defend myself. No, I didn't do that. Okay. Her family
17: did
16: was
17: not
16: one of
17: have sexual
16: richest,
17: relations with that woman.
16: Yes, one of the richest and most politically powerful families in the state of New York. This stuff goes back to the beginnings of our country. It's amazing to look at it. Love history. Whitney Houston, August 9th, 1963. Great performer. Hits like Hold Me, that's her self-titled album, and a great actress, a great singer, and let's look at the weekend in history, shall we? This is good. August 7th, 1959, the first U.S. satellite to photograph the Earth is launched. I hope it took some good pictures. I didn't get my copies. August 8th, 1974, in an evening televised address, President Richard M. Nixon announces his intention to become the first president in American history to resign. August 9, 1974, Gerald Ford becomes president after Richard Nixon resigns. Okay, so this all falls together. August 9, 2009, business reality television series Shark Tank with Mark Burnett premieres on ABC. I still haven't watched a whole episode of that all the way through. I'm going to watch it and we'll be back.
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0: Who's our first guest today, Madison?
1: We have Larry Lipson with the Affordable Wine Report. He's given us wines under $20.
0: The wine machine himself, Larry Lipson, he says you don't have to spend a lot of money to drink great wine. Now, we're not talking about a great Russian River Pinot from a significant area of the country or a significant vineyard, because these are all crafted wines with great winemakers and more. We're talking about everyday wines where they blend some things together and the price is lower, and so Larry reviews them for us. Larry, welcome to the broadcast.
2: Well, nice to be with you.
0: Good to be with you, Larry. You're a good man. Every week at this time, you bring us fabulous wines, both on the lounge and on what's cooking today, and that's why we love to have you here. When you say it doesn't have to, you don't have to spend a lot of money to drink good wine. When did you discover this? You were the restaurant, the food and wine, the food reviewer, the wine reviewer for the Los Angeles Daily News. What sparked your interest in not only great wines with 90 plus points, but wines under $20?
2: I guess it was retirement.
0: That's good. A little cut back on your salary.
2: Retirement from writing about, reviewing restaurants and doing a wine column and all that. I just thought after I retired, it would make a good to review wines under $20 for people who really like wine and drink it regularly and can get a decent bottle of wine for under $20.
0: Okay, let me ask you this. It was brought up earlier in the show by Madison, and each city around the country has what's known as a restaurant week. What should we look for? I know Los Angeles this week, is having their restaurant week. What do we look for? Is it money discounted menu items, special menu items? How do we enjoy restaurant week?
2: Well, I guess I used to review restaurants in Los Angeles, and what I looked for in restaurants was, all the way from parking, starting out with parking and pricing and certainly food artistically done, food done with a lot of passion and creativity and stuff like that, and the ambience is important. I mean, it's nice to be
0: so. These are special menus put on by the individual restaurant during restaurant week, and I'm guessing special wines as well. All right, every week at this time, we look at wines under $20. As we mentioned, these are not 90-plus point wines. We're not taking away anything from some of the incredible wines, a lot of incredible wines that are produced. But what do you have for us this week, Larry?
2: Well, you were talking about oysters before, and I think this wine would go very well with oysters, the white wine from California. This is their La Crema, and you like that. I know that you do. La Crema, L-A, and then capital C-R-E-M-A.
0: A lot of great winemakers have worked at La Crema. It's part of the Jackson Family Fine Wines, as you mentioned, C-R-E-M-A. What's that?
2: I was just going to say.
0: Oh, I'm sorry. I'll back off. Continue with your report.
2: I was just going to say it was owned by Kendall Jackson. Anyway, I bought this wine. It says on it at the bottom, 2023 Sonoma Coast Chardonnay. Sonoma Coast is, in fact, the other wine that I have here is also from has been on the front label, Sonoma Coast. So it's a red. This wine, of course, from La Crema, bought at Costco for $14.99, and you can buy it at, it averages, I guess, $15 around the country, and you can buy it at Woods Wholesale wines in Gross Point, Gross Point, Pointe, in Michigan for $13.99.
0: Wow.
2: Anyway, it's a very nice Chardonnay, certainly worth the $120 price. And, like I said before, it's owned by Jackson's, bought it in 1993, I guess.
0: And it's Sonoma Coast area. Yeah, this is
2: Kendall Jackson.
0: Sonoma Coast are warm days, cool nights because of the coastal influence. You get great Pinots, Chardonnays there. So this has got to be great. The La Crema 2023 Sonoma Coast Chardonnay. $14.99, Larry found this at Costco. We may find it there, too. Tell us a little bit more about the wine.
2: Well, it's made well. It's a nicely made wine. Incidentally, is Sonoma Coast a new AVA?
0: No, it's been around for a while. It's newer, but it's been around quite some time. I love Sonoma Coast. Okay. Russian River, Sonoma Coast. All these that have warm days, cool nights, beautiful Pinots and Chardonnays.
2: Okay.
0: Santa Lucia Highlands.
2: I know they had a lot of wine grapes growing in that area.
0: Yeah.
2: In that area. Anyway, so this it's a well-made, well-balanced Chardonnay dry. Not too much of anything other than what makes it into a good balance, and it's a nicely made wine and a good example of the Chardonnay grape, and certainly it goes well with seafood and
0: oysters
2: being seafood.
0: Oysters, seafood, and so Larry, summertime, it's good for the porch pounder, patio, sipper, on the Lipson scale of 1 to 10, 10 being best. What did you give it?
2: I gave this an 8.6.
0: Good. Very, very rarely goes over 9, everybody, even though it's a 1 to 10 scale. 8.6. This is Theo. You like Chardonnay, $14.99 at Costco. 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We'll take a break. Come back with more. It's the Larry Lipson Wine Report. I'm Michael Horn.
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0: Affordable Wine Report with Larry Lipson. He's talking about wines under $20. He says, sometimes you don't have to spend a lot of money to get good wine. Our first wine has a white Crème Sonoma Coast Chardonnay 2023. 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It averages $15 on a scale of 1 to 10. 10 being best on the Lipson scale, 8.6. Next wine, Larry, what you got for us?
1: Guess what? I gave this one an 8.6 also.
0: Wow.
1: This is a Pinot Noir under the name Justice, J-U-S-T-I-C-E. So you can get Justice for, let's see how much, you can get Justice in the USA now for $14.99. 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
0: Wow!
1: And it averages evidently around $15. Let's see, Seller Tracker gave it 85.9 points, I see, and some guy named Kaspernick gave it 89 points.
0: Who was that?
1: It's out of a company called Flying Blue. I don't know. It's in Oregon, I believe.
0: Flying Blue?
1: Flying Blue.
0: Blue. Okay, thank you. I don't want to fly with blue.
1: No need for any political bending here.
0: What vintage? What year is this, Justice?
1: Didn't I tell you? I didn't tell you, did I?
0: No.
1: Look at it. It's 2024.
0: Pinot Noir. Yeah. The wine label is Justice, G-U-S-T-I-C-E.
1: It says right across the bottom, Sonoma Coast.
0: Okay, Sonoma Coast.
1: Yeah.
0: I'm telling you, two wines here that Larry got for you. Sonoma Coast, if you love Pinot Noir and Chardonnay, long days, cool nights, and this is your area for both of those wines. And $8.49 and Costco, that's a steal, Larry, huh? And give us some description.
1: Well, it's a well-made Pinot Noir. You know, Pinot Noir is a grape that is got a certain mysterious quality to it. I think winemakers always sort of question they know what's going to happen each time they make wine with Pinot Noir, but. This one came out pretty well, and it's a dry red wine, and it's got good balance to it. What I like is it doesn't have too strong tannins, aren't too strong. Acid isn't too strong. Different qualities, and it's. Got like a wild strawberry taste, I guess, is what.
0: Well balanced strawberry taste to it. I'm telling you, Pinot is tough to make. You know, it's a very finicky wine, so you're right about that. And who owns Justice?
1: Justice is owned by Flying Blue.
0: Oh, okay, so they own that label.
1: Yeah. A guy named Walter Justice, his name is, and he's the owner, original owner, I guess.
0: And he's out of Oregon, but he's getting grapes from Sonoma Coast. All right, it's the Justice 2024 Pinot Noir, Sonoma Coast, has received... Seller Tracker, 85 points, 89 points from somewhere else that I couldn't remember. He really found it at Costco for $8.49. He averages 15 bucks around the country. Lipson scale of 1 to 10, 10 being best. Give us that number again, Larry.
1: 8.6.
0: We'll post this up at crntalk.com. It's the weekly Larry Lipson Affordable Wine Report. We'll be back. Thank you, Larry.
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0: thing as far as a regular contributor. Michael Letts. Michael is the founder, president, CEO of Invest USA. That's that national grassroots nonprofit organization that's helped hundreds of communities provide thousands of bulletproof and active shooter vests for their police forces through education, public relations, sponsorship, fundraising programs. Michael himself, how many years do you have with law enforcement experience, Michael?
1: 33.
0: I think he's 30. He's 33 years under his belt, hence his pro-police stance for his brothers and sisters in blue. Michael Letts Show is on radio stations around the country. You can also get it here at crntalk.com. Four times during the week. We air Thursday, 11 a.m. Pacific, 2 p.m. Eastern. Saturday, 1 p.m. Pacific, 4 p.m. Eastern. Sunday, 2 a.m. Pacific, 5 a.m. Eastern. And Sunday night, 7 p.m. Pacific, 10 p.m. Eastern. Michael, welcome. What are we talking about here today?
1: Well, there's a lot going on. Let's talk about some quick topics, and then we'll wrap up with what's going on in terms of munitions, et cetera. But
0: all right, let's go to some quick topics.
1: We just discovered, as of yesterday afternoon, it appeared that Trump's nominee for Attorney General, Todd Blanche, was
0: about time
1: to make it.
0: So Todd Blanche is going to make it, right?
1: He is going to make it. Bill Cassidy just came out moments ago and said he's going to be in favor. He will vote for his confirmation, which gives us a tie vote. Vice President Vance will be able to break the tie, and he should be confirmed here hopefully today. The reason why they say hopefully today is, contrary to everything we're going to mention in your hearing, is there have been a great move to keep Congress in session through the midterm elections, not to give them the August recess. But it appears if they can get through the vote for the Attorney General, that the President will back off his stern demand that they stay in session, and they will leave for the weekend, not to come back to the 1st of September.
0: Yeah, we got a lot to do here, Michael. Everybody's going to take a vacation, but these guys take a few too many. What about this SAVE Act? Are we going to ever pass this thing? We the people want it. The politicians on the Democratic side don't.
1: And here's what is interesting on the SAVE Act now. He had been declared dead, just being involved with John Thune, and said he was not going to support it, would not let it get through. But there's a parliamentary move now that looks like we're going to be able to get it tied into a direct vote, and with the Vice President casting a tie-breaking vote, we have a real shot at getting that passed, which is why I'm a little surprised, and I'm telling the people on the air that the President would allow Congress to leave without also tying in the SAVE Act. That hasn't been determined yet. But Congress, the Senate, seem to feel like if they can get the confirmation for the Attorney General, they're walking out the door immediately thereafter and going home. I think the President wants to keep them here long enough to at least make that SAVE Act a vote a reality.
0: Is that going to happen, Michael?
1: My prediction is yes, we will get some form of the SAVE Act. I think because when you've got 87% of the American public who demand it, I think we're going to get it. I think what they're trying to do now is the opposition is at the last minute, and we have to be careful of this. The opposition at the last minute is trying to figure out how to take key words out of the legislation, shall we say, water it down as much as possible, and then allow something to go through that's not as effective as it could be. We have to hold the line and make sure that we get what we want, because we won't get another chance.
0: Water it down. You want ID at the polling place so we don't have anybody who's here illegally voting. How simple can that be, Michael Letts?
1: Well, here's your tactic to water it down. Okay, we'll give you ID, any ID. Driver's license from California, which you don't require to have citizenship to get that. Any ID, as long as you have an ID, you're good. No, you have to have an ID that guarantees that you're a U.S. citizen. And why is that important? And let me just give a little quick overview. In Pennsylvania, we're doing a comparison now. We've had 2,000 people we pulled off of a jury pool. You know, in the country, you cannot be a juror if you're not a U.S. citizen. So we had 2,000 people that said that they were not U.S. citizens and thus could not serve on the jury. We compared that list to the voter registration list. almost the majority of them are on the voter registration list. Isn't that odd? You can't serve on the jury because you're not a U.S. citizen, but you're on the voter registration list. Shows the corruption that we have going on. That's just in one county in Pennsylvania. You know how close races are all across the country, Mike. That ain't much simple either way.
0: All right, let's get into our worldwide report. A lot of talk. We don't have enough ammo. It keeps popping up on a lot of these scenarios. What's the deal here? Do we have enough ammo to continue this war against Iran or not?
1: There's no question we do. They're skewing things and trying to, the leftist side is trying to use it as an excuse to scare you and I. Oh, we better shut down now. We won't be able to defend ourselves from anything else because we're running out of bullets. No, we have more than enough munitions. Here is what they're basing it on. After World War II, we had a provision, still do, that we need to have enough ammunition to be able to hold a warfare activities on two fronts. You know what we had in World War II? You had Japan in the west, you had Europe in the east. But there are specific requirements in that. So much quarter shells, I would say, technology's changed. We don't need that kind of ammo, so of course we're running low on that kind of ammo. We don't use it anymore. The ammo that we need, the missiles and all that we need, yes, we're using plenty of them in Iran, but it doesn't mean we're running out. We have more than enough to complete the mission in Iran. We have never, since shortly after World War II, had enough ammo, even with horses, to be able to sustain two fronts like we did during World War II. Why is that? Well, quite frankly, you and I both know what happened in World War II. Once we got decided that we were going to do a mission, the Geishin rallies behind it, gears up, and does what needs to be done. You don't want to have tons of ammo sitting around in everybody's closet because, quite frankly, if it's not used, it gets old and it has to be disposed of.
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Thanks for spending time with us. Now, we got our buddy Stephen Wilford, a regular contributor here with Second Amendment News. You can check him out at his website,

0: at gunowners.org. Stephen represents Gun Owners of America. He's known around the country as the good guy with the gun for helping stop the largest Texas mass shooting in the history of the state back in 2017. How you doing, Stephen?
1: I am doing superb, with our, especially with our new ruling.
0: What's the new ruling?
1: So a judge from the Fifth Circuit, Northern District of Texas, has ruled now that the NFA, when it comes to short barrel rifles, short barrel shotguns, and suppressors, is unconstitutional. And this judge gave the ATF 7 days to appeal the decision. And with the new ATF, he will appeal it. And
0: Stephen, you broke up there. Say that again.
1: So the judge has said that the NFA, when it comes to short barrel rifles, shotguns, and suppressors, the NFA is unconstitutional. While One Big Beautiful Lawsuit has made it to him, and he has said that it is no longer a tax and it cannot be a regulation, so it's unconstitutional. And what that means, and he's given the ATF, and we don't even think that the ATF director is going to appeal it. And if that's the case, at that point, it makes it legal for all GOA members nationwide to walk into a gun store that sells suppressors and walk out with a suppressor without having to jump through all the hoops of the NFA.
0: There you go. So this looks like it's going to open it up, am I right?
1: It will open it up, and I think there's like 14 states that joined in that. So anyone that's within those states or nationwide, if you're a Gun Owners of America member, then you're considered a plaintiff. And so that allows you to just walk into a gun shop, purchase a suppressor, do the regular 4473, just like buying a firearm, and walk out with your suppressor with no NFA paperwork. And again, the ATF has 7 days to respond, which is now like 5 days to respond. And to file they have not done it yet, and we don't think that they want to do it, because that will appeal it into the Fifth Circuit, which will ultimately, the Fifth Circuit will side with that judge, and we believe that it will turn over the NFA altogether when it comes to short barrel rifles, short barrel shotguns, and suppressors.
0: Good news for Gun Owners of America. Check it out more at gunowners.org. What about this last weekend, the In-N-Out Burger shooting? Tell us about this.
1: Well, another good guy with a gun, imagine that.
0: Yeah.
1: You know, another good guy with a gun, Jordan Salinas, stepped up. He saw the crowd running. He actually thought it was a fire. And he saw the crowd running, and then he pulled over his car, got out of the car, and realized that he was hearing gunshots. He drew his own gun that was suppressed even, and got into the fight and took some shots at the shooter. The shooter could not figure out where he was at. He was hiding behind a In-N-Out Burger sign, and he took a few shots at the shooter. The shooter fled the scene and committed suicide shortly after. So he broke his mindset up, and he's a hero because he was able to step up into gunfire and save people.
0: Unbelievable. These nutcases, the guy was opening up, was firing at people in line at an In-N-Out Burger, am I right?
1: Absolutely, and he shot into a car that was hooked up to a charger, and apparently the car couldn't drive off because it was hooked up to a charger, and safety concerns will not let the car start up and drive up if it's hooked up to a charger, and so that person was just a sitting duck, and the shooter was shooting into the car, and Jordan stepped up and saved a lot of lives and distracted the shooter and allowed a lot of people to get away safely.
0: This is crazy stuff.

0: information, where do we go?
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0: That's your book, A Town Called Sutherland Springs. 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We'll talk to you next week.
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0: Welcome back to The Lounge. I'm your host, Michael Horn. Thanks for joining us here on the show. I know you have choices in talk radio. Now, it's my favorite time of the week. Madison Hernandez is here with her hot stories for the week. What you got, Madison?
2: Okay, the Zac Brown Band has gifted an entire audience with a huge surprise. This happened on August 2nd during the group's performance at Fenway Park. It was a record-breaking 15th consecutive sold-out show at the iconic baseball stadium. And Brown dropped some news of a major gift for all 35,000 attendees. Just performing one of their songs, Same Boat, his 2022 collaboration with the late Jimmy Buffett, he told the crowd that he was presenting each of them with a cruise aboard Margaritaville at sea.
0: Come on.
2: Every single person gets a free cruise, all 35,000 of them, and the surprise is valued at more than $40 million. And according to Brown's reps, it's the largest audience gifting in live entertainment history. So take that, Oprah.
0: I love that, Zac Brown. He's a good man.
2: That's incredible.

0: incredible. Fans, if you are at that show, you can redeem the cruise on Select Margaritaville at Sea sailings over the next 12 months. So congratulations to them.
1: Yeah, really. That's a good deal. Thank you, Zach Brown.
0: Yeah. All right. A boy that was celebrating his 8th birthday at the Disneyland Resort had an unforgettable experience. He thought he was just going to celebrate his birthday with a day at the parks with his parents. However, him and his parents, the Arizona family, found themselves at the center of a milestone celebration with their son being named the honorary 1 billionth guest to visit the California destination. Can you believe it? 1 billion. I thought they would have hit that milestone sooner. Like, I thought they hit that already. But he helped unveil an updated sign at the Main Street in Disneyland. And it said, population 1 billion. He got to hang out with Mickey and Minnie, Donald Duck, the whole crew. And as part of the surprise, the Robles family received a VIP tour guide for the day, which those are super expensive. And you get to go to the front of the line on all of the rides. And they also got to tour and visit Walt Disney's private apartment and ride on the newly opened Soarin' Across America attraction.
1: Oh, have you been on Soarin' Across America?
0: No, I have not.
1: I love that ride.
0: Oh, it's that's
1: Soarin' Over California the best. But
0: yeah, because they have Soarin' Over California, they have Soarin' Over the World, and now they have Soarin' Across America, so I haven't been on that one yet.
1: Yeah, should be good.
0: Should be good.
1: I love that ride. Who else?
0: In other entertainment news, Netflix is currently being sued for allegedly losing an unencrypted copy of a $45 million Nicolas Cage thriller that took 7 years to produce.
1: Come on.
0: And it potentially exposed the film to potential piracy and leaks. Now, the lawsuit is seeking $105 million in damages and accuses Netflix of covering up the security breach. So the film is called Fortitude. It's based on the real-life World War II operation. It's Operation Fortitude, and it was a massive Allied deception campaign designed to convince Nazi Germany that the D-Day invasion was going to occur somewhere else. Now, the studio dropped off an unencrypted digital master drive to Netflix Hollywood Studio on June 15th. Netflix held a screening the next day, and according to the lawsuit, the plaintiffs informed Netflix that they needed to delete all of the files after the screening. However, the media giant Netflix allegedly left the unencrypted file unattended on an office desk without basic physical or digital security controls, where it later disappeared.
1: Oh boy.
0: This is bad. This is really bad.
1: What else?
0: All right, Chipotle has removed jalapenos from some restaurants after a salmonella outbreak. The CDC says that 345 people in 27 states have been sickened, including 30.
2: Now it's time for MedVed's Entertainment Minute.
3: An army brat stationed with her family in Germany during the 1950s gets to meet the most famous entertainer in the world in the new film biography, Priscilla.
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3: On his deeply troubled and dysfunctional personal life, it's rated R for rough language, some graphic sexuality, and yes, drug use. 3 stars for the disturbing and memorable Priscilla.

0: Hey, thanks for that, and welcome back to the show. What do we got? Robin Lundberg Blanker. That'll be 10:40 Pacific. So lots of open lines if you want to get in. Also, Mark Scott Zikri. He's encroaching on my decrees. Cage rage. All right. Were you scared for the survival of LIV Golf? The CEO, Scott O'Neill, made an announcement at the Trump National Golf Course in Bedminster, New Jersey, yesterday. And he says that the league will survive. Quote, LIV Golf now has an agreement in place with a lead investor, signed by the investor and approved by the board, to anchor the transaction and play a key role in supporting the path forward for the league's next era, driven by and for the players. We're also seeing strong interest for more than a dozen additional parties to potentially serve as minority investors, creating a multi-partner model built for the long-term stability and growth. So they were looking for $300 million to keep it around because the Saudi Arabian Public Investment Fund quit. Why did they quit? Because they lost $5 billion. What moron would invest in this garbage when $5 billion couldn't get it done? What myopic bonehead. Let's see, the Saudis went all in with oil money to the tune of $5 billion. We'll give you $300 mil. Let's see how it goes. So, and I've never met a LIV Golf fan. I don't even think the players playing on it like it. I don't think anybody watches it on TV, and that's the problem. No one gives a hot damn about that league. But let's inject $300 mil. It'll make a profit. Come on back.
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0: Thank you for that, and welcome back to the show. Rick Tittle with you coast to coast. You know, some of these shows, they just fly by. This one feels like 3 hours so far. But you know what? It's still amazing.
2: Rick, this has gone really quickly for me.
0: Team USA Women's Basketball announced their roster for the FIBA Women's World Cup. That's what they're calling it. This is going to take place September 4th through the 13th in Berlin. And the WNBA will be taking a break for more than 2 weeks so that the players can participate. And beginning in 2030, the World Cup will take place after the WNBA season in a November to December window. So, the woman who runs the national team, I'll tell you the roster they picked. The woman who runs the national team is Sue Bird. Right, remember the name? How crazy is it, by the way, that two of our greatest players ever, both named Bird and not related, and one man and one a woman. Anyway. She said, quote, I'm so excited to announce the 2026 USA Women's Basketball Women's National Team. USA Basketball Women's National Team. That sounds weird. USA Basketball Women's National Team. Okay. I say women's basketball. Well, that's right. She continues, this is an incredibly talented group and that has earned the opportunity to compete in Berlin. Wearing a USA jersey is a privilege. I know these 12 players will embrace that responsibility as we go after another gold medal. I can't wait to see what this team can accomplish. Well, they're one of the most dominant teams in all of sports. They'll be seeking their fifth straight World Cup, 12th overall. They have not lost in any international competition since 2006, 20 years. Here is the roster. Now, even someone like me is going to know most of these names. Alphabetically, Aaliyah Boston. Been on the show. Plays for the Fever. 6'5". Paige Beckers. Plays for the Wings. 6 feet tall. Caitlin Clark. Plays for the Fever. 6 feet tall. Been on the show. Nafisha Collier. By the way, we have a Caitlin Clark author coming up in about 25 minutes here. Nafisha Collier. 6'1". Lynx. Kalia Cooper. 6'1 Mercury, Chelsea Gray, 5'11 Aces, Ryan Howard, great slugger for the Phillies. Oh, that's Ryan Howard. Ryan Howard, 6'2 with the Dream, Kelsey Plum with the Mercury. She's got dealt. She was the one that was, I believe, married briefly to a former Raider and Giants tight end. 5'8 guard Angel Reese. 6'3 forward, Brianna Stewart with the Liberty, 6'4, Asia Wilson, friend of the show, Aces, 6'5, and Jackie Young. Ooh, Jackie Young. She's with the Aces, she's 6 feet tall. Now, what's interesting, I think, too, is there are only two players under 6 feet on this team. Kelsey Plum is 5'8, and Chelsea Gray is 5'11. And it just shows you the way the height goes. In fact, there are 4 players taller than I. I'm 6'2", so the height is definitely getting up there. But the head coach is Kara Lawson. Her assistants will be Natalie Nakase, the Valks head coach, Nate Tibbetts, the Mercury head coach, and Stephanie White, the Fever head coach. Lawson says, it's great to have a team and to have a roster. It's been a long process to whittle it down to 12 players, and I think that speaks to just the talent we have in our country across the board. These 12 have earned it through their play and their consistency. I couldn't be more excited about working with each of them, and I've had good experience with each of them. Or Sophie Cunningham, man. So, I have heard of all, I mean, like I said, I'm not a fan, but I still, they transcend the league. I never heard of Jackie Young. I never heard of Ryan Howard, because I would have made that dumb joke had I heard that before. But I have heard of the other 10. And that's something. Now, going back to the Kelsey Plum trade, which was a week ago, the Mercury sending Monique Akoa-Makani a first pick next year, and a first round pick next year, and a second round pick the year after that, to the Sparks. So, Kelsey Plum, five-time All-Star, two-time champion, and it was a blockbuster move made in the wee hours of last Sunday morning. Plum has only played in 12 games this year. She had a bad ankle injury and then a lower leg injury, but she was averaging 24 points a game. That's amazingly high for the WNBA. It really is. And I'll say this, I would never want to tell people stop having fun. It's not for me, but if you do go to a game, it's a lot of fun. You just have to, I think, you know, just know what you're looking at. It's like when you go to an MLS game, if you expect, you know, a World Cup game, you're not going to get it. Just know what you're watching. And I love the teamwork. I love the screen setting. I love the passing, you know. And there are some really incredible players as well. Darren Waller, by the way, is the name of the guy I believe was married to Kelsey Plum. Darren Waller was a guy that when I was doing Raiders pre and post, they got from the Ravens, and he had had some alcohol problems coming out of Georgia Tech. And he got on the straight and narrow, and he looked absolutely amazing. And the Raiders actually did something smart. They signed him to an extension until they got rid of him. The general manager of the Mercury is named Nick Urin. I've never seen this name before. U-apostrophe-R-E-N. Nick Urin? Urin. It's not Urin. Nick Urin. He said, Kelsey is one of the league's most dynamic players. She's a fierce competitor with a winning mentality who impacts the game on both ends of the floor. Her combination of shooting, explosiveness, and decision-making allows her to create an offense at a high level and makes her one of the league's most complete guards. We have wanted Kelsey here for a long time, and we're excited to finally bring her to Phoenix as we continue to build our foundation. So, Plum was the number one overall pick 9 years ago by the San Antonio Stars. I don't know if that franchise is still around. But moved on to Vegas. She became buddies with Mark Davis, and then they won two championships there. And then traded to the Sparks. But L.A. did not make the playoffs last year. And since she got hurt, they've gone 2-9. And they are in 11th place. And the Sparks fired the GM, Reagan Pebley, last month. He signed Plum to a one-year, $999,999 contract. I'm not kidding. $1 short of $1 million. And all I can think of is some owner going, don't pay $1 million. So the Mercury also stink. And last year they were riding high with, I mean, some of these names like Alyssa Thomas and Kalea Cabrera-Satou, Sabaya, and firing on all cylinders, but they lost Sabaya to the Liberty. They didn't add anybody in as well. And even if the Mercury win the last 14 games of the season, they're not going to make the playoffs. But for the Sparks, everyone is saying this was a genius trade because they feel like, and like I said, that Plum is really on the downside of her career, and they get Makani, they get a first round pick and a second round pick. And so anyway, everyone's saying that LA won that trade in the know. Hey, we got open lines. Come on in at 1-800-878-7529.

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3: 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For this is the very essence of what our servicemen and women gave their lives to protect, and by God, we shall not allow their sacrifice to be forgotten. It's time to show the world just how great American can be. And we will not wait for tomorrow to come. We will stand here

0: Rick Tittle can usually be found at He Baby Mama House.
1: All right, thank you. And welcome back to the show. We'll have Robin Lumberg coming up in the next segment to talk about Caitlin Clark, because Robin, who covers the fever and knows her very well, has written a book about that. All right, this is the Giants just put out a press release just minutes ago, and it's a statement from Mike Ruco that he is retiring at the end of the year. This is what Mike said. I just want to let everyone know that I will be retiring at the end of the season. I want to take this time to thank you for your incredible support. Jennifer and I have been so blessed to be able to stay in the game for as long as we have, and it's really made it impossible to feel sorry for myself that my career is coming to an end. We are bracing for the emotional hits we know we are going to feel in the next few weeks. Jennifer and I are wondering if it is even possible to let everyone know how deeply we love and respect our Giants family. Our time together has been a gift. When Green Day asked, I hope you've had the time of your lives, we certainly have. Thank you. So remember, that's how Seinfeld signed off with that same song. Mike Ruco, if you don't know, was a pitcher for the Cubs and the Phillies, but really had a home here with the Giants, and he's a guy from the Central Coast area, went to Cal Poly as well. But in recent years, and he was a pitcher for the Giants forever, and he was been with Dwayne Kuiper forever. But he's had some debilitating problems getting around, and a couple of years ago, they actually bought him it's like a slash wheelchair, little rascal thing for him to get around, and it's really hard. I mean, he lives up in Reno in the off season. Anyway, I learned more from Krug about pitching than anyone. I was never a pitcher. I was a position player in Little League and high school and all that. But, an iconic guy, and, he hasn't been able to travel, and so I think we could see this coming, and he probably stayed a few years longer than we even thought he did, but it's still sad to see, because, Krug and Kipe are just, it's like salt and pepper. You just have to have both of them. All right, joining us on the line is a host himself on this network. It is Fred Wallen. How you doing, Fred?
2: I'm doing fine. It's very hot down here, Rick. I want to throw this out to you, and I'd like your thoughts. So, When I was a little kid in Los Angeles, Culver City, my DX distant radio station tonight, KNBR in San Francisco, KSFO in San Francisco, Salt Lake City, Portland, the whole routine. On Sundays, I get Chicago once in a while. Anyway, the bottom line is Greg Papa, the talk show host on KNBR, had leukemia, and he was in the hospital for a year, and he almost died a few times. Now he's home. They say it's gone. And then I found out yesterday that the company canceled his show, fired him and his co-host. What's going on? I know, you're in radio, I'm in radio, and I've been in my whole life, you've been in your whole life. How bad is this business, Rick? Please tell me.
1: Well, this is something, and I'm glad you brought it up, because, I'm very good friends with his son, Derek. I've been doing some KNBR shifts, and right before, in fact, Greg was going to go in for the bone marrow transplant, he was leaving the studio as I was walking in, and I first met Greg in 1990 when we worked in TV. He was on the air, and I was a technical director. And so he was just telling me, he goes, I hope I'm back. And so, he used to host this show called Chronicle Live, where I was on a panel and he was the host. So I've known Greg over three decades, and he's an amazing talent, to do all the teams in the Bay Area, basically, all three sports. He's an amazing talent. But, that leukemia hit him so hard, and he's not scot-free right now. He's on a ventilator. He's on oxygen. It doesn't look like he'll be back anytime soon, despite the fact that he's cancer-free. It's going to be a long road. And so Greg Silver, who's Mike Silver's son, who's a really nice guy who I've gotten to know over the last year, I even told him that yesterday. I said, you got thrown in the deep end. You did a good job for a 27-year-old. But that show was just dying because Greg Silver and a fill-in host, it just wasn't getting it done. The whole thing was Greg. And if Greg ain't there, he ain't there. And you're right. It's brutal. You know, if Greg was going to come back in a month, they wouldn't have done this. But it doesn't look like he's coming back. And so, you know, as I said, I understand the bottom line is the bottom line, but the timing of it makes KMBR look bad.
2: Yeah, if it's any quote, what about the 49ers? He's not going to be able to do their games, right?
1: Well, yeah, he has a separate contract with them. He's still an employee. The Niners made sure to say yesterday, we have not fired him. But,
2: oh, good. Okay.
1: He said it's going to be really hard because the radio show he could do from his house. He can't do the Niner game from the house. You know, he's got half the dates at Santa Clara, half the dates on the road. So the Niners are going to be patient with him. Maybe not this year, maybe halfway through the year, whatever. But we're all keeping our fingers crossed that he'll be back with the Niners.
2: Let me throw this out. Okay, we've got a big company that owns KNBR. So he can't do it right now. How many years has he worked for KNBR? 15, 10, 15 years? They can't afford to pay him $100,000 or $200,000, have him on once a week or something like that. I mean, it's just like, even if you're going to hire John Lund, okay, so you put Greg on once a week or twice a week for an hour, and you hire John Lund, so you're paying an extra $100,000 or $200,000. To a big company like that, does it mean that much?
1: Well, I remember when I was at 95.7 The Game for almost 10 years, and the corporate offices were in Philly, and then they moved to Boston. They're called Odyssey now. KMBR is run by Cumulus. Yeah, so you can say to somebody in Philly, this guy is so beloved, and they look like, why? You know, they weren't even paying him while he was sick. They had to do a GoFundMe to help because Greg said that he got a bottle of pills that cost $5,000 a month. There's our health care in the United States. I mean, do we want to be like Denmark and pay half of our paycheck for free health care, or do we want to pay $5,000 for a bottle of pills? You know, it's a pretty horrible choice. But anyway, I think a lot of times these decisions are made. I don't hold it against Mike Holler, who's the PD. I'm pretty sure he didn't make that decision. He doesn't have that type of power to fire Greg Papa, I don't think. But, these, as you're right, they're big corporations, and they're like, wait a minute, this guy has had all these health problems, and he's probably not coming back. Let's just switch. And so now Lund is back again, and he's going to be doing the show from his home in Arizona. And KMBR usually, and he was great with Greg on two different stations here in the Bay Area, but KMBR is not a show that does solo hosts, not a station, I mean. So we'll see what happens with all that.
2: How many minutes before your commercial?
1: I got a couple of minutes here.
2: Let me throw this out. You're into politics, I'm into politics. The winner of the contest in Michigan, is big on healthcare, free healthcare for all, which I am totally in favor of. You find out that his wife, a psychologist, does not accept insurance.
1: You know what? I got to correct you, though, Fred. I am not into politics, and I literally have no idea who you're talking about. I'm sorry.
2: It's an Egyptian guy who won the Democratic primary. He's probably going to become the senator from Michigan. But one of his big things is that he wants affordable health care for everybody, and you know, I want that same thing. And the bottom line is, we find out later, how hypocritical can this be? His wife, a psychologist, does not accept insurance. So folks out there that follow politics, you'll get it. Rick, you're doing a great job. But I did hear you on KNBR, and I told Darren you're doing a great job when you were doing it. Anyways, Rick, thank you very much.
1: Hey, Fred, thanks for your support. I appreciate it. Thanks for calling in. All right, that's Fred Wallen calling in. And it's funny, I was just talking about this before, and a lot of people, you know, like as Fred said, that irks them. But I don't. It doesn't move the needle for me. Like, you know, Mamdani and, you know, elect more communists, and we should have the right to seize private property. Now, I know a lot of people say, see, it starts off little, and everybody ignored it, and everybody laughed at it, and then look what happened in Germany in 1933, blah, blah, blah. So I understand that I shouldn't just laugh at it. But on the other hand, you think I worry about who the mayor of New York City is? And plus, politicians, I think Fred knows this too, they're 90% the same, whether they wear a blue tie or a red tie. They're just beholden to the people who are giving them the cash. They're all crooked. They're all megalomaniacs. They're all egomaniacs. You know, as Seinfeld said, if you think you should be president, you are already disqualified because you're a psycho. Anyway, thanks for the call, Fred. When we come back, we will talk a little. Caitlin Clark on the other side with a man very close to her, Robin Lundberg. Come on back.

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4: 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I like to go in the women's room for number two. I've been caught several times, and I have paid dearly.

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1: Hi, thank you for that, and welcome back to the show. Rick Tittle with you coast to coast and around the world on the American Forces Radio Network. It's our pleasure to welcome to the show author now, and you've heard him on the radio, you've seen him all over the sports world. It's Robin Lundberg. He has a book coming out from Inside Editions Publishing on the 25th of this month. It's called Caitlin Clark from the Logo. Robin, welcome to the show. And the first thing I have to ask is, when you were a young producer on the Stephen A. Smith show, did he shred you? Was he a sweetheart? A little of both?
2: No, Stephen was, he was always cool to me. I mean, I remember getting his hot dog order the first day. This was back when, like, that was, you know, a prerequisite for interns. and it was no ketchup, no mustard, and just sauerkraut. I don't know if he keeps it the same way nowadays, but Stephen, he was low-key off the mic, and then once the lights turn on, you know how it works.
1: Absolutely. So now, Caitlin Clark, I mean, every day there's a new chapter, it seems like, in her life. So what was the deal? Like, I'm going to write a book. This book's going to be different than the other Caitlin Clark books. What's the approach you took, Robin?
2: So, yeah, that's a good question. More or less, you talk about everything that's said about her, and that is sort of the mission statement, and the root of it is to get back to the basics and why she became who she is, which in my opinion was just basketball. That was the catalyst for it. And so this is sort of reframing that and rediscovering that and going through that journey and those moments and those highlights, like a highlight reel that threads in the impact with the thesis statement being that this was about somebody who nobody had seen play like that before and who is that good and who did generate all that attention because of that. And then, you know, as we went along for the ride, more and more people started to get involved and tried to hijack that. But this is me reframing all of it because I followed it so closely. You know, this is not something I saw and then I was like, let me go back to. This is something I've been living and you know, talking about and writing about every single day.
1: Absolutely. It's funny because I remember I had her on the show when she was a freshman at Iowa, and she was one of the most highly recruited, you know, players. I remember seeing her recently on that Letterman thing about how, you know, she had to sometimes learn how to take a deep breath and not scathe on her less talented teammates as well. What about that progression from phenom to just the college player?
2: Yeah, I mean, I feel like that's, you know, her college coaches talked about that a little bit, too, and Lisa Buter, you know, this is out in the public record, you know, as far as reading some of Phil Jackson's book to her in regards to that, because Caitlin is a competitor. She definitely did, you know, have those issues, and then, you know, she's also such a gifted playmaker and passer, which is the antithesis of not trusting your teammates, but you still see some of that, you know, that come out in the technical fouls and stuff that she gets in the WNBA, so I think, you know, she probably couldn't have realized how big, even though she was tabbed as a pretty, you know, highly touted high school prospect, that she would become in college, because there was Paige Beckers and other high school prospects around at the time. And then I can't imagine she would, you know, imagine it would go to the next level. And there's got to be so many different adjustments, whether you're dealing with it and how you get the most out of your teammates on the floor in college, and then how you navigate everything that's transpired since.
1: By the way, you still got that Hulk doll on your bookshelf?
2: It's not on my, I'm looking at it right now. It's not on my bookshelf now. I changed the background a little bit, but I am looking at it right now. It's a statue, you know, and then I got a Wolverine one too. That's, what's this Wolverine one numbered? It's number 2 of 1,000. So, and I have what is on my shelf is an Incredible Hulk number 181, which is the first appearance of Wolverine in a Hulk comic.
1: That Wolverine is like wearing ASU gear, it looks like.
2: He's wearing the brown and yellow costume that he wore in the 90s. That's the same one he wore on the... I'm also looking at the cover of X-Men number 1, which I have signed by Jim Lee. Wow. He's wearing that same costume on that cover.
1: All right. Now, when Caitlin was a rookie, a lot of people didn't like her, and she got bullied. And there, of course, there was the racial aspect, and it's like, you know, this white girl's only getting hype because she's white, and like, well, she's also really, really good too. And so that was kind of a thing for a while. And it's like, oh, they need to protect Caitlyn. But on the other hand, it's like, well, you know, all rookies are going to get a little bit of this. And then it got to the point where she was getting mugged in the paint and almost like she had a target on her. What was that transition like, and especially with the racial element?
2: Yeah, it's very strange. And I was almost taken aback by it, to be honest with you, because you mentioned that I've done this a long time, and basketball's predominantly been my focus. You know, I've played a lot of basketball in the day, you know, in my day, and you know, there's a little bit of that stereotyping. It's stereotyping until you prove what you can do, right? And then it's like, all right, check ball. And the same thing on the NBA side. You know, I guess there's only been one truly transcendent white American male in Larry Bird, and I wasn't around for that, but. You know, there's never been a problem with black players being, you know, shot into the stratosphere from a popularity standpoint, whether it be Michael Jordan or LeBron James or whomever. And then on the other side, in the WNBA, there's been a lot of great white players, and there was never this sort of backlash. So it's a very, very unique set of circumstances. And some of the, you know, there was certainly resentment. Yeah, I don't think it would be lying or naive to say there wasn't. And then there was a certain level of physicality that I think the refs could have helped and the league could have helped nip in the bud if they had just called it correctly. Like if Kennedy Carter had been tossed from that game or Marina Mabry tossed from the game last year. But at the center of it all, I do think it really, if you're trying to, you know, shift it and you know, sift through everything and find out what is the number one reason. It's just that popularity, you know, the singular popularity that she had, I think, is really what led to all of the rest of it. But it is I'm still trying to unpack it. You know, the cultural dynamics, the race, the sexuality, the popularity and the coverage outside of it, the political football that she's become, as Adam Silver said, it's unlike anything I've ever seen, which is another reason, you know, and that's not the focus of what I wrote. This is a celebratory and, like I said, highlight-level project, but it is a big reason why the story, you know, it called to me in a sense of, like, this is different, this is unique, and this is something that requires attention.
1: You make a great point about sexuality because in male sports, we just assume somebody is straight, and then if they're gay, we're like, oh, wow, okay. We're shocked and we're not, but we just assume everybody's straight. But in the WNBA, that is a question because you think, all right, probably a lesbian, probably straight. And so then they have to answer these questions. It's like, can you just judge me on my basketball? Like Caitlin Clark had to say, okay, I have a boyfriend, I'm straight. Like these are things that men don't have to deal with.
2: Yeah, and it also, because, you know, there's so many specific dynamics when it comes to the WNBA where you're talking race, so you have, and you're talking gender, so it's, you know, black women, and then you're also talking sexuality. So it created a, you know, there was that mantra of like an activist league or whatever, but it created a bit of an insulated nature, I think, for certain groups and whatnot, and also a certain advocacy in that regard. And then when the mainstream comes in the way it did, I think that's where some of these growing pains have come in, because when you get the mainstream, like a lot of the sports fans are just like, they're not even thinking or caring about that, right? And it's a bit of a shock to the system. So there's just a lot of layers to it, for sure. And you even see it play out in the comments that Sophie Cunningham made recently, in the reaction within the WNBA versus the reaction, you know, in across the country.
1: Do you think that Caitlin is like, you know, I love Sophie because, not just because she speaks her mind, you know, agree or disagree, but the fact that maybe taking attention away from Caitlin on that team, and it's like, well, now when we come to town, people want to see her before me in some places.
2: I think there's something to that logic, but then there's also the other side of, like, you know, Caitlin, you know, she even said this the other day to ESPN, like, she hates the idea that she has to be, like, fearful of whatever the story is going to be coming out of the game. Mm-hmm. And before, yes, it was centered around her. But even in this latest Sophie thing, so they played, after Sophie made her comments, they played the Storm in Seattle, and then they played the Fire in Portland. And Caitlin always does media before games and usually is doing the media after games. She did not do it either of those times, and I think that's because

0: were getting their way into the press conferences, were waiting for Caitlin. Like, they were waiting for it, so she didn't finally show, speak about it until Sunday, before the Lynx game. She did do her media, and she quickly tried to steer it back to basketball. Now, the person who asked her the question didn't ask her about Sophie's comments directly, asked her, like, how they deal with the noise, but she steered it right back to the basketball immediately. So I think there's definitely a part of Caitlin that, you know, maybe it's nice that it's not her that's the central focus, but there's got to be the aspect that's like, here we go again, when really she just wants to talk about what she's doing on the court.
1: All right. And we just have a minute, but just named in Team USA, heading over to Berlin. What do you think's going to, I mean, the women haven't lost the tournament in 20 years, but, I mean, is it going to be a cakewalk, or what do you think?
0: I don't think it's ever a cakewalk anymore nowadays. I mean, yeah, they haven't lost, but they won by one in the gold medal game against France in the Olympics,
1: right,
0: in 2024. Now, you've got a new wave of talent, including Caitlin, that's going to help out, and she should really thrive there, because her playmaking will get to be on crazy display, because every single one of her teammates is ridiculous, right? So, that you know, her first time back on the court after the injury-riddled season last year was the World Cup qualifying tournament in Puerto Rico in March, and she wound up winning the MVP there with the leading the team in points and assists total. So I think you'll see more of that, and the fact that you've got her and you've got Paige and you've got some of the younger players molding with the players from before makes the team even stronger. But the rest of the world, just like on the men's side, it's a little bit slower. On the women's side, you know, a little bit, you know, delayed, because obviously the sport on the women's side is now getting more of the national and international spotlight, but the competition has certainly gotten better, so I wouldn't say a cakewalk.
1: 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We've been speaking with the author, Robin Lundberg. Robin, good having you on, man. Let's catch up down the road.
0: Appreciate it. Thank you.
1: All right, I'm Rick Tittle. And by the way, the whole computer crashed, so we're going to get Twitch and YouTube TV back up here in a minute. Come on back.

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4: 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I'm a man! I'm 40!

0: don't ask Rick Tittle to bring it, because it already done got brought.
1: All right, and we got another hour to go, so come on in back for that. And by the way, I don't know if you saw the debut of Jeffrey Yan yesterday for the Mets. I think he's awesome, and he's in the perfect city for it. He's a relief pitcher, and when he strikes somebody out, he jumps way up in the air and then lands and does a little dance. He's from the Dominican Republic. He played in Japan for the Cebu Lions. He's 29 years old. He's not a kid. And he is a guy, he's a guy who I would love to see in the bigs. He was in the minors with the Angels and the Marlins.
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0: Media is part of the Pacific Ring of Fire, home to the world's most active volcanoes and quakes. Since 2004, three major regions of the Pacific Ring of Fire have been hit by quakes greater than magnitude 8. A fourth region, the Cascadia Subduction Zone, runs more than 600 miles along the northwest coast. The source of all this danger lying underwater of the Pacific Northwest coast is a huge gash in the Earth's crust, a subduction zone. The Earth's crust is made up of huge plates of rock that are constantly in motion. Where two of these giant plates meet head to head, one of them can get pushed down under the other. It's here where strain is building up as the Juan de Fuca plate struggles to push beneath the North American plate. When it releases, it will trigger a region-wide earthquake that will shake for up to 5 minutes, followed by a tsunami that will wreak havoc along the entire northwest coast.
1: We're coming in the four horsemen of the apocalypse on a full gallop. We're watching war. We're watching the mega drought that's coming. We're watching the biggest earthquakes preparing to happen, not just in the U.S., but especially in the U.S. And Jesus said there's going to be great earthquakes in diverse places. I'm going to say this, perverse places are going to get tagged extra hard.
2: But even top seismologists, as you know, are saying California is like 12 years overdue for a megaquake.
1: Well, yeah, and actually, Alex, they have a gag order. I mean, there are guys in the USGS that can't even say, hey, we're gagged. But the true nature of it, you have to go to foreign seismic networks and people who are geologists and volcanologists to find out what's really going on. So what I'm talking about is a simultaneous eruption of volcanoes, the mega quakes, the one in Cascadia. I did a movie on that, and it's really good. By the way, those were done 7 years ago.
3: Since the last super eruption, giant eruption, we've had about 60 to 70 volcano eruptions, like the size of Mount St. Helens.
0: Scientists recently had predicted that there is only a 22% probability of a 6.7 or larger magnitude quake hitting the San Francisco or Los Angeles areas by 2043. But on the evening of July 5th, 2019, a magnitude 7.1 quake hit near the city of Ridgecrest, California. It was a disturbing reminder that the USA faces a catastrophic major earthquake sometime in the near future. Forget the Yellowstone supervolcano and California earthquakes. Just north of the famous San Andreas Fault lies a tectonic time bomb. The Cascadia Juan de Fuca Subduction Zone. This vast region threatens violent megathrust earthquakes, catastrophic tsunamis. It contains a potent collection of volcanoes known as the Cascade Range. There is no force on Earth quite like a subduction zone. Slips along these faults found where plates of dense ocean crust dive beneath continents cause the world's most destructive earthquakes and tsunamis. A giant megathrust earthquake just like the one that hit Japan in March of 2011 threatens America's Pacific Northwest. A huge area from Northern California all the way to Canada is at risk, including major cities like Seattle and Portland.
1: Look, we're coming into the four horsemen of the apocalypse. We're watching all of the Luciferian, the global elite, the child-sacrificing, human flesh-eating cannibal cabal making their final play for the extinction of humanity.
4: Of the information war, it's Alex Jones at alexjoneslive.com. You are the Paul Revere's. Share the links and spread the word. 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

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It's amoebas, it's microplasms. It is so important. 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And folks, it isn't just parasites. Just search benzidol studies. 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
3: Welcome back to the Alex Jones Show Sunday edition. I'm your host, Rex Jones. Today, we got massive news for you. Got a huge guest, Matt Murphy, intelligence expert, former Green Beret, all of that. Joining me to cover, really, the news of our times today, the duel of the fates, as it is. Iran has laid out new demands, and Israel has announced that, independent of us, independent of the U.S., they are going to strike again. Now, you know what that reminds me of? That reminds me of February 28th, where they got us involved as well, because it's never just that. We're going to get into all of that and so much more. I've got domestic issues as well. I've got AOC basically saying she's ready to run, she's ready to go. What else did you expect? I told you, we've all been telling you, it's going to be a massive field on both sides. That's what we got coming up for you today. But I want to tell you right now, if you're watching this, share live feed, live link. It's very important for people to know what you know. Share a report, share a video, share a clip, share everything, because you are the info war. It does not function without you. It does not work without you. And there are people all over, left, right, and center, who want to sell you a bill of goods, want to tell you this war is all right, want to tell you the situation in the country is all right, or that it's too bad and their evil solution is going to work. We don't agree with that here on the network. So I want to go ahead and get into Iran's demands, and I want to remind you, initially, the strait was open, all right? Initially, the Strait of Hormuz before the war was completely and totally open. Now, what happened on February 28th? What happened? Did we go over there and say, hey, we want to negotiate more with you, we want to figure things out more with you? And they were like, oh, no, we're the mean, evil Iranians. We're so sick and demented, we're going to close the Strait of Hormuz. No, that's not what happened. We killed the Ayatollah, and we killed everybody that we were currently negotiating with. We killed them in the middle of negotiations. That's what happened. That's what resulted in the Strait being closed, and that's what's led us to be in the position that we're in today. Now, you take a look at that, and you say, that's bad enough. What about the MOU? Well, you remember Trump made a big deal about the MOU. Oh, it's going to be so incredible. We're going to end the war because we only got 4 weeks left of oil. We're far past the 4 weeks now, so I guess he was wrong about that. We had a little bit left. It's all going to be good, right? We tore up that document again. So Iran now says, hold your horses here. Hold on a minute. Trump is saying that, you know, we can't really attack, and Trump's really signaling that. I'm going to get into Brad Cooper and so much other news on that topic later on in the show. But Iran has a new set of demands. I'm going to go ahead and read you those new set of demands. Breaking. Iran has laid out 9 conditions for reopening the Strait of Hormuz, including $300 billion in compensation, a ban on U.S. and Israeli vessels, and up to 7% transit fees. Okay, initially, it was 1%. How's that working out? You see why we needed to declare victory and go home? You see how us being there has made it worse and worse and worse and worse? Declaring the waterway will not open until the U.S. corrects its behavior. They're spanking us like we're little kids, because we are. No, it was a childish, juvenile decision to start this war. The Supreme National Security Council of Iran stated that it will never compromise, whether in war or in negotiations, and that the U.S. must meet all conditions before the strait opens. The conditions include, this is the list, right here, this is the list. Number one, an end to U.S. threats and insults. So no more mean tweets for Donald. He's not going to be allowed to do that. Number two, a permanent end to U.S. wars against Iran and its allies in Lebanon and Palestine. Yemen and Iraq are also on the list, but that's less of a contentious issue. The ongoing genocide in both Palestine and Lebanon, more of an ethnic cleansing in Lebanon, but also a genocide. They've destroyed over 50,000 homes. You look at Gaza before and after, it's literally gone. They flattened it. They erased it. They're proud of it. Ben-Gavir calls for burning all of Lebanon. For every one of our mothers that weep, 1,000 of their mothers will weep. That's called collective punishment, and it's a war crime. So the Iranians are saying that's unacceptable. Number three, lifting the naval blockade and withdrawing U.S. forces. I'm curious what this means. Does this mean from the region? Does this mean from around Iran? I would have to think that it would mean from the region now, wouldn't it? Number four, $300 billion in compensation for war damages. Number five, lifting of all sanctions. This is impossible. All right, this is impossible. The U.S. can lift all sanctions that it has, or it can issue waivers to lift those sanctions. But the U.N. sanctions that the U.S. and other nations instituted, that's going to be a long, hard fight. So if Iran is going for all this right now, they're really going for broke. Iran's right to charge up to 7% on cargo. Remember, it was initially 1%. And now we are where we are. And number eight, a ban on U.S. and Israeli vessels. Banned from the strait forever. How'd that work out? Oh, it's just a tiny little bottle of water, or body of water. That's what Scott Bessent says now. It used to be the most critical waterway in the whole world. That's because we know we're not going to be able to use it in the future. Number nine, a 20% violation toll on ships if conditions are breached. This is not a negotiation. This is from Hormuz Report. It's a surrender document. This is true. Iran is not asking for concessions. It is demanding U.S. capitulation on every front. Money, military withdrawal, sanctions, and control over the strait. The $300 billion figure is not a starting point. It's the price of doing business. So, is Trump forced to accept this? Will Trump swallow his pride and somehow make it work? Will he be able to do that? I don't think he'll be able to do that because it's not just up to him. Overhead shot, please. This is what we got going on, all right? Look at this right here. We got Satan Yahoo, and then we got Trump in the cup chair right there, saying yes, daddy, to Netanyahu. Israel is right now telling Washington, if you're going to shake hands with Tehran, we'll handle this ourselves. The IDF plans for a solo Iran strike. Plans are live and ready, while the U.S. is quietly shopping for a diplomatic exit. Two allies, completely opposite directions. Israel doesn't need American permission. Oh, that's debatable. And apparently isn't waiting for it. And I'll go ahead and read you here from the Hormuz Report again. Breaking that unilateral strike, and we're seeking an exit. U.S. General Dan Kane is looking for an off-ramp and believes air power alone won't defeat Iran. Wow, what would have been nice if you listened to the people from day one saying that. Why is it that all the experts and the generals and the big brain people, why is it that they're all so effing retarded? Seriously, everyone knew this was unwinnable. It's the size of Western Europe. They got 90 million people. 30 million people showed up to the Ayatollah's funeral. You're not going to be able to give them the Second Amendment, like Lindsey Graham says, and it's all going to work out. It's just completely and totally unrealistic. Continuing here, Netanyahu's calculus is political, not strategic. Got that right. Facing October elections coming up, he needs a victory to boost his standing. Striking Iran is his last card. But Iran has already shown it can withstand U.S. strikes and emerge stronger. Israel's independent action would only prove its inability to defeat Iran without American backing. I mean, this last sentence here. Israel's independent action would only prove its inability to defeat Iran without American backing. This is the whole reason why we got involved in the war. I quote you Marco Rubio right now. Israel is going to attack. We feared American soldiers would die in the retaliation, so we had to join in. They can't do it on their own. The whole reason why the American soldiers are over there is because they can't do it on their own. The American soldiers over there are basically Israeli hostages. They are at an extreme liability risk. They have no missile interceptors to be defended with, and the ones that we do have don't even work. And the loss of these soldiers either generates, you know, a nothing burger in the news media cycle because it's not enough of them. But then eventually when it is enough of them, when it's a mass casualty event, then the American people will be told, this is your 9/11. This is your Pearl Harbor. This is what's coming for you next. If you don't obey Netanyahu and obey the Israelis and do what they say and take your sons and daughters to full war. And that's literally undeniable. Why are they over there in the Middle East? What's going on? What's going on in the Gulf countries? Why are they over there in Saudi Arabia? Why are they over there in Jordan? Why are they over there in UAE? Why do we have American soldiers over in the desert at all? It's thousands of miles away from where they live. You're expecting someone to go die in the desert for no reason? Because Netanyahu says that we got to defeat the jihadis or whatever? They funded and set up the jihadis on record. It's all completely hypocritical. It's all total garbage. The number of protesters, I keep hearing this, the number of protesters keeps getting bigger and bigger and bigger, because keep in mind, Iran murdered 30,000, 50,000, now Trump is saying 80,000 protesters. Okay? Now, the Iranian government released the numbers of who they killed, and they released the IDs and the names of everybody. It was like 3,300. This is an armed insurgency where the U.S., CIA, and Israel, Mossad, were on the ground giving them Starlink weapons and terrorist equipment. It was a regime change war that they failed in January. And that's just a whole other factor. They play that card in January, that fails. They play the killing the Ayatollah card in February, that fails. They play the U.S. military might card, that fails. 39-day war leads to MOU, leads to tit for tat, or as Anthony Aguilar says, murder for murder, which is really what it is. And then now we're at a point where they're going to charge 7% fees on ships going through. We are going to pay them the $300 billion. We are going to leave their neighborhood, and we are going to leave Gaza, Lebanon, Yemen, and Iraq. In 1991, do you think that they were thinking about this during the first Gulf War? Do you think that they thought that we'd ever get in a position like this? We'd be so spread out and so weak, and our position would be so utterly indefensible. There's nothing we can do. There's nothing we can do but declare victory and go home. And they know that, and they don't care, because it's not about victory for us. It's about victory for the Israelis, victory for Netanyahu, victory for him getting to stay in office over and over and over again. Murder, murder, murder, murder, kill, kill, rape, rape, 24/7. That is what happens as a result of my tax money, your tax money, going over to these people. They stole nuclear weapons from us, and they lie about it. They're merging their military with ours, and they lie about it. They're killing Palestinian babies every single day, and they're lying about it. How much longer are you going to lie to yourself about it? Seriously, how much longer? You watch me right now, Mr. Neocon. I know I got a couple of you. Shout out to the phenomenal audience. Of course, I'm not talking about you guys, but I know we got some warmongers here. Do you feel like it's a good deal? Do you feel like we're winning? Do you feel like you're in control? Do you feel like you're in control? I don't feel like I'm in control, but at least I'm honest about that. So let's go ahead and show clip number three, Nick Fuentes, on what's coming in 2028 for the Republican Party.
4: Now, here's the genius of the Groypers. Here's what I'm going to tell you. 2026 is going to be a blowout, and Republicans are going to get crushed. Trump is already a lame duck. He's a failed president. Vance, his task is to at once get Trump's endorsement and kiss Trump's ass, but also he's going to have to distance himself from Trump as an albatross. Trump is this huge liability. It's impossible for Vance. He's going to get ripped in half. You know, I said earlier, his task is to get Trump's endorsement, but also show everybody's breaking with Trump. Tucker's trying to figure out a way. It's impossible. Trying to please everybody pleases nobody. This is where the Groypers come in. Because if Vance is twisting himself into knots, twisting himself, trying to appeal to all sides, he's going to get outflanked on the right and the left. And this is where a true outsider can come in and say, I don't need to. I'm not going to say it like that. They're going to be more, whoever it is going to be more tactful than that. But they're not going to have that same problem. An outsider doesn't need to answer for the second Trump administration because they're not liable for it. An outsider doesn't need to soft pedal the criticism of Trump because they're probably not going to get Trump's endorsement anyway. An outsider can be very critical of Trump because they never had that relationship. And so they can be the right-wing candidate. They can be the true actualization of Trump's nationalist vision. That's the whole idea. That's the real winning platform here. So the problem with Tucker is that it just doesn't go far enough. You're not talking about Christians. You're not talking about values. You're not talking about white people. You're not talking about immigration. You're not talking about industry. You're not talking about the military. And here's the thing. I'm also just not ideologically in agreement with what this party stands for.
3: Yeah, I think he makes a lot of great points there. I think he's totally right about J.D. and Chud Vance. He's going to have to twist himself up into knots, and it's really not going to work. You're going to see, I predict it, I've been calling it Jeb Bush 2.0. You're going to see him on that stage just go, doot, doot, doot, doot, and then one day he won't be there anymore. I really do see Marco Rubio as ascendant. And I know there's talk about Ron DeSantis, and there's talk about a bunch of other people as well, like the establishment side, but I really do think Marco Rubio is going to be their play. And I really don't think it matters that much unless they lose big in 2026. Because if they don't lose big in 2026, if they hold on to some power, if they're able to, you know, if they're able to maintain this kind of like neocon war hawk position, for the next, you know, year and a half or whatever. When it comes around to 2027 and 2028, people are going to be so tired of that that whoever wins in the Republican primary, it'll just kind of be like McCain versus Obama, and it just ain't gonna work. I want to go ahead and show AOC kind of soft launching her announcement running for president. Let's play that clip.
5: Almost out of time to get to your future. I'm sure you saw the poll in New Hampshire that had you as the leading candidate, leading choice for Democrats. First, are you going to run for president?
6: I mean, I'm focused on winning the midterms. I'm running for Congress right now.
5: But, I mean, do you see this as something... I know you said you're open to it. Is it a realistic possibility?
6: I haven't ruled out the possibility, and I'm very humbled to the tremendous amount of support out there. I think that we have a responsibility to remain focused on the midterms and not on our individual aspirations or plans.
5: And running for Senate on this structure is also something that's possible.
3: Aspirations and
6: plans. I think that anything is possible at this juncture.
3: Yeah, she running. She running, and she better because she's starting to turn into a torta. But she is running for president. That is my prediction. Anyone who doesn't see it is insane. I predict Mark Kelly. I forget which one is his first name. I predict AOC. I predict Gavin Newsom. You know, you're going to see a very wide field on the Democrats, but they have populist people that their side is fervent about. You know, Gavin Newsom is more of a white wine mom choice, right? You know, someone that sits at home and drinks Franzia and is kind of like, you know, someone that wants to see a guy from central casting kind of like Trump. But you're going to have that radical younger wing of the Democratic Party, the DSA, of Democratic Socialist people, the Antifa types. This is who they're looking for. It's going to be somebody like this. It's going to be somebody like her that can command the attitude of being a true radical. And, like, what the country's been looking for, really, the entire time I've been alive, is it's been looking for change. I mean, that's how Obama sold himself, hope and change, right? Of course, that's an empty slogan. It means nothing. Make America Great Again meant something, but if you don't apply that platform, it also means nothing. Her platform is going to be, I'm different than Trump, and you can trust in that. Marco Rubio, J.D. Vance, they'll try to sell it in a different way. They'll say, I'm more hawkish than Trump, more of a dove than Trump. But it is that association that Nick Fuentes was talking about that is going to be undeniable. They're not going to be able to shake that. They're really not. Now, I don't know who Nick is estimating to be his dark horse candidate as. I don't know who his choice would be or who he's expecting to run. He kind of laughs off the idea of Marjorie Taylor Greene. He laughs off the idea of a Thomas Massie. He laughs off the idea of a Joe Kent. Here's my thinking on all these people. All these people have been burned and hurt by the administration, and it's going to take somebody that, like, we gave Trump, and Fuentes talked about it, but I had the same exact thought organically because great minds think alike. You're going to have Trump, who took this populist energy from the country and bottled it and smothered it and used it for himself. You're going to have to get somebody that was burned by that fire in order for them to stay true to that promise of I'm different than Trump and you can trust in that. And if we have somebody that's different than Trump, and we can trust in that, and we can trust that they actually want to make America great again, that they actually care about white people, immigration, stopping the wars, all the things that Nick Fuentes just said. I think if we can find that person, they can win, and they can beat the Democrat. But you're never going to beat the Democrats with one of these establishment Chuck E. Cheese candidates. You're really not. It sucks. I don't have it in my rundown, but there's that race happening. I think it's in Michigan, with the Muslim guy versus kind of like the regular right-wing chungus. And the regular right-wing chungus guy puts out a video with his wife, and they're like, if you care about families, you'll vote for us because we care about families too. We care about school. That's not what the country's looking for right now, okay? That's not what the country's looking for right now. That's not what we care about. That's not the idea. The idea is stopping the war, stopping the bankruptcy, stopping the murder, stopping the spending. That is number one. And if you can't call out those things as not just fiscally wrong or objectively wrong, but as morally wrong, then you're going to lose. You know, what happens when you're up there? Forget the primary. We'll get into this a little bit. What happens when you're up there on the national level and you're a GOP nominee and you're up there against a Democrat and they ask you, will you denounce the Palestinian genocide? Or what, are you going to sit there and cuck for Netanyahu? You're going to sit there and cuck for Israel? Seriously? That's going to be like Joe Biden melting down in the debate. That's coming, by the way. If we don't have somebody up there, this is why I support Joe Kent, who literally can say, my wife was killed in a war manufactured by Israel. That means she was murdered, by the way. That means Donald Trump betrayed his promise to Joe Kent on being a peace president. Took us to war. Joe Kent says there is no nuclear weapon threat. There is no threat from Iran. This is provable. 19 intelligence agencies say it. Two independent CIA assessments. Tulsi Gabbard sold a shirt for $40 saying no war with Iran. And you say, no, I don't support genocide. I resigned over it. That's what we need. And I'm sure me and Nick disagree on that. I'm sure he hates that idea and hates me saying it. That's what I believe, right? And I think more of the American people will come to realize and come to expect that everyone that's currently involved in this administration, everyone that hitched themselves to that boat or jumped on that bandwagon, it already went off a cliff. It's like Wile E. Coyote. See if we can find this. Wile E. Coyote chases the Roadrunner, and the Roadrunner flies or like makes it off the cliff or whatever, and Wile E. Coyote just goes, That's where the GOP is. They're in the air. They're holding up the sign. You know what I'm talking about from Looney Tunes. They're holding up the sign. They're turning to the camera, kind of doing a gym from the office, and they're going to hit the ground. And that's undeniable because they made these mistakes. They made this bed by betraying their voters and betraying the platform they ran on. The Democrats think that they're right. The Republicans know that they're wrong, and that will be transparent on the national level if that is exposed and called out in the way that I think it will be called out by the left. And if we don't have somebody on our side that's been burned by that same fire of Trump, that could say, no, actually, I'm not a hypocrite. I'm not a liar. I'm not a traitor to this country. I have loyalty. I have values. I have loyalty to America. I have values of the American people. We don't do stuff like this. I was in the military. We don't do stuff like this. Not me, of course, civilian. Speaking for somebody, like, we need to have a military professional. We need to have an Eisenhower. It's about time. Look at that. That's the GOP. Play it again. And that's 2028 if we don't have a real one running. It's super, super important that people need to know we have like a year and a half left until this all happens. And everyone's like, oh, it'll last forever. You know, it'll be a long time. We're going to be in 2028 basically tomorrow. Time is a flat circle. We're already there. But I'll see you after this break with Matt Murphy, Green Beret, intelligence expert. We're going to cover this latest news. We're going to get into all of it and so much more. Combat robots, Nile virus, Zika virus, you name it. Coming right up. Rex Jones News with the Z on Twitter. Follow me there. Rex Jones News with the Z.

0: Do you want to try some?
1: Yes, absolutely.
0: All right. 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
0: We got another amazing show for you today. We got top guests, top information, and breaking news. Trump has privately admitted defeat and told senior aides he is willing to end the Iran war without a nuclear deal if Iran fully reopens the Strait of Hormuz, a retreat, that's a nice word for it, a cucking from his initial unconditional surrender demand. Per the Wall Street Journal, Trump has been laying the groundwork to declare victory based solely on Hormuz reopening, walking away from his initial promises to decimate Iran's nuclear program. However, Iran has raised its price for reopening the strait in the form of new demands, effectively turning what Trump hoped would be his exit into a full U.S. surrender document, ladies and gentlemen. These demands include $300 billion in compensation, the release of up to $100 billion in frozen assets, the lifting of all sanctions, U.S. troop withdrawal from the entire region and into the naval blockade, and accepting transit fees on every single ship. U.S. officials say Trump is desperately searching for an exit, with the only viable option being Strait of Hormuz. However, Iran has made even that impossible unless Trump surrenders to all of the demands. Joining me to talk about all of this and more is Matt Murphy. Matt Murphy is an intelligence expert. Matt Murphy is a Green Beret. Matt Murphy is a man who has a lot of experience in this region with our military specifically. Matt, what's your reaction to this news?
4: Well, I mean, I can't say anyone's shocked to hear this. Trump, there was no exit strategy in the first place, and there was no clear path to victory. So when Trump bombed Iran, it was against the advice of the Pentagon, all intelligence agencies, his senior counsel. I think we've had somewhere upwards of 15 generals quit, since all this chaos started. Chiefs of staff have left. Others have been fired or, forced to resign. There was no reason America should have ever bombed Iran. And Trump submitted it. Everyone knows it at this point that we did this for Israel. And I think the craziest part about this to me now is that Congress, in the House at least, pushed forward the bill to combine our intelligence and military operations with Israel. And, that's still up for debate in the Senate. But the wildest part to me is our leaders, our elected leaders, are looking at Israel like they are someone that we should combine forces with, right? Meanwhile, after Trump has, pretty much admitted defeat, surrendered, and is likely going to have to accept all of Iran's terms, Israel is notified CENTCOM that they will continue to attack Iran and are planning another attack.
0: Yes.
4: You can't make this up.
0: No, it's absurd. I'll go ahead and read this because you brought it up, but I'll give some commentary. I want to get your take. Breaking: Israel is preparing for a unilateral strike on Iran as it concludes the U.S. is no longer willing to finish the war on its terms. Are we in charge? No, we're not in charge. On its terms, a move that will make Israel Iran's primary target in this phase of the conflict. The U.S. is seeking an exit. U.S. General Dan Kane is looking for an off-ramp and believes air power alone won't defeat Iran. Well, I mean, all of us could have told you that at the beginning, and we did. They didn't listen. The thing about this to me, Matt, is it's like you got a buddy, and your buddy burned down your house, your buddy stole your car, your buddy committed credit card fraud with your wallet, your buddy, screwed your girlfriend, and then you're like, well, it's time to have him move into the house. Right?
4: Right. It just can't get worse, man. This Israel situation, and this is going to be a very pivotal, time for Trump, because, again, a lot of us have assumed, right? Now, we haven't had the full Epstein files released. Trump's mentioned in them in totality, I think somewhere around a million times, accused of all kinds of things, from rape of 13-year-olds to murder and everything else. And, so when Trump started just kind of bending over and taking, it's probably the best way I can say it, from Israel and just doing whatever they wanted, all of us rightfully assumed that Trump, it was black belt in the Epstein files, just like the rest of them. And so he's just continued to do Israel's bidding. So now that he is, quote-unquote, standing up for himself and standing up for the country, or that's the way it's perceived at this point, what's Israel going to do next? I mean, when are the next batch of, Epstein releases going to come out, or are they setting us up for, this conspiracy? I'm going to put my tinfoil hat on real quick, that Trump was trying to do everything he could to seek peace and to, bring an end to this war and, realize it was a mistake, unconditional surrender, agree to all their terms, and then next thing you know, we have some large false flag attack.
0: Right.
4: And there's also reports going out, somebody leaked that the U.S. was considering bombing its own country. I don't know if you've seen that one, and I haven't been able to confirm that, but there's some leaked intel reports now that one option was bombing America and then blaming it on Iran.
0: Every time we hear the Israelis talk about this stuff, I just watched an interview on Mario Newfall, it was Cenk Uygur, and I forget the other guy's name. He was he's like, hey, the only way you get America into a long war is if you have a Pearl Harbor type event or a 9/11. And it's like, they say it with a smile. And it's very disturbing. What do you think about the possibility?
4: I mean, well, obviously history repeats itself, and we have a track record of being involved in our own attacks. Now, we all know Pearl Harbor. We had intelligence. We knew that it was coming. You know, I'm not going to go too far down that rabbit hole about how involved we may have been, but we do know for a fact that we ignored intelligence, and we didn't do what we needed to do to prevent Pearl Harbor. 9/11, you know, same thing. We ignored intelligence, but just coincidentally, a lot of the hijackers were CIA assets, you know, recruited sources, and a lot of them were Mossad, right? Like, at some point, man, the light bulb's got to go off. And again, I think that's why I appreciate, you know, coming on this show and being able to talk about this stuff, because we're able to talk about the truth. We're able to point out, you know, conspiracy that has legs and has evidence. And, you know, unfortunately, 10, 15, 20 years later, the truth starts to come out, you know, at almost every event. And so it's like, what do? Right? Do you go back and do we start holding people in the Bush administration accountable for not taking the proper actions to prevent 9/11? You know, or do we say, okay, never again? Right? And literally never again. Not that 9/11 was going to happen from, you know, some random quote-unquote terrorists, but that how do we stop our own government from doing these false flag attacks? And I don't think we can, man. The majority of our economy now, because of this dynamic, is at the crux of this war, essentially, because Trump made a move. And now, I'll do a little tangent on this, but, you know, 2008, so the price of a barrel of oil was about $134 at its worst, right? And then gas was at a $380 to $370 national average, right? Oil was back down to about $70 a barrel, and we're sitting at about a $420 national average. You know, something is going on, man, where it's the destabilization of our economy. It is, you know, pumping and dumping. I think they're preparing for the dollar to collapse. I think they're preparing for some false flag attack. And I really believe that they're preparing for us to enter into World War III.
0: Yeah, like if I was robbing a bank and I was trying to get into the vault and I pistol whip like the clerk in the head or whatever, I wouldn't care if he's like on the ground crying. I'm robbing the bank. I'm trying to get out of there and get out through the door. That's what I kind of see all this behavior as. And when they say like, oh, they're laughing at us. Like Scott Bessent, especially, he's laughing at us a whole lot, talking about manipulation of various currencies, various economies, you name it. But the attitude they have of the insane confidence is not a confidence they can do it forever. It's a confidence they can get away with it and get out. What do you think about that?
4: Well, how can we hold them accountable? You know, I think the Epstein files coming out and showing all of these allegations that the government has just basically put on the back burner for the past 30 years, right? You have all these allegations of rape and murder and torture and cannibalism and, you know, blood libels and the drinking of children's blood and the trafficking and all of these people being involved, all these people being implicated, and nothing's been done. You know, and then even since Epstein files, because that's been around for a while, but, you know, Trump promised he was going to do something about it. Now here we are. But you have all of these other people in government that have been accused of things that are treason, right? You know, from Obama and the whole Russiagate thing, Fauci, right, who murdered millions of people, you know, with the ventilators, you know, for treating COVID, stopping, you know, ivermectin from being approved as a, you know, even though
0: he funded EcoHealth Alliance. He gave the Wuhan Institute of Virology money. Sue me, Fauci, if it's not true. Sue me if it's not true. He literally, in my view, and according to the evidence and a lot of people's views, created the virus. So, but here's the thing. He can't be questioned. You know it's this is actually a very interesting point. You remember when Trump was talking about the auto pin, Biden, all the pardons are irrelevant, all that's it's all fake. He had dementia, whatever. Notice how that stopped. Notice how that's like this now, because they know they need to do the same thing.
4: No one can tell them accountable, man.
0: Right.
4: And I think, you know, because there's people, you know, obviously my big Instagram account got deleted, but, you know, there were a lot of I like to call them the magtards on there, who, you know, would comment on my stuff and tell me I'm a doomer and I've got TDS and all this stuff. But it's like, how much hope can you possibly have? You know, this 45, 47 military operation, military tribunals, all these people being held accountable. Well, it's at what point is America going to wake up and be like, all right, the economy's worse, fuel's out of control, no more wars turned into multiple conflicts. We're talking about Cuba. We're losing ground all over the world. We've lost God knows how many soldiers. They're even hiding that from us.
0: Yes.
4: And no one has been arrested. No one has been held accountable for treason or subverting our democratic republic, the integrity of our elections. At what point, right? I'm at the point right now, man, where part of me just wants to pack up what I can get, fit in a couple suitcases, and just move to another country, man.
0: It's going to be Brazil. It's going to be really, really, really bad, and people aren't ready for it. Now, I think what you're going to see, the question is, like, what happens? Like, when do people get angry about it? Mm-hmm. Both the Democrats and the Republicans are heavily complicit in this war on the establishment level. However, the radical wing, like the Democratic Party, DSA types, like AOC or whatever, that is far more developed and politically ready as a machine than whatever we have with Tucker and the Chuckle Buddies on the other side. I like the Chuckle Buddies, and I want them to do well. Mm-hmm. I just don't see it unless a clear leader emerges. I see the Democrats coming with this message of vengeance and saying, look, we told you this guy was bad. Now you have the proof in the pudding. He told you he'd fix all these things. He failed. Just go with us. Versus somebody that's on the Republican side or right-wing side, whatever you want to say, they have to have been burned by the same fire of Trump. Like, they have to have been screwed. They have to have been lied to. And that's why, you know, I'm looking around the field. Who do you think is interesting? Or do you think it's just all cooked?
4: I think it's all cooked. I'm going to be 100% honest. I think it's all cooked. And I think Massey's election, for me, was the icing on the cake, right? Right. And they put about $30 million into AIPAC blatantly, overtly. Right? I mean, they always do it overtly, but it was on everyone's radar what was happening to Massey, and he couldn't win his own election. Because I can't tell you how many people have hit me up over the past, you know, couple years trying to get me to run for Congress or Senate or, you know, move to another state and run for office. I mean, Nevada was brought up to me 2 days ago. And it's just like, I tell everyone no, because it's, you can't.

0: not defeat. The way the system is, it is completely hijacked. It's completely controlled. It is leveraged by Israel in every way, shape, form, or fashion. They control our politicians. They control our bureaucracy. They obviously control our military actions. So what is just one person with the best of intentions going to do in a system that is completely hijacked, compromised, and broken? And so, you know, I'm pretty much at, like, you know, maybe we need a 1776 again, man. The system is broken. Our Constitution tells us what to do when this happens, and quite frankly, I think we should have done it a very long time ago. We're not voting our way out of this. There's no legislation that's going to get passed because they've monopolized our government. They've monopolized Congress. They've monopolized the Senate, and I don't know how you fight that.
1: I'm just thinking about getting ready for the coming collapse. I'm thinking about firearms training. Mm-hmm. Thinking about living in a rural area, living on a compound. Like that's the direction you got to go, because all the people in the cities, all the chuckle buddies who thought everything was going to be fine, they voted for the establishment candidate, they voted for the Zionist candidate, they voted for the Israeli candidate over and over and over again. When the hoodlums come and they rape your wife and kill you and steal all your food, you know, Trump's not going to be there for you then. You know, the Donald and the MAGA hat is not going to be there for you then. But what would have been there for you, if you had recognized the situation, acknowledged it, you could have moved away. You could have prepared, could have been strong, could have put yourself in a position to survive. You are a survival expert, of course, operator, Special Forces, Green Beret. What would you tell people about getting ready for what's coming?
0: Well, 100%. So we're actually building a community that we're going to take public in the next 3 to 4 weeks, for people to start learning these things. But it's very simple, man. You know, a lot of people look at shows like Naked and Afraid and, you know, other things like that about, like, survival in the woods. Now, those are good skills to have, but if you're a suburban family, you know, a husband or wife with children, you know, those Naked and Afraid survival tactics aren't necessarily going to work out too well for you. You know, there's a whole different type of survival that people need to prepare for based on the system that's been created. And just to tangent a little bit, this system was created, the dependency on fossil fuels, electricity, you know, how they've monopolized everything that your banking, your communication, work, interactions, pretty much your entire life is on the cell phone. And that's intentional. They did this on purpose because they've created a system to where they make it almost impossible for you to survive outside of it, right? The phone gets shut down, the power goes off, you stop playing their game, now you're in trouble, right? So one of the things I tell people, freeze-dried food. You know, it's even if worst-case scenario doesn't happen, that the economy collapses, World War III kicks off, or there's some catastrophic attack here in the U.S., it's a great thing to have for hurricanes, tornadoes, you know, any type of thing that can happen, freeze-dried food. You know, enough to feed your family for 3 to 6 months. Some people go a couple years. But, you know, if things get so bad that you need food for a year, you're probably not staying in a place where you're storing all that food. But I digress. So ways to purify water, man. You know, there's life straws. There's all kinds of cool little gadgets and gizmos that they've made with, you know, UV rays and, you know, you have your old school, you know, methods with bleach and, you know, everything else. So there's ways to purify water, boiling it. Just learn, get the things, learn how to purify water, learn, you have things to collect water just in case. Because one of the things a lot of people don't think about is that if the power goes out and those, you know, stations that process the water and clean it, you know, they'll reverse pump, and, you know, you have about 3 days before now the water's poisoned and not safe to drink. You know, medicines. I know a lot of people are dependent on certain things like diabetics that, you know, need their insulin. There's a myriad of medical conditions out there. But, you know, you need to have enough medicine, whatever your family needs to survive, or it's crucial for you to function as a normal human being, have stashes of that medicine, you know, out about 6 months just in case. Obviously, ways to protect yourself. You know, there's a whole, I guess, Walking Dead dynamic about survival. And that, you know, so if the power goes out for 2-3 days, well, okay, you might be good in your home, right? You hunker down, turn on the generator, throw some ice in the cooler, take stuff out of your fridge and put it in there. But what happens if the power goes out for a week? You know, now you're going to start getting into looting,

0: worse in the world. Morals and values and, you know, all that go out the door and the law of nature kicks in, right? You know, so outside of that, man, I mean, a lot of people, you know, I know not everyone has access to this, but you do need to have a plan to move, right? You need to have a plan to, hey, you, if, you know, if things get real bad and you're in, you know, if you're living in downtown or midtown or, you know, in a heavily populated suburb, you might have to have a plan to move to get out of there as things start to deteriorate, because now everyone becomes dangerous about 2 weeks in, right? Right. Then you have no idea what that can look like. So another thing that's important is communication. You know, back in the day, you know, there was landlines and the phones almost always worked unless someone cut the cord. So let's say the power goes out, the cell phone towers go down. A lot of the families don't think about, okay, hey, you know, my daughter's at soccer practice, my son's at his friend's house, my wife is out shopping, you know, I'm at work. How does the family get back together? Having a rendezvous point, a communication plan, something that you train your family on so that if things go south or something goes wrong, everybody knows where to go, everybody knows what to do. And, you know, we can get into the weeds about, you know, that type of stuff. But there are so many things that families need to consider and to think about and be prepared on. And again, like, let's say worst case, it doesn't happen. Well, they should, kids have, you know, resilience training. You, your wife and your kids have resilience training. You know how to shoot a gun. You know how to protect yourself. You're confident. You have food. And then maybe you can turn it into some fun camping trips down the road.
1: Right.
0: But I just don't see any way that this doesn't go bad.
1: Yeah,
0: for the next couple of years.
1: People are too nice and they're too sensitive, and it's really like a Wally planet, a jellyfish world, where it's like you're saying, a week or two in, if the power goes out and stays out, you're going to find out your neighbors aren't so nice. You're going to find out they're not so friendly. And they're going to come for what you have, and especially like, hey guys, I got all this nice stuff here for you. You need to prioritize yourself, your family, your community first. Other people that are with you that understand, hey, we're in this to survive. We're in this to have a community, have really a mini society of our own within this collapse. I think that's very key. We got like 3 minutes left. Your final thoughts on that?
0: Yeah, that's what we did during COVID. You know, I built out a couple communities where, you know, I live in Nashville, Tennessee and surrounding areas, of like-minded people. Because here's the other thing. What we do when we create these communities, or we at least teach how to create them, the most dangerous thing about a community is the people that are in it, right? So, you know, a bad seed, somebody who can't keep their composure, somebody who has crippling anxiety, or just someone who's angry and, you know, doesn't use, you know, logic or reason, they just use emotions when they get upset. Those people can destroy and fracture anything that you build, right? So, you know, people's personalities, their vulnerabilities, and really just what they're, you know, how they're built and how they handle stress and how they handle hunger and how they handle being tired and fear, you know, it's very hard to vet that, but you got to do the best that you can, because, you know, it's just like, you know, one bad apple spoils a bunch kind of thing, right? The other part is when you create a community, obviously there's a lot of skill sets that people, you know, need and people rely on. So, you know, we made sure that every community had a couple doctors, a surgeon, a nurse, you know, had an engineer, had a mechanic, had a, you know, contractor or handyman, had just people that knew how to do things, right? You know, because if you have a community of just a bunch of your, you know, I don't know, like wealthy buddies, or, you know, the guys from your, you know, golf course or your country club, well, you might be in a little bit of trouble, because guess what? They might be pretty good with the, you know, with the pitching wedge, but what, you know, how useful are they?
1: They can't fix the four-wheeler. Yeah, no, 100%. Yeah. And that's the entire nature of all of it. It's being prepared, staying prepared, and it's cool to be informed. That's the real badass thing. It's like knowing how to do stuff. I see all these people running around Austin in their ridiculous supercars, and that's very cool, all that stuff. What's cool to me is somebody knows how to fix a carburetor. What's cool to me is somebody knows how to shoot really well, somebody that knows like some sort of medical skill. And we all just kind of we have to fall in love with the idea of really reclaiming what's been taken from us, which is that agency, like talking about with the cell phone. They take our agency with the map, with the compass, with all that stuff. They give you the cell phone. They take your agency of saying, okay, I have to be prepared. I have to live on a farm. I have to have, you know, 500 gallons of diesel. Nope, I'm in an apartment and I get Amazon delivery every month. It's all fine. We have to rediscover who we are as human beings and actualize that. Thank you so much. Matt Murphy joins me in the next segment. We'll see you. We'll be right back. 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

0: folks. Feast your eyes on the magical methylene blue. 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
2: 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Are we going to do what they say can be done?
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1: 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Second hour of the Sunday show, the Alex Jones Show, AJN Live. Need you to repost, share live links, live feeds. People need to know what you know. Got Green Beret, intelligence expert, all around man's man, survivalist guy, Matt Murphy on with me right now, talking about the second, third, fourth, fifth, sixth, fifth level of thinking, consequence of what's happening in this war right now. We've got a massive escalation that Israel says they're going to do. They say they're going to do it by themselves, and that they don't need our help, which, of course, is ridiculous on its face, because what do they use to fight Iran? Our weapons that we make and sell them for free, essentially. So we've got Iran coming out demanding $300 billion, 7% transit fees, no more insults. That's also included in the rundown. Matt, what are the consequences of this for not just America, the entire world, and what's the timeline that you see developing?
2: Yeah, so, you know, one thing that it's very hard to tell is how quickly Israel will, you know, do this strike, this, you know, basically start the war over again.
1: But it is coming, in your opinion, really quick. It is coming, in your opinion.
2: Yes. Well, because, you know, there's a couple dynamics here, right? The main dynamic is Israel was created to manifest destiny for Zionist Jewish prophecy, right? The founder of Israel, David Ben-Gurion, has multiple quotes out there, and I know I've talked about a couple on the show from Look Magazine about the purpose of Israel. You know, Netanyahu speaks on this a lot, about the prophetic goals of Israel. So they believe that they are God's chosen people. They don't say what God, right? Just God. God's chosen people, and that they have to reclaim the promised lands. They believe they have to create this Pax Judaica, Greater Israel. They believe they should be the world superpower. They believe they should be in charge of the world. This is in their religious books. This is in their prophecy. And Netanyahu talks about it all the time now. So, you know, the biggest issue for me is that Israel has an agenda. It is a religious agenda, and they will not stop. Netanyahu will not stop. The people that are actually in charge of Israel above Netanyahu, like the Rothschilds and, you know, name all the other families, they will not stop because their agenda is Agenda 2030. It's globalization, yes. New world order, you know, Zionist Jewish Messiah. That's their goal. So, again, nothing's stopping them. And, you know, when we invaded Iraq in 2001, that was to unseat Saddam, and that was to destroy all of the military equipment in Iraq, you know, that could be utilized against Israel. Same thing with Syria. The second Assad fell is what Israel do. They went in there and U.S. military and bombed every piece of, you know, Syrian military equipment that could be utilized against them. So they have created, and again, we talked about how it was part of training and building and, you know, an entity that became ISIS, or maybe created ISIS, depending on how you look at it. ISIS was to destabilize that region so that then Zionist organizations like Hayas and Soros and all these other people could then ship all these Muslims out of the lands that, they, you know, Israel needs to reclaim. And they filled Europe and they filled America with them. So, you know, they are far into the game, right? They have, this has been going on for a very long time. This is prophecy. This is a generational play. And we're in the last, like, you know, we're on the 5-yard line. We're in the red zone then. And, you know, Israel cannot quit now. Netanyahu cannot quit now. So, again, you know, they're going to attack. But outside of the prophetic thing and outside of Israel's actions, there's a lot of other factors that are happening, you know, in the world right now that could send this into World War III very quickly. You know, you have Turkey coming up with a new, you know,
1: that is
2: military
1: key.
2: Alliance.
1: The new NATO is absolutely key. I want to get into all that. The agreement, of course, between Turkey, Saudi Arabia, and Pakistan, the new NATO in the Middle East. We're going into a break. That was a bit of a shorter segment. Really do appreciate everyone watching us. Please repost, share this. People need to know what you know today. Rex Jones, Matt Murphy, we'll see you after this break.

0: ladies and gentlemen, Bigley has launched an online pharmacy, 1776rx.health. 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Just search benzidol studies. 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
2: 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But I want to continue the conversation that's funded by you, the viewers and listeners, people in the audience that allow us to have a studio, have a crew, have this operation. It really is all dependent on you. I want to go back to Matt Murphy and what you were talking about, what you were getting into, is not just the consequences for us, America, Israel, Iran, but really the entire world and what's shaping up in that Middle East region, West Asia region, whatever you want to call it. Matt Murphy, what do you think of this new NATO?
3: Well, I think this new NATO is a sign. It's pretty much a sign that America has lost its power, its stance, and most importantly, people's trust in our leadership, because it cannot be any more clear, in my opinion, that America's leadership is completely compromised and controlled by Israel. Right, and that is a threat to the world, because the world knows Israel, again, is working on religion, Zionist prophecy, and they have an agenda. And their agenda is not peace. Their agenda is not, you know, equality. It's not setting up trade deals. Their agenda is taking things over, globalization and control, and then for the Jewish people to be the elite race ruling the world and the Noah Highballs governing all of the Goyim, right? That's their agenda. They've openly said it. They clearly say it. It's a prophecy. So again, when you look at this new NATO, I think there's two factors. One, obviously, the Israel factor that we've covered pretty well. But the other one is that all of the things that are happening right now, because they've made us, again, depend on oil, right? We depend on oil for almost everything, right? For not just our gas, but for manufacturing, for a lot of our goods, plastics, all these things. The American people don't really realize this, but our farming's been slowly but surely and systematically shut down. We rely on the world for a lot of our food, for our fertilizer, and for our goods. There's no manufacturing in the U.S. So as the world gets continued to have oil shortages, gas shortages, and the supply chain and the trade routes continue to get messed up by what's happening with in the Strait of Hormuz, that creates not just issue for us to get goods here in the U.S., but also the GDP of other countries gets severely affected. They start to get hungry and starve and go without. So the whole world is being hurt by what's happening in the Strait of Hormuz right now. It's not just hurting Iran, right? And so you have the world kind of positioning against us now and preparing for a future without America as a superpower. Because if we continue to be this prophetic, gangster for Israel, and not take into account, our allies, their GDP, their citizens' health and welfare, and we continue to marginalize and position the whole world by what we're doing in Iran with no clear outcome and no quote-unquote way to win, they're going to turn against us. And so, we've already talked on this show about the whole BRICS dynamic versus the Abraham's Accord. But I think we're starting to see even smaller alliances be created, obviously with what Turkey just did with Saudi Arabia. But now you have Iran in serious talks with Russia and China. And if Russia, China, Iran enter into a military and strategic alliance together, it's not just, Israel that's in trouble. It's America that's in trouble because we just lost all leverage that we could possibly have. So then, I think the world is, a lot of people obviously are very distracted from this right now and think this is just about Iran killing the protesters and everything else, but we are losing our position as a global superpower.
2: Right.
3: And so just as much as Israel's backed into a corner right now and is going to have to bite because they started this for a prophetic agenda, well, America, look what we've done to our own country, our economy, our national debt, and just the trust of our allies. Since Trump has been in office and been Israel's little bitch. We're in a tough spot, man, a very tough spot.
2: It's a situation where America sees itself, like we still see ourselves, as that hegemon, as the kind of like that big guy on the prison yard. But you can't, it's hard to fight one person, much less two people, three people, it's over. Like, you're going to die. And that's what's happening to our empire. You look at the Bretton Woods Agreement, you look at the petrodollar, you look at how we use our currency. Ultimately, if you have these nations that are just taking a look around the world and saying, hey, we don't think this is going to be the arrangement for the next 100 years. I think it's going to end in the next really under 30, 20. Trump's really dramatically speeding that up. You are going to make deals with Russia. You are going to make deals with China. And I think specifically for that new kind of like Middle East NATO that we're talking about, for Turkey, Saudi Arabia, and Pakistan, I think Saudi Arabia is really worried about the Greater Israel Project. I know MBS is a little cuckold of Netanyahu, but still, I still think he's concerned. And I think what you're going to see is Erdogan, who knows, because they say it all the time, both the Likud people and the, I forget the guy's name, the opposition leader guy, they say Turkey is the next enemy, Turkey is the next threat. And you can just look on a map of Greater Israel. You have Jordan, you have Lebanon, you have parts of Syria, you have Iraq, you have, what else am I leaving away here? Like, there's so much.
3: North of Saudi Arabia.
2: Yeah. Saudi Arabia.
3: You have Egypt from the Nile to the east. They're obviously already starting in Lebanon right now, slowly but surely, systematically moving north through Lebanon. They've already pretty much leveraged Jordan because Jordan completely relies on U.S. tax dollars to survive. They don't have a lot of oil or, big exports. So Jordan's completely dependent. They've got the king, by the throat there.
2: Right.
3: So, really right now, the Saudi Arabia dynamic isn't a big worry for land because obviously a lot of that land in the north of Saudi Arabia, there's really nothing there.
2: Right?
3: So Saudi Arabia doesn't really care about that. It's just desert. But Saudi Arabia has a lot of money. They have a lot of oil. And, they are going to be a necessary ally or a leveraged ally for Israel to get greater Israel. So, again, I believe they're just setting the stage. And I also believe that Israel wants to, based on their prophecy, to be almost destroyed. They want to have the world turn against them. They want to be the bad guy because they believe that this attack on them, the world coming in and destroying most of Israel, is how their Messiah, comes into power.
2: Hold on. The war itself is a ritual. I think this is a very key point to explain. Yes. The entire war is ritual. Go into that. Explain that, because you've done the studying, and, of course, you're mm-hmm. a veteran. You're very familiar with all this. Go ahead.
3: Well, so it's prophetic. So the Gog-Magog War has multiple different interpretations. But in Zionism, they believe that Gog and Magog is the Christians and the Muslims. And they believe that they have to bring the Christians and Muslims to warfare. So again, there's multiple reasons, multiple levels to every action that happens. So again, from ISIS creating the chaos, destabilizing most of the Middle East, North Africa, now moving south to Africa now, and all the other affiliated terrorist groups, they created all these refugees. So, there's two parts that Israel, quote-unquote, won here. One, they got to send tens of millions of Muslims, to Europe and to America to create this dynamic, this Muslim versus Christian war.
2: Right.
3: And they're going to, feed that, false flag it, you know what they do. They put Mossad agents as the leader of terrorist cells, and they recruit people, and, they do all the things they've always done, the same things the CIA has always done. But, they also were able to get all these people out of their backyard because they're, tens of millions of Muslims now are in Europe and America. They're not in the Middle East. So they just made it easier, for them to be able to take these countries. But again, the writing's on the wall that they're going to do this. So what I find interesting is seeing these strategic military alliances that are happening right now, and God knows what's coming next. But I think that if you would go back to before Trump was elected, Israel could almost do no wrong for conservative America, right? And, that Judeo-Christian values, I hate even saying that out loud because it's such a crock, but the Judeo-Christian values, especially all the goy slop and Kool-Aid that's been poured into these Protestant churches over the past, 60, 70 years, America was ready, I think, before Trump got in office, to support Israel no matter what. But now that Trump's got in office and he hasn't done anything that he said he was going to do, from, no more wars to releasing the Epstein files and everything else, routing the deep state, now you have the conservative party split. And this is, to me, is a very dangerous thing, right? We all know politics are fake and gay, right? AIPAC owns both sides of the aisle. The left creates the chaos and the dissent and pushes the radical policies against normal morality and values. And, the highway to hell is paved with good intentions, right? And they do evil things that have the best of intentions. So you've always had the left doing that. But now you have the right, who's going to be used to come in there and save the day and create policies that take your rights, your liberty, your ability to pursue happiness, your constitutional rights away, the guise of for the greater good, for your safety, so that we can, defeat this evil or this cancer. So, they've always been able to play that game. But I think we're walking into probably one of the worst situations we could possibly be in now, because we're heading into midterms. So, there's probably going to be a lot of, radical leftist people who get elected, not just in Congress and Senate, but we're talking governors and, state assemblies and everything else. So you're going to have, again, that radical left, woke virus and everything that comes with it, being pushed back on America, while simultaneously you're going to have conservative America take a big licking and whooping because they put all their eggs into one basket and put Israel above the United States, right? So while I believe even in the fake and gay show of left versus right, I'm always going to lean more conservative because I believe, at least with morals and values, they're going to mess with things less, right?
2: Right. But I think the upheaval, I want to come in here, I think the upheaval is a big deal, right? Because on the left, their radicalism is cemented. They have their protocol, their plan, they know what they're going to do, and they want to execute on it. if we're able to break with this demonic possessive spirit of Israel and get this out of our politics, I think you would have people like you're talking about that have those values that would emerge. It's just like you say, it's all fake and gay. It literally is completely fake and completely gay. And the current political class, not just here around the world, look at Sisi in Egypt is a good example. Look at the guy that runs Jordan as well. All these people, it's just, the Ponzi scheme hasn't ended yet. The game of musical chairs hasn't ended yet. I think eventually when you get that collapse that you've predicted, I've predicted, all the people on this network predict, basically, Michael Yon, Matt Bracken, you name it, I think you're going to get some accountability. What does that look like? Things melt down.
3: Well, you know, unfortunately, again, they want the system to collapse, right? That's how they bring, you know, order through chaos. That's their motto, right? And so that's the part that scares me, right? Like, yes, the optimist in me, the having hope that, you know, everything that I fought for and sacrificed my youth for was worth it, you know, that this country can continue. I mean, yes, that's the hope, right? That's the hope. But on the other end, they want the system to collapse, and it might be, you know, all rainbows and butterflies, you know, in the beginning. Oh, we've got CBDC, but this is the quick solution. And instead of all of us, you know, losing all of our savings and all of our assets and going into extreme poverty, well, here CBDC comes in to save the day. Maybe the first year it's great. You know, maybe the first year you can, you know, it's just like, you know, Apple Pay. But again, now you've allowed a system that can be completely controlled to be established. And the problem is that once you give the government something, you can never take it back. Once you allow the government to do something, you can never take it back. So if they collapse the system and bring in CBDC, well, I mean, we've already seen it in China, the social credit scores. Hey, you know, you post the wrong thing on Instagram, it's not going to be my account deleted anymore. It's going to be my banking account being frozen, or I'm only allowed to buy like essential goods, and you know,
2: and they will say the reason for the collapse is our Constitution. They'll say it was your Constitution, it was the Bill of Rights, we need the new system. That's the whole play. That's what I believe. What do you think?
3: Well, I mean, that's why they're pushing the no high law so much, right? You know,
2: those are.
3: So the no high laws are Old Testament laws that are, you know, established for the early followers of the God of Abraham, right? And it centers around this one crux that is going to be extremely manipulated. So the Noahide laws say you can only worship one God, right? One God. No other gods, just one God. Now, it doesn't say what God. It just says one God, right? Now, the lie that the Zionists tell and that what they use is they hide behind Judaism. And, you know, Jews believe in the God of Abraham. Obviously, they didn't accept Jesus. But there's a whole sect of Jews that worship Baal, Moloch, Saturn, that do, you know, idolatry, paganism.
2: In the Bible. It's literally in the Bible. King Solomon did it. Do not give your children to the fires of Moloch, the Star of Remphan, all this stuff. Keep going.
3: Yeah, well, the Star of Remphan is the Star of David. David never had a star, right? That's the thing. They put the Star of Remphan on the Israeli flag. You know, like, that is the Star of Satan, right? And so, you know, they're very blatantly obvious about what they do, right? They hide behind Judaism, but it's so obvious people think it's a conspiracy. So anyways, so, you know, they've got all of this, you know, evil just basically hidden, right? What I hidden, just it's right in front of our faces. But when you start to look at the agendas, right, and the second and third order of this, with the Noahide laws, what God is going to be that one God? Well, I think we know the answer to that. It's going to be Baal, Moloch, some probably hybrid of that. Maybe they'll even gaslight us and say the God of Abraham. But did you know, according to the Noahide laws, it's illegal to worship Jesus? Because Jesus is not the Son of God to them. So to a Noahidean, and that's now a growing religious group separate from Judaism, even though they're the Jewish, they're basically like the goy Jewish puppets. You know, they're pushing this now. So, you know, Ben Gurion said that the Abraham's Accords and an international Noahide court would rule the world. Right? Well, they're having the first international, you know, Noahide convention now. So essentially, like, the Noahide laws on the surface, they look well, well and good, you know, like it's pretty basic, almost Ten Commandment-esque, right? But they get to dictate who the God is, right? They get to dictate, you know, who is above that law and who isn't. Now, Noah highballs again, they only go for Goyim. They're only for Goyim, every non-Jew. Jews are not subject to Noah highballs. That's the other interesting part about this. Jews have an out on everything, right? The Jews have an out on the entire thing, or Zionists, because a lot of Jews don't agree with this stuff, right? The Zionist Jews. And so the Goyim are the ones that are going to be susceptible to the Noah highballs. But
2: if you publicly worship, they chop off your head.
3: Yeah, they can kill you. They can do whatever they want to you. Well, I mean, it's... In the Talmud, I mean, you basically, if you're a Goyim, you're a slave.
2: You don't have a soul.
3: It says you don't have a soul, you're like cattle. Right? So they can kill you, they can rape you, you know, they can, you know, the Talmud says they can sleep with a girl a day older than three, because that's the perfect cut, the place to start. But they also say, you know the girl, so you know if she's younger than three, if it would hurt her or harm her. Right? You know, so... I mean, it's the level of sickness that, you know, that Talmud Judaism goes to. I mean, you can sleep with a boy up until he's nine because he's not a man yet. You know, it's not no harm, no foul. But because you know the boy, if you want to continue to sleep with a boy after nine, well, that's on you. You know when he's going to become a man, right? Wow. You know, it is if you dig into the Talmud, it will blow your mind the things that are allowed for the Jews to do to Goyim. And that also, too, that they basically openly say they're the most racist, you know, self-serving, superior people that have ever existed, and they call us anti-Semitic for pointing it out.
2: Right. I think that's such a great point to make, is it's the most discriminatory thing to literally have a racial slur for everybody that isn't you. Like, it's pretty wild. Right. And like Epstein was known to use it. It's in the files, in the emails. This is what they think. This is what they believe. This is the power structure. And ultimately, it's like putting two things together in a box and shaking it and having them fight, the Christian and Muslims. You know, ultimately, we lived in different places. And they're bringing together to cause that clash of civilizations. As we got like 90 seconds left, take us out of that.
3: Yeah, but that's what they want, you know. So if you look at the creation of Islam, now I'm not trying to offend any Muslims here, you know, talk crap about, you know, Islam or get Muhammad Jihad and all, you know, but Islam was created by Jews. You know, so if you go back to the creation of Islam and who actually wrote the Quran, it wasn't Muhammad. Muhammad was illiterate. He couldn't read or write. You know, so his Jewish brother-in-law and his sect of Jews were instrumental in creating the Quran. You know, so a lot of rabbis say, and, you know, some of the, especially the Israeli, you know, Zionist rabbis, they say that they created Islam to be the broom to sweep Christianity away. You know, so when you look at this, I firmly believe, just based on my faith, my studies, you know, I've lived all over the Middle East, studied, you know, Islam, Judaism, Christianity, and I had to be an expert on a lot of it and understand it, because everybody's doing things for prophecy and religious reasons over there. Well, when you look at Islam and its foundations, and then just Mecca and the Black Cube and all these other things that are established.
2: Saturn worship, that's what it is. They pray to Saturn. Absolutely. Matt Murphy, where do they find you? Really quick, where do they find you?
3: Yeah, so Matt Murphy official on Instagram, and then Matt_Murphy_23 on X. Oh, it's Matt.Murphy.official on Instagram. I got my count, dude, so I'm rebuilding, brother.
2: Badass.
4: See you. Fellow patriots, the first thing the globalists and the leftists do when they want to silence you is go after your merchant accounts, go after your business payment systems. It's that simple. They try to cut off your ability to even receive money or make payments. It's globalist siege. It's globalist economic warfare. It's a globalist blockade, an embargo, sanctions against American populist patriots. For everyone that's been watching and listening to me for years, you've seen the attacks, you've seen the deplatforming, you've seen the court battles, the news articles, the demonization, the bogus default judgments. We even have FBI and CIA operatives on hidden camera talking about how their entire goal was to take me out at the knees by knocking out my ability to accept payments. And that model they used on me, they admit, is for all of you.
5: Alex Jones.
6: Yeah, so we were after him.
5: So with Alex Jones. And the goal with him was what? Just to bankrupt him?
6: Pretty much.
4: Well, because of First United Payments and your support, they failed. And they failed because I had a processor with a backbone who loves America and believes in the free market. One who stands up for American justice and who didn't back down when they received threatening messages and pressure from other major institutions. If you are a conservative business owner, Google is watching you. Meta, Facebook is watching you. Amazon, all of the major big tech is watching you. If you think for one second that they are not orchestrating and coordinating their efforts behind the scenes to take you offline and out of business and render you harmless to the system and the machine, you are wrong. The question is not if, it's when. Stripe, Shopify, PayPal, Square, they're all part of the same big tech machine. Consolidation, vertical integration, that is the goal of the BlackRock globalist system. Because once there's only one central system, they can bring in the universal credit score. This is the key to their entire panopticonic takeover plan in their own words. 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The tyrants are counting on us not to innovate. They're counting on us not to migrate to institutions and organizations that are pro-human just like us. This isn't some new company. I've been using them for almost a decade. They're already taking care of most of the patriots. 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These guys are patriots and they're in our corner. 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And First United Payments is the tip of the spear. 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

0: Well, that was a very heavy interview with Matt Murphy. Highly recommend you follow him on Twitter, Green Beret Intelligence Expert, really expert in everything that's going on in the Middle East right now. And, you know, it's what we've been predicting for a while. We're not going to be able to extricate ourselves because we're not in charge. This is all part of a biblical prophecy. The war itself is a self-fulfilling prophecy for them to bring their own Messiah back. We have the radical, like, Judeo-Christian evangelical Zionists in our own country who believe in their own interpretation of that tale that they've been co-opted and controlled with, kind of like how Matt Murphy was getting into Islam being co-opted and controlled with. It's a 1,000-year, almost 2,000-year-long program. They've been trying to defeat the West, been trying to defeat Christianity, and it's very important people know what you know, so please do repost and share this live transmission. But I want to get into even more insane news, okay, because everybody, it's big now, satanic panic, Epstein, you know, not taking people to the island to eat kids or to have relations with kids. Oh, no, he's just an influence broker, he's just an intelligence asset. Keep in mind, Ghislaine Maxwell is serving 20 years in prison right now for trafficking minors with and to Jeffrey Epstein. So there's your silver bullet to anybody that tells you the Epstein stuff isn't real or that it's a whatever. Why is she in jail? Why'd she get moved to Club Fed after, you know, after complaining and crying about it? And she probably threatened the U.S. government. That's the real reality. But look at this. Unseen photo reveals time Bill Clinton demanded Jeffrey Epstein and Ghislaine Maxwell join him at King's wedding. Totally crazy. The Moroccan king. Okay? Former President Bill Clinton.
1: Not have sexual relations with that woman. Let me tell you something about old Epstein. Epstein is my guy. He's my friend. We did a lot of fun things together. But now he died, and now I might be in a little trouble.
0: Former President Bill Clinton shocked his own aides ahead of Moroccan King Mohammed V's 2012 wedding by demanding to bring two unrelated plus ones, the now notorious Jeffrey Epstein and Ghislaine Maxwell, to the royal nuptials. Clinton, who had earned goodwill in North African nation by attending the funeral of the king's father, who was president 3 years earlier, beamed with Epstein, Maxwell, and his daughter Chelsea in a group photo shared exclusively with the Post for this story. Clinton brought them as guests to a king's wedding. I mean, it almost sounds made up, and yeah, it almost does sound made up, but it's true. Said a source familiar with the matter, how many times in your life have you been invited as a guest of a guest at a wedding? That's another good point. So Bill Clinton is invited by the Moroccan king. He takes Jeffrey Epstein and Ghislaine Maxwell as his plus one and plus two. Nothing to see here. Nothing wrong with that. You know, it's just the president who flew on his plane and went to the island and loved him, and he was his buddy, and his buddy... Well, his buddy had a shoddy, and shoddy got convicted of sex trafficking children with and to Jeffrey Epstein, serving 20 years in jail. But there's nothing you need to worry about. It's all redacted. Don't worry. It's redacted to protect the victims because, of course, the victims are the perpetrators that did the crime. And everyone's Epstein apologetics argument lies on them saying, well, you don't have evidence. Well, you don't have evidence. They don't acknowledge coded language. They don't acknowledge incidents like this where you see clear power broker influence peddling. He didn't end up there randomly. This is a world player. This is a powerful man, Jeffrey Epstein. He's so powerful, he gets taken to a wedding as a plus one to go see the king. And people deny his geopolitical influence. I find it to be quite disturbing. The account is surfacing as Clinton downplays his ties to Epstein and as the Justice Department faces a congressionally mandated Friday deadline to release files on the financier's crimes, which were not publicly known at the time of the Moroccan king's wedding. Well, hold on. When was the Moroccan king's wedding? Let's be real sure about this. When was the wedding itself? 2002. Okay, so this was before he was convicted of being a pedophile himself. A second source said the 42nd president's staff insisted and pushed to bring Maxwell. Keep in mind, her father, Robert Maxwell, wrote all the textbooks you read at school, buried with the highest honors at the Mount of Olives in Israel for his service to the country as an intelligence asset. But no. Don't worry about it. It's a satanic panic. Currently serving a 20-year prison sentence for sex trafficking conspiracy, that's sex trafficking minors with and for and to Jeffrey Epstein, and other offenses, and Epstein, who died in jail in August 2019 while awaiting his own trial on federal sex trafficking charges. So he dies in the middle of his own trial, so they can't prove anything there. They redacted all, they hide it all, because you don't need to present it in court. And then Ghislaine is serving 20 years in jail for trafficking children with and to Jeffrey Epstein. And, you know, she's going to the Moroccan king's wedding. Yeah, she's got every rich, famous, powerful person in the world on their island, in their plane. But there's nothing going on that's not above board. I mean, seriously, how do you believe that? How do you believe that? I know it's fun for people to get high off their own farts and imagine themselves like the intellectual powerhouse that can defend the worst positions possible. This guy is a billionaire pedophile who ran our government in large part and manipulated multiple presidents. Literally. Not just of this country, too, prime ministers. I raise you Ehud Barak. I raise you so much more, but I just wanted to point that out because it bears repeating. Just look at these photos, overhead shot.
1: You know, Epstein, I never thought that we'd get caught for eating babies and doing all the satanic crimes we did. You know, I had a good time with you and Hillary eating babies on the island.
2: Well, they can't prove anything because I'm dead. I've been, murdered by somebody, or maybe I'm not dead. Maybe I'm still...
0: I think he's dead. I think Epstein is gone. I'll keep reading. The idea, and this is from a source, the idea that they would take Epstein was a head-scratcher, but nonetheless, the Clinton office moved forward and made this request to bring these two guests, and that's what happened. What kind of person would impose and bring somebody to a wedding? The second source asked rhetorically, in my own family, unless you're married or engaged, you're not bringing a guest, and that's very typical. So with all that being said, we know who really runs our country. We know who really runs the world. I want to show this video because I wanted to play it a while ago, and it made me really sad. And here's the thing. When I play this video, the guy, the boomer, the angry boomer in the video, he's a Vietnam veteran. He was lied to by his country. He was sent off to fight a meaningless war. I can speak on this. I had a great uncle who I was very close to, loved very much, Biff Hammond, exposed to Agent Orange in Vietnam, lived to be in her early mid-60s, and then had massive pneumonia problems from that and died. I watched his limbs turn black in the hospital. Okay? So this guy has been made proud of his slavery, proud of his service to U.S. empire in a meaningless war that we didn't need to fight, that we lost. So many people in and so much position and power throughout the world. He's going to slap somebody, you know, just a nephew, a 20-year-old, whatever. He's going to slap him because he won't stand for the national anthem. Go ahead and play the video. That's clip number 13.

0: in the face. I would have smashed and broke his nose. I know you're tough. I know you fought in Vietnam, but you're old. And you don't get to hit people for their First Amendment. And just like people can say whatever they want, they have the right to not say whatever they want. You can't compel speech. I would have broken that boomer's nose. And everyone's saying, look at the cucks. Throw it up. Look at the cuckolds. Look at these people just standing around. Look at these chunguses in the glasses. Look at this. You're going to let an old man smack him in the head? You're going to smile and say, yeah, he deserved it. He didn't stand for America. Well, you know what? When did America stand for you, Boomer? What about all your friends that died in Vietnam for no reason? I guess he's so proud of that war and so proud of surviving, he's going to hit you and make you support his empire. I don't think so, Boomer. Not today. Let's go ahead and play clip number 40 of Netanyahu.
1: If it's come to this, I have to wear glasses nowadays. But the weapons depletion rate, this is all publicly available. I do not deal in classified information. I am a public person. I don't deal in stolen information because that is something that's been lobbed at me in recent weeks. So missile interceptors, about 50% of the inventory of Patriot ballistic missile interceptors, and 50, likely closer to 80% of terminal high altitude area defense interceptors were expended in the course of the war. Over 1,000, that's about a third of our entire stockpile of Tomahawk cruise missiles has been expended. Large quantities of the JASSM missiles, as well as pretty much the entire pre-war inventory of new precision strike missiles, the PrSMs that were used. Also, interestingly enough, because we were told there was never any threat to our Navy, this is why, of course, they never really dared to go through the Strait of Hormuz, the Navy reports that they expended large quantities of their SM-3 and SM-6 naval interceptors, which indicates to me, if I make conjecture here,
0: okay, I'm going to come in here. I'm going to come in here. You're going to stand for the national anthem when your own country betrays your own defense, when your own country takes you to war, when your own country asks you to die for another country? I mean, listen to the facts he just laid out for you there. The reality on the ground is the war is unwinnable. And it's not patriotic to support America bankrupting itself, destroying itself, but it is patriotic for another country. Let's go ahead and play Netanyahu, clip number 47.
2: Iran tokefet.
0: Alright, go back to me. He is basically announcing how pleased he is and how excited he is for the coming conflict. I want to go ahead and play clip number... I just had it and I lost it a little bit. I'm going to find it again really quick here. Let's go ahead and play clip number 41. Clip number 41. Okay, that's the wrong clip. Not a problem there at all. Let's go ahead and play clip number 26, which is Donald Trump announcing his approval rating should be 150%.
3: But our country right now is doing better than it's ever done. You know, when I see polls on the economy, I should have 150%, not 100%.
4: Yeah.
3: Because we have the greatest, this is the golden age of America. What's being built now in this country has never, ever been built.
0: Yeah, the data centers, the military-industrial complex empire. This is, I'm going to coin a new term here, and I stole this from somebody else online, but I'll use the platform to do it. This is egomentia. This is what it is. It's egomentia. It's the same idea, oh, I can run for a third term even though my ankles are swollen and I don't remember where I'm at. That's basically what he's saying there. He's saying my approval rating should be 150% because I've bankrupted the American people. I've taken them to an illegal war. I've merged our military with Israel. They'll never buy a house. They'll never have a job. They'll never even own land. The data center will own the land. But my approval rating, you know, it should be 150%. I don't think anybody believes that. I don't think anyone believes that even the vast majority of Republicans support this war and by nature support the president. I think that's starting to drop off and fall off really, really quickly. And I think that's a positive for the country, but I think it's also a negative in the means that not enough people yet have adopted that position. There's still enough support. There's still enough backing for what he's doing right now. You know, Trump has a pathological need to be liked. And when you have somebody that has a pathological need to be liked and you have them in an echo chamber that you control, Trump is essentially in a fishbowl, and he has no way out of that fishbowl. And everybody that wanted to get him out of that fishbowl, Tucker, my father Alex Jones, Charlie Kirk, RIP, all these people get forced out, demonized, deplatformed, or killed. Like, this is a very dangerous job. It's not fun stuff to say. I don't want to be in here talking about this stuff. I have to because it's the truth, it's the reality, and it's happening right now. And those that deny reality, that you see in your articles, you see on your TV, that you see on the social media, the people that tell you, like a Gunther Eagleman or a Eric Doherty, that everything is fine, it's amazing, it's the golden age. No, it's not the golden age, it's the golden shower, and everyone is fully aware of that. You know, I was outside yesterday, and, you know, not far from here, and it was beautiful, it was sunny, there's a few clouds, and it just starts raining, man. It just starts raining super hard. And it's not like a usual summer storm. I'd have a little bit of blue sky poking out, but there's a lot of clouds. We're talking, you know, 70% of the sky is blue. You got a few clouds, but really they're like white and even light gray, but it's a torrential rain. It's pouring. In the South, in Texas, we call that the devil is beating his wife. That's the colloquial term for it, right? That's the idiom or whatever it's called. The devil is beating his wife. I'd like to coin a new term. I would like to coin a new term for what's going on. Instead of the devil beating his wife every time it rains and it's sunny outside, Netanyahu is raping Trump. Because when I saw the news that Israel announced that they were going to strike unilaterally, that they didn't need us, and I saw the news that Trump privately has admitted that we've lost the war, that he will admit that the nuclear program is off the table if they'll just let us have the Strait of Hormuz open. He's ready to make a deal, but Netanyahu's going to go back in and strike, and we're really going to have World War III. Just as I see that news on my phone, it starts raining. So, the next time

you're outside or in your car or at your house or whatever, and you see it's beautiful outside, it's sunny, but it's raining, Trump is probably being raped by Netanyahu at that very moment. So isn't that beautiful? You know, we have this beautiful moment where our president is bent over a table, bent over a barrel, being ritualistically molested by the president or prime minister, leader of a foreign country, and Americans are told by the mass media, Americans are told by their social media influencers, Americans are told by their journalists that not only is he not being raped, that he likes it, that he enjoys it, and that you like it too by proxy, it's good for you. And I think as a nation, I think we're all just a little sick and tired of being humiliated. I think we're just a little sick and tired of the technology. I think we're a little bit sick and tired of the wars. I think we're a little bit sick and tired of the genocide we pay for, and I think that we want it all to stop. The question is, does Trump have the agency to do anything about it? Because it would be a very simple matter, actually, to extricate ourselves and get out of the region. Joe Kent has talked about this ad nauseum. All you have to do is declare victory and go home. This really isn't a hard concept. It's pretty easy and simple to understand. We take our soldiers. We leave our bases. We get out. The bases are destroyed. The radar is destroyed. The missiles are spent. We're having to pull defense missile interceptors from nations like Japan and South Korea. Does that sound like something that's sustainable to you? Does that sound like our other allies, our other friends around the world, our other partners are going to want to be partners with us much longer? If we say, all right, we have a treaty with you. We have an agreement with you, arms thing with you, whatever. But that all becomes null and void the moment Netanyahu inserts himself into Trump. Like, that's what people around the world are thinking about. That's what the South Koreans are thinking about. That's what the Saudi Arabians are thinking about. That's what the Turkish people are thinking about. That's what everybody's thinking about right now. And Americans can't make the calculation because they cannot admit that the president has been raped. I repeat, the president has been raped by Netanyahu. The president was forced to go into an illegal war. The president was forced to bomb an elementary school. The president was forced to kill the Pope on the orders of Netanyahu. And, you know, the definition of that word I keep using, rape, is forced penetration. It's a forced penetration, not sexually, although maybe also as well. It's a forced penetration of our government, of our society, of you. Ultimately, it's your tax dollars they penetrate. They go into your bank account, they take it, and they send it to Netanyahu. They go into your bank account, they take it, and they use that money to buy missiles to kill little kids. You like that? You a fan of that at home? You enjoy that? You think, yeah, I'm a winner. Hell yeah. I'm a winner. I'm a part of America. We're the strong country. It's like Tim Pool said about ICE. It's my boot stomping on the ground, which is just such a faggy thing to say. Like, seriously. It's just the fantasizing about the other strong men that can do the strong things. We're going to kill the Muzzies. The guy called in on the American Journal. What he said is, my buddy Trump is in a fight. I'm in a fight, too. We're going to go kill the Muzzies. Like, that's something to be proud of. Well, every time you kill them, you make 10 terrorists, and then you make 100 people as refugees move over here. So maybe that's not so smart. Maybe you shouldn't be proud of that. Maybe you should realize that forced penetration to take your money and use it to kill those people, that's rape. R-A-P. Pull up the definition. Definition right now of rape. This is what's going on to our entire country. I need to be very, very clear on this right now so that you all understand what's going on. This is not a negotiation tactic. This is not us being diplomatic and working with the Israelis, working with our partners, figuring things out. We are told what to do. We are told what weapons to make. We are told what places to bomb. We are told what people to kill, and we execute it because we have been raped. Can we pull up the definition, please, of that word? I want to be very, very clear about what's going on in our country right now. Carried out against another person without their consent. All right, so it's using the term sexual here. We can just sub in assault, right? We're under assault. We're under attack. They're merging with us. They're having intercourse with our country. They're penetrating all aspects, and it's carried out against us without our consent. And that's really where we are. That's what this entire project is. That's what the entire game is to make you asleep, to make you forget so that you don't care. They're trying to roofie your ass. They are trying to roofie your ass right now, and they've already done it to the vast majority of people. That's why they can go on TV and say they're going to burn all of Lebanon. That's why they can go on TV and say one Jewish life is worth 10 million Palestinian lives. These are all quotes. Sue me if it's not true. Seriously. This is why Ben-Gavir can go on TV and smack people in the head that are part of a flotilla, bringing like beans and rice and water and food to the starving Palestinians. This is why Ben Shapiro can brag about giving the Palestinians 3 million calories. This is why they can give

is too extreme. They did the pager attack, blowing out little kids' faces and arms. They don't care, indiscriminate, kill Hezbollah, so incredible, whatever. They give our president a golden pager. In the White House, they give him a golden pager. You know what it says? Press on both sides to activate. So when Netanyahu has raped us to a degree where he's literally like inserting bombs into the White House and laughing about it as if it's a big joke, like you got to realize where you're at. And that's why we do this. That's why I do the show. This is the truth. This is reality. This is what's happening right now. And anyone who wants to sell you a more moderate version of events, or, oh, we can work it out, our teams, our political community, the Republican Party, Democrat Party, we're going to figure it out. Dude, you are not prepared for 2030. No one's prepared for 2030, what's coming. The young people, the average people in this country that have not voted, that did not care to vote, that did not care for the election, or that voted for Trump or whatever, you see that bomb right there? The real bomb that's going to detonate is the patriot awakening that comes with the crash. I truly do believe this. Our American spirit is so strong, even though our system is weak and decrepit. A lot of people will die. A lot of people will get hurt. But the reality at the end of the day will be a stronger country, a stronger society. We must loose ourselves from the bonds, from the chains of this fiat currency, of this endless system where we project power into the Middle East, into the Middle East, into the Middle East, thousands of miles away. It doesn't benefit us a damn thing. And if Israel wasn't in charge of our foreign policy, and if we were able to actually negotiate with these other countries instead of bombing them and killing them and assassinating them and doing regime change, I think we would live in paradise. I actually don't think any of this stuff is that complicated. We simply have to stop funding their activities, stop giving them weapons, take our troops, and go home. They can't do it on their own. All of this, the entire thing about Netanyahu about to be ready to attack, I'll read it again. Israel is preparing for a unilateral strike on Iran. As it concludes, the U.S. is no longer going to finish the war on its terms. We're coming back to the war. We're on the way back to the war, guys. What this means is Netanyahu's taking the belt off. He's unzipping his pants, all right? You know what? Trump is, he's not bent over yet, but he's about to be bent over a barrel because we don't have a choice. We don't have agency. I quote you, Marco Rubio, again. Israel was going to attack. We feared American soldiers would die in the retaliation, so we had to join in. Paraphrasing last part, it was going to be 24, 48 hours. This is what they all said. Do you remember when they told you that? Do you remember when they told you it would be 24 to 48 hours? Do you remember when I told you 1973 War Powers Act? Oh, shut up. Trump can do whatever he wants. It's under 60 days. I think we're almost at 200 now. When it's 400 days, 600 days, 800 days, when it's under a new administration, it's still happening, and they had the excuse to continue it because of Trump. Well, what are all you going to say then? Was it a war when we killed the Ayatollah? Was it a war when we blew up the school? Was it a war when we did Midnight Hammer and dropped the bunker buster bombs on Isfahan, Natanz, and Fordow? Was that an act of war? I think history is going to bear out in a way that our current, you know, digital online versions of textbooks do not. I think America is really going to regret, and already does regret, getting itself involved in it. But like I said, again, we've been raped. We don't really have a choice. It's a forced penetration to take your tax dollars, take our weapons, take our men and women over there to die in fire. It's a Holocaust on America. It's a death by fire of the country. The country is burning down actively as we speak right now. We war against this. This is why we must always be prepared. Have storable food. Have clean water. Have a source of energy. Have a bunch of guns. And even more importantly, doesn't matter how many guns you have a few. Have a ton of ammunition. Acquire these things. Know your neighbors. Live in a more rural community. Get prepared for the crash that is coming. And this is why more people need to know the information that you know. Please share today's show. If there's one thing we can ask you to do, share today's show. If there's another thing we can ask you to do, go to thealexjonesstore.com. We've got the top-rated products. Methyl Drive Power Plant. Go to the website. Look them up. Look at what they do for you and your body. It's so incredible. It's amazing. Rex Jones News with a Z on Twitter. I'll be live. Gray Area Talks. I forgot. I'm about to be live. 7:30, 10:30 on my profile. Gray Area Talks. I'll see you guys on the other side.

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2: Was made fun of Donald Trump on social media, saying, massive attack coming. Oh, wait, never mind. They want to negotiate. They said that that is theatre of diplomacy and said that bullying, broken promises and fake news being used as leverage are a failed strategy.
3: Meanwhile, Donald Trump signed two new executive orders on Thursday seeking to restrict birthright citizenship just weeks after the Supreme Court struck down his original attempt in a 6-3 ruling. The White House says the two orders tackle different aspects of the issue, and Jagruti Dave in Washington reports the first targets people traveling to the U.S. specifically to give birth on American soil.
4: One is a ban on birth tourism, which the White House defines as an attempt by a foreign national to gain entry to the U.S. for the purpose of giving birth. This expands on a 2020 federal amendment of visa rules to stop people from using short-term tourist or business visas to acquire citizenship for their newborn babies. In the second order, the White House has widened the categories of people who are not entitled to birthright citizenship.
3: A United States Senate committee has voted along party lines to hold Dr. Anthony Fauci in contempt of Congress after the former government infectious disease chief invoked his Fifth Amendment right against self-incrimination more than 100 times during testimony last week. Senator Rand Paul, the Republican who chairs the Homeland Security Committee, says the contempt referral was made to the Justice Department on Thursday. Dr. Fauci's lawyer has called the vote a political stunt, saying his client has committed no crime. James Goodison reports from Washington.
5: Effectively, Dr. Fauci believes and has said publicly that COVID originated naturally in Wuhan. The senator, from his point of view, believes that it came from a lab. And not only that, he accuses Dr. Fauci during his time in government of funding research in China that sparked the pandemic and then lying about it to Congress.
3: Ukraine has warned that deliveries of air defense missiles from its allies fell by a third in the first half of this year, compared with the same period in 2025. The warning comes as Ukrainian President Volodymyr Zelensky says Russia is ramping up missile production ahead of a likely winter campaign targeting the country's energy infrastructure. The European Commission last week released nearly €3.5 billion, approximately $3.8 billion, earmarked for drones, missiles, air defence and fighter jets. William Dentilo reports from Brussels.
6: The country's President Volodymyr Zelensky has issued a stark warning that Russia is bolstering its missile production ahead of a likely winter campaign to again target Ukraine's energy infrastructure. That is why he says that urgent action is needed from Kyiv's allies, especially amidst this warning from Ukraine that the supply of ballistic, the supply of air defense missiles to counter the threat from ballistic missiles from allies is down by a third.
3: Bangladesh's foreign ministry said this week it is outraged that India permitted deposed Prime Minister Sheikh Hasina to hold a virtual press conference in New Delhi on Wednesday, the second anniversary of her ouster. Dhaka says the event on Indian soil is an affront to Bangladesh's sovereignty and says it had warned New Delhi in advance that allowing the former leader's political activities could damage bilateral relations. India says the event was organised by a private media body and that the views expressed were not endorsed by the government. Ishan Gark reports from New Delhi.
7: Iranian government says that not only was this a private event, but it also says that the views that are being expressed on that forum are not endorsed by New Delhi, very publicly distancing itself from this entire event. This is, of course, not the first time Sheikh Hasina has spoken out in the public, but of course she hasn't appeared in person or on a video in public as well. And that's what we saw in the latest press conference she does as well. It was only an audio link.
3: From Feature Story News in New York, I'm Mitch McCann, and that was the Week in Review.
8: A new report by the Department of Health and Human Services has found that the average male is 4,000% less effective in fights than he imagines, casting powerful doubts on many men's claims that they could take someone out in 2 seconds or smash a guy's face in with their fist.
9: On average, men describing hypothetical fights overestimated their level of combat skill by a factor of 40, with 80% of males incorrectly predicting they could mess a guy up real bad with one solid punch to the jaw. During actual physical altercations, however, these men were statistically more likely to end up hurting themselves, or, most commonly, trying to diffuse the tension by nervously saying, "Hey man, let's all just calm down, okay?" before any fighting even came to pass.
8: Researchers discover that men were significantly weaker than they verbally indicated while chatting with friends in bars and locker rooms, and that men who were 90% sure they could tear someone a new asshole tended to succeed in fewer than 1 in 10 fights.
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0: operate the OU control? If you choose to, all you have to do is call the number. It's 603-283-6160, and we'll be happy to chat with you. The we tonight is Stu.
1: Pretty Rich.
2: And Mark Edge, remotely.
0: How's it going, guys? Good to see you, Mark.
1: All good.
0: Good. Mark, do you like lemonade?
2: Yes. Yes, I do.
0: Yeah, I like it, too.
1: Libertarians love a good lemonade story.
2: Yes, they do.
1: Do you ever, like, pick up the side street lemonade or the Ren Faire lemonade?
2: You know, I do get the Ren Faire lemonade. They often, I mean, it's expensive as it could be, but it's delicious.
1: Have you ever had feet juice lemonade?
2: No.
1: No? All right. This is also for the chat room. This is, like, right up their alley. So absurd, headline, a Chinese cosplayer draws crowd by selling lemonade feet juice. Stunt sparks mainland social media fury, with many demanding severe punishment for participating cosplayers. So this got real popular real quick.
2: I'm reserving any opinion until I hear a little more.
1: Oh, what would you like to know? Like, have you not started the formation of an opinion about these people yet?
2: Feet juice concerns me.
1: Okay.
2: Anime cosplayers? Feet juice. I don't care.
1: Okay. An anime convention in southern China recently evicted several cosplayers after they put their bare feet in water and sold the so-called feet juice, which attracted large crowds of onlookers eager to buy. This activity mirrored a similar stunt at a U.S. anime event in May, where a number of participants sold their feet juice for $10 to $30 per cup, generating widespread controversy and heated discussion globally.
0: How exactly is feet juice made?
1: Based on the pictures in the article, they've got
2: you
1: a bucket.
2: You start with an attractive woman.
1: Yes. Yes, that is part of the start here. Whose feet are in water with lemons, which is then presumably squeezed into lemonade and ladled out of there for consumption.
0: Okay.
1: Or no, they're just dipping the cup right in there in another picture. So not even ladled, just scooped out of there with a serving cup.
0: All right.
1: Okay.
0: Is she, like, squishing the lemons with her feet? Is that the idea?
1: There's no video, so, I mean, why not? I'll say yes, just because it's more tantalizing that way.
0: I mean, it's what, they squish grapes for wine with their feet.
1: I get it, yeah.
0: The old traditions or whatever.
1: So should we start calling wine, like, fermented grape foot juice?
0: Grape foot juice.
2: I don't know that you can get very much wine these days that has been squeezed by the dainty little feet of some beautiful Italian woman.
0: Yeah, that seems unlikely.
2: Oh, you can get it. You just can't get it very much of it.
1: Okay. Is it out of? I don't understand these things. I don't drink alcohol. I don't buy wine. Is it hard to come by? Is that not the regular method of doing it anymore?
0: I'm guessing they don't sell it down at the packy.
1: Okay. Was it because that one newscaster fell out of the bucket several years ago?
2: I don't know anything about the bucket.
1: Oh man, Mark, come on. You've got, like, I don't know. It was in the early meme culture days, because of the noise she emitted after falling out of the squishing bucket. So look. Anyone who hasn't seen it, do yourself a favor if you like internet giggles and look that up. I also, as long as we're paused here, what's the big deal, right? They're selling the feet juice. There's a line for it. There's apparently demand for it, fetching $10 to $30 a cup.
0: Yeah, I wouldn't be buying any, but I don't have a problem with anybody else buying it.
1: But the organizer, like, shutting it down and banning people, like, this is not what this show is about. according to a report by Feng Meng,
2: it is what that show's about, and you know, they may or may not like it, but,
1: well, I mean, they're in anime costumes, like, that's, you know, that's part of it, and these feet juice lemonade sellers definitely know their market and their audience. According to a report by Feng Meng News at the Firefly Comic Convention in Guangzhou, Guangdong Province, some Chinese female cosplayers sat on a chair with their feet submerged in large boxes filled with water, infused with lemon slices. Their companions use disposable cups to scoop the feet juice to sell to spectators for 50 yuan, $7. So okay. Definitely a markup in the U.S. where they're fetching 10 to 30. Yeah,
2: that was my my next question is how much they getting for feet juice, beautiful woman juice?
1: Well, in China, $7, but they said in the U.S. they were up to $10 to $30 per cup at the U.S. Okay.
2: Well, you know, it doesn't surprise me that people with more disposable income will pay more for lemon and foot juice.
1: You don't think it has anything to do with the quality of American feet versus Chinese feet?
2: I don't know. I hadn't considered that as a as an issue.
1: Well, let's consider it. It is for It is for entertainment only. We do not intend to guide in an inappropriate way, read a notice displayed near the cosplayer's stall. Entertainment only. Garnering quite a crowd, $7 a pop. Many attendees queued to buy the feet juice, while others took photos of this unusual product and its creator before posting on social media. It remains unclear whether all buyers intended to drink the liquid. However, some viral videos depicted male visitors lying on the floor with their mouths open, trying to catch the water dripping from the cosplayer's feet. Reporters, nice. Go ahead.
2: Nice. I think we all come down on the same place for this. Is that, look, you know, the world's going to pay what it's going to pay for sexually oriented stuff, and there's really just nothing to do about that. I don't think that we're corrupting the minds of whatever. If your kid's at the Comic-Con with you and you don't like this, direct them away. I've been to a Comic-Con with Jack, more than one, in fact, and, you know, he got his picture taken with a lot of pretty girls, but that doesn't mean that we bought any juice from their feet. So, I don't know. Just.
1: But would you have if it was available?
2: No.
1: Oh. All right. Boring.
2: Right? I've got a wife, though, so okay. You know, that kind of solves the problem for me.
1: What if she were squishing the lemons? Does that change it for you?
2: It doesn't.
1: Okay.
2: You know.
1: No homemade feet juice for
2: Why in the world would you pay that?
3: It seems like
1: I don't know if you have to pay if it's your wife. You just say, honey, we're going to try something tonight. I bought these lemons. I've got this foot bath bucket. And, this, you know, I just want to try it. Rich brought in an article on Free Talk Live, and it got me so intrigued. I just have to know what feet juice lemonade tastes like.
2: Yep.
1: All right.
3: I wonder how common it is, people being into feet such that, to such an extent that they would buy foot juice lemonade.
1: Okay.
2: The question I have is, when you say people, do you think that there is on planet Earth right now one single woman who finds men's feet sexually attractive enough to consider it a fetish?
3: Yeah.
2: You do? Just because there's, you know, what,
1: 8 billion people?
2: Divided by 4 billion women?
3: Yeah, it seems statistically likely that there would be at least one.
2: It does seem statistically likely. I have never heard of it. I would say that the foot fetish havers outnumber the females 1,000 to 1.
3: Yeah, that also seems likely.
1: I also would suggest that that's because female feet are a lot better looking than male feet in general.
2: I'm fine with that assessment.
1: Yeah, objectively fine. I'll go with objectively.
2: Yeah.
1: Just for the hairiness alone.
2: Yeah, I can't even tell you. I will say this: a lack of hair on feet would make them more attractive. But beyond that, I couldn't tell you the features of a man's feet that would make it more attractive. Like, I just don't know how to shape men's feet to be both masculine and attractive.
1: I mean, shape it like a woman's foot. Just,
2: like, not masculine.
1: Does it have to be masculine? If you just say,
2: I don't know. I mean, you're digging into an area that I cannot tell you much about, which is homosexuality, and I don't know much about it.
1: Well, I mean, we're just talking about men's feet. It doesn't have to be gay, Mark. It's just feet.
2: We were referring to sexual attractiveness here.
1: Well, you said from a female to a man, though. That's, you know.
2: I'm trying to put myself into the mind of a woman, but in the process, I have to find men, at least a heterosexual woman, have to find men attractive, and that is the part that I'm having a difficult time with. I simply can't tell you what would make for an attractive man's foot.
1: Well, and again, I'm suggesting that it just looks like a woman's foot, because, like, it's objectively more attractive.
2: All right.
1: Okay. So, but then you said it's not masculine enough. I was like, well, does a male foot have to be masculine? Is there something about the man's foot?
2: If you like women's body parts beyond feet, I would suggest that you're either a heterosexual male or a homosexual woman.
1: Okay. And I'm just asking if there's features of men's foot that make them more masculine, number one, or that serve some evolutionary purpose towards men's work. Otherwise, a dude with chick feet, like, he can survive in this world and might have a job.
2: I can't go any further. So.
1: Okay.
2: Yeah. Sorry.
1: Like, oh, no, your feet looks like girl feet. You can't do construction? Is that, you know?
2: I don't know what, okay. I can't answer the question.
1: All right.
2: We're trying to go here for... Let's get Mark to make a decision as far as what makes men's feet attractive, and I can't tell you. You said...
1: I answered the question. I said just make it look like a woman's feet.
2: Objectively attractive feet, and I'm fine with that. I don't believe you, though.
1: You don't believe that there's... No. Well, I agree with Stu, who said objectively, and I'm like, I'll take objectively. You know, I've seen both, and I'm sure women have seen both, and I don't... Again, if your contention is that there's not a lot of women who are attracted to men's feet...
2: Yep.
1: I would say that that's probably because women's feet are objectively more attractive. Right. That would follow.
2: You.
1: Okay.
2: But I would find women's chests objectively more attractive, and their derrieres objectively more attractive.
3: There you go. I'm not really into feet. And to clear that up, I was just confirming that was your opinion, that they're objectively more attractive. Because I'm not really attracted to the feet of a woman. So.
1: Well, how many women are objectively attracted to, like, the male nipple?
3: Yeah, I don't know. I imagine some, though.
1: Okay.
2: Sunday night usually has a lot of women on it, and...
1: Well, the phone is not lighting up.
2: No. Well, we don't have as many live radio listeners as we did back in the day. But, you know, we do have live... listeners on the internet. So if you're a woman and you want to chime in on this particular issue, we'd love to have your opinion. The number is 603-283-5150. What is it?
1: Nope. Oh, so 6160. Close.
3: 6160.
2: 6160. Thank you.
3: 603-283-6160.
2: Nice.
1: Reports revealed that some men even held the cosplayer's feet to lick directly. After the activity generated significant attention, leading to the chaotic scenes, the convention organizers approached the involved cosplayers to request their departure from the venue.
3: It was the foot licking that was too much, wasn't it?
1: It got to that point, and then, you know, like, oh, this is over the top. Under the bottom.
2: There's always
1: over
2: a
1: the
2: buzz
1: top.
2: Kill, isn't there?
1: Yeah, the organizers.
2: Yeah.
1: I mean, they got a business idea. They got their cosplay going on. They're at a convention. They're making money. There's clearly demand.
2: Yep. And the organizers could have just said, hey, look, 20% of this goes to us. But instead, they had to kick people out.
1: Maybe that's it. Maybe they didn't buy a table. Maybe they were just, you know, cosplay attendees as opposed to part of it themselves, and set up in such a way that they didn't buy a permit for this. The organizers stated that such activities were banned, citing concerns about public order and the event's reputation. The news triggered a wave of shocked and condemning reactions on social media in China. So absurd. One party dares to sell while the other dared to buy, commented one internet user. I feel sick just reading the news. Are they challenging the hospital's infectious disease department, questioned another.
3: What?
1: A third user remarked, what's wrong with young people in our country? Aren't they aware of public order and social norms? I suggest these cosplayers receive severe punishment.
2: Oh, dear.
1: I mean, yeah, I'm a little against that guy, but again, like, they're at a cosplay convention. They're clearly unaware of societal norms, and that's why they're at the convention, because what they're doing there obviously is clearly a violation of what societal norms would be.
2: Just being at a comic book convention?
1: An anime convention.
2: Anime convention?
1: Cosplay anime convention. Those aren't the normal people, Mark.
2: They aren't normal.
1: Yeah.
2: I'll give you that.
1: Okay.
2: But, you know, I don't have much use for the word normal, so.
1: Okay. In recent years, anime conventions have surged in popularity across China with over 400 major events taking place nationwide. The most prominent convention draws up to 400,000 attendees. For many young people, attending anime conventions and engaging with peers who share their interests has become a primary leisure activity. However, some inappropriate and borderline behaviors have frequently placed these events under scrutiny. In May, during an exhibition in Guangzhou, a female cosplayer climbed onto a car for photos, prompting numerous men to gather and touch her feet, leading her to call the police. I would say she had that coming. She put herself in that position.
2: What, that her feet were exposed?
1: Well, that she climbed on the car for photos. Right?
2: Okay.
1: Additionally, a convention in Zhongshan also...
2: Oh, I don't know that I don't think I'm not going to go that far. I think that there are many women who put themselves on display to be admired for a variety of reasons. And if they don't want their feet touched, they should not have their feet touched. I get that you don't run through the lion cage wearing a G-string made of pork chops either.
1: Yeah.
3: Yeah.
2: So
3: I'm in agreement with Mark. She should enjoy not having her feet touched if that's her wish.
1: Okay.
3: Even if displaying the monocar hood or whatever the case may be.
1: And I'm just saying there's an expected reaction when you put yourself in that situation.
2: Yeah.
1: And you shouldn't be surprised when people react the way
2: I'm not they surprised.
1: Ought. Okay.
3: No. I agree. You shouldn't be surprised, but also it doesn't mean it's okay.
2: At the very least, saying something like, "Don't touch my feet, you perverts," should be sufficient.
3: Yeah. Putting up a little sign. No,
2: it
3: no
2: isn't
3: touch
2: always.
3: The feet.
1: See, but no touch. We don't even know if it's like the car she climbed on was hers. It could have just been part of the exhibit.
3: Yeah. Well, right now we're going to get to the phone. So.
1: Well, let me get through like one last paragraph and then we'll just move on from it. Additionally, a convention in Zhongshan, also in Guangdong, faced public backlash in June after a photography studio arranged for two underage girls to wear revealing outfits and perform provocatively to increase online traffic.
2: Well, that isn't going to go well.
1: Well, again, what do you expect to happen when you put them in that situation? Mm-hmm. Like, wear the clothes, dance provocatively, you're going to get sexual attention, because that's done by design.
2: Oh,
1: you can't act surprised when you get it.
2: What I'm saying is that I'm unsurprised that the government got involved,
1: okay.
2: Or somebody got involved, when women under the age of consent were... You know, gyrating and revealing outfits.
1: All right.
3: Yeah, that'll certainly get somebody's feathers all ruffled. I mean, the child beauty pageants gets people's feathers ruffled, so.
1: Depends where you are. Like, where that's a big thing, they have no problem with it.
3: Yeah.
1: Right? Go to Texas.
3: Well, I bet this caller has an opinion on the story we just talked about. Turd Ferguson in Pennsylvania. Have you ever had lemonade foot juice?
4: No, well, I mean...
1: Do you want lemonade foot juice?
4: Well, it would have to be with Splenda. I'm not a big sugar guy. It messes with my gut. And I've had a history of gut dysbiosis. You know, maybe if... I think you said something about wine, too, earlier. I don't drink. I'm really not a big fan of wine. Although I will admit, if Sydney Sweeney... kind of put her feet over some black licorice and made some Jägermeister, I might indulge in that. I'm not going to lie. Actually, that sounds kind of nice. I like Sydney Sweeney. What I don't like is the age of consent. I never liked that.
1: Oh, dear.
4: Kind of
1: you don't
4: arbitrary.
1: Say.
4: Yeah, and, you know, if a 16-year-old wants to grind up on me at a party, well, I think that should be A-okay, personally. Of course,
2: Stu, I think I've had enough.
4: Consent.
3: Okay, I'll take that. Thanks for the call tonight, Turd. We can move right on to the next one. We've got Dave Ridley. Dave, how's it going tonight? What's on your mind?
5: Hey, you guys know much about usexit.org?
1: Nope.
3: No.
2: Typing it as we speak.
5: Yeah, they just featured New Hampshire. I guess the fact that we have NH Exit gave them something, you know, ready-made that they could link to and talk up.
1: Go on.
5: So NH Exit, for the uninitiated, is New Hampshire's independence movement, like Brexit or whatnot, or the Quebec independence movement. And they have reported, and I'm not really sure how they came up with this number, they are reporting that, I think they call it 45% support for either independence or for an independence referendum in New Hampshire.
1: Okay.
5: I don't know.
2: 45% on a fair ballot.
1: I mean, that's a lot, but it's not enough to, like, pass the referendum.
2: Yeah. So this says it's vote to leave. 45% would vote to leave.
5: What it says, which I think is probably an exaggeration. The Survey USA poll in 2022, listed, it was 42% support for an independence referendum. But those people wouldn't all vote for independence.
1: So what's the news then? What's the importance of this article?
5: This is another data point, another piece of free publicity. And it's nice to see US Exit out there. I like the tone of their website. It's focused on, you know, doing kind of what we're doing in New Hampshire, what the Texas independence people are doing. Just nice, clean, orderly legislative process and taking it for the people, democratic, peaceable, and just always good to have another website pushing that.
1: All right.
2: I don't think that any vote for secession would be considered, the United States government wouldn't take it peacefully, right? I think that the opposite would happen. I'm not saying they'd roll tanks in, although I'm not saying they wouldn't. But what I would say they would do is probably, what I've seen is that there's a lot of these agent provocateur type things. Let's talk about it here in a second.
3: Yep, we can hold you over and talk about this on the other side. If you'd like to get in on the action, the phone number here is 603-283-6160. 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
7: From Feature Story News in New York, I'm Mitch McCann with a Week in Review. Saudi Arabia, Turkey and Pakistan signed a NATO-style mutual defense pact in Mecca as negotiations over reopening the Strait of Hormuz entered what could be their final stage. U.S. President Donald Trump has said significant progress has been made, but Iran's parliament speaker and chief negotiator has mocked the White House on social media. Nick Harper has the story from Washington.
8: Mohammed Golibah, the chief negotiator, has made fun of Donald Trump on social media, saying, "Massive attack coming. Oh, wait, never mind. They want to negotiate." They said that that is theatre of diplomacy and said that bullying, broken promises and fake news being used as leverage are a failed strategy.
7: Meanwhile, Donald Trump signed two new executive orders on Thursday seeking to restrict birthright citizenship just weeks after the Supreme Court struck down his original attempt in a 6-3 ruling. The White House says the two orders tackle different aspects of the issue, and Jagruti Dave in Washington reports the first targets people traveling to the U.S. specifically to give birth on American soil.
9: One is a ban on birth tourism, which the White House defines as an attempt by a foreign national to gain entry to the U.S. for the purpose of giving birth. This expands on a 2020 federal amendment of visa rules to stop people from using short-term tourist or business visas to acquire citizenship for their newborn babies.
7: A United States Senate committee has voted along party lines to hold Dr. Anthony Fauci in contempt of Congress after the former government infectious disease chief invoked his Fifth Amendment right against self-incrimination more than 100 times during testimony last week. Senator Rand Paul, the Republican who chairs the Homeland Security Committee, says the contempt referral was made to the Justice Department on Thursday. Dr. Fauci's lawyer has called the vote a political stunt, saying his client has committed no crime.
10: The senator, from his point of view, believes that it came from a lab. And not only that, he accuses Dr. Fauci during his time in government of funding research in China that sparked the pandemic and then lying about it to Congress.
7: Ukraine has warned that deliveries of air defense missiles from its allies fell by a third in the first half of this year compared with the same period in 2025. The warning comes as Ukrainian President Volodymyr Zelensky says Russia is ramping up missile production ahead of a likely winter campaign targeting the country's energy infrastructure. The European Commission last week released nearly 3.5 billion euros, approximately $3.8 billion, earmarked for drones, missiles, air defence and fighter jets. William Dentelow reports from Brussels.
11: The country's President Volodymyr Zelensky has issued a stark warning that Russia is bolstering its missile production ahead of a likely winter campaign to again target Ukraine's energy infrastructure.
7: From Feature Story News in New York, I'm Mitch McCann, and that was the Week in Review.
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0: Previously, we were talking to Dave Ridley about secession. Dave, are you still on the line?
3: I still am.
0: Good. Go ahead.
2: We were talking about U.S. exit, and I would agree. I've gone through this website a little bit. I agree that this is professional looking, and I don't agree that with their claims that New Hampshire specifically is just about ready to secede, 45% on a fair ballot would vote to leave. But, and I don't think also that it should be, that a secession bill should be something that is done with as few as 50% plus one people. I think that that's the kind of thing that you should have 66% or at least 60% of the voting public to make that kind of decision. I would personally say 75%. I would want that to be a mandate from the voters. And
4: yeah, sounds like Mark is anti-secession.
2: I am.
3: Generally. It's like one of the Quebec activists said, after the 1995 referendum on independence, they lost by a point, 1%, I think. And he said, the victory was having the referendum. We didn't have to win the vote. Just having the vote was the win, right? And for us, we haven't had a statewide vote yet, but just getting it in front of the legislature and in the press and in the public opinion polls, that was our initial victory.
4: I'll call it a victory. I wouldn't call it the victory. I mean, you can celebrate a win, but it's the battle, not the war.
2: Yeah, it was less than 1%. Wow.
3: They're just a meter north of New Hampshire. Why did they get to have a vote and we don't?
2: Well, you can have a vote. It's just money. If you want to put enough money behind a campaign to have a secession vote in New Hampshire, you'll get it. And the point I was trying to make before the break, and I think this is very likely, is that if you get it, and it looks like you might get close, the United States government or some organization that's highly affiliated will probably send in some agent provocateur, in government-issued combat boots with close-cropped haircuts, all dressed the same, and they say, "We are free staters," as they set a town hall on fire or something like that. And then I think that probably that would put to bed any vote, because these people don't play fair. They're not nice.
4: Do you think that's unique to the United States? Like, the Quebec one wouldn't have that problem or didn't have that problem?
2: I think that it is unique in Europe, in Western culture.
4: Okay. Well, I'm glad you brought that up then, because I want, it was a big deal, but Brexit happened, and that seemed, I want to say, mostly peaceful. I don't remember EU troops storming into Britain or false flags?
2: Nope.
4: Okay.
2: I would also say that Brexit was done poorly. I would first go through and ask Brits now, what do you think? Is it 10 years on? More than 5 years on.
4: Okay.
2: From Brexit. What do you think? Have you won? Have you lost? What was it? Was it worth it? And I would like to know what they think, because I can assure you the media coming out of Britain does not think it was worth it, but they didn't think it was worth it to begin with. So I don't feel like they're telling, I don't trust the media any more than I can pick up a reporter and throw them.
4: Well, I mean, I'll also suggest that Britain itself doesn't seem like a freedom-minded country like New Hampshire would be viewed upon if it happened here, right? Like, Britain is the almighty surveillance state. The no guns, the no freedom, that sort of thing, as far as how it's presented here. So if you go like, well, you know, were you more free in the EU? The answer might have been yes, because of how, you know, coercive and authoritarian the British government is uniquely.
2: Well, the British government will come after you individually if you talk crap on the internet or something. If you
4: right.
2: say the wrong words. However, the United States government will send INS agents to your city, and if you protest them, they will shoot you.
4: So are you saying it's better in Britain where they just throw you in a cage?
2: I don't know what. Look, I'm not going to go protest these people because I don't care about this kind of thing. That's not what freedom looks like to me, going out and protesting.
4: Okay.
3: That's a little unfair to the INS. They've shot the occasional person. They don't shoot most people that go out and protest.
2: I do like that. The occasional person.
4: I mean,
3: I mean, they're extremely bad news, but you can still pretty much go and hold a sign. But independence, you know, going back to Britain or any country that's pushed for it, independence is the freedom for a country to mismanage their own affairs. At least now in Britain, I don't think you have to worry about Ursula von der Leyen, what's her name, coming in and telling you what you can say. It's taken a whole layer of government and bureaucracy out of the lives of Britain.
4: Well, yeah, but they're left with a still pretty authoritarian state. So if you ask them, like, how are things going, if they're freedom-minded, it still seems bad, and that can skew the data that you're collecting.
3: There was once a sailor who saved a young man from drowning, and the next day the young man's mother accosted the sailor. She said, are you the sailor that saved my son? And the sailor says, yes, I am. And she says, his cap is missing.
2: It's funny.
4: Okay.
2: Well, it just goes to show that not everyone's grateful.
4: Well, yeah.
3: Yeah, that's what you're saying. Yeah.
4: Well, I'm also saying that New Hampshire being more freedom-oriented, right, you might get a different result. You might get a different result in the survey of, like, are things better now that you don't have this, you know, authoritarian federal government overlording you, right?
2: I would point out the United States government has a power that Great Britain doesn't have, which is the ability to shut down SWIFT numbers and international transfers. They did it briefly to Switzerland in the mid-90s, and that's how they got rid of Swiss-numbered bank accounts. And I think that the United States would very, very quickly, if for whatever reason New Hampshire became independent, would very quickly say, hey, you're a threat to national security. You can't do business. Nobody can cross your borders. Any variety of things. They'd be very difficult about it. Now, maybe New Hampshire would be in good shape because the maniacs need to get back and forth to the massholes, and I'm not entirely sure how that's going to work.
4: Well, I think New Hampshire, I mean, part of one of the reasons New Hampshire was chosen as the free state for the Free State Project was the fact that we have an international border with Canada that the United States cannot control. And we have a water port, which the United States would have to blockade to control.
2: Right? I wouldn't be surprised if they did, but even if
4: well, that's an international war crime.
2: Look, the UN wouldn't let you trade. If you went and got, right now, you got one of the Turks and Caicos, they sold you an island and said, you're king, Richie, for the low price of 1999. Right?
4: Sold.
2: You became king of a little plot of mud in the Turks and Caicos. You couldn't do business internationally because there's not treaties to do it. They wouldn't be able to travel through the war. There'd be all kinds of problems. Look at Iran. They're having a very difficult time. So
1: yeah, and the U.S. doesn't seem hesitant to commit war crimes either. I don't think they're hung up on, is that legal?
2: It's a small club, and you're not...
4: Yeah. I would agree with you with the U.S., but they seem to be more hell-bent on preventing brown people from doing business, not necessarily, like, white people from doing business.
2: I think that if they would be concerned that somehow you would do it better.
4: Well,
2: the Canadians have shown they can't, and that's one of the reasons they're friends with the United States government.
4: Okay.
2: By the way, the United States government employs the Canadian government to spy on you. They literally are spy agencies. Fund their spy agencies to spy on American citizens because our spy agencies can't do it legally. That same organization is willing to circumvent the Constitution in order to spy on you with intelligence agencies probably would do some other nefarious stuff.
1: Yeah, I think so. All right.
3: I like what President Izetbegovic in Bosnia said right before Bosnia declared independence, when he was being threatened by the Serbian leader. He said that the Serbian leader actually threatened to wipe out the entire Muslim population of Bosnia, which they later did try to do. And the Bosnian president, he said, you try to leave Yugoslavia, we'll wipe you out, basically. And the Bosnian president said, I think that man's speech, the things he was threatening to do, that's the reason why we cannot remain in Yugoslavia.
4: That would be, again, a good reason to not remain in the United States as well, then. But I think what happens too much within the freedom movement is the mentality comes up like this, right? And go like, well, it would be so much worse if you declared your freedom that you might as well just stay not free, or in Mark's case, just move somewhere where you're incrementally more free in the areas you want to be more free in.
2: I would agree with you that sacrifices, tour they made, would probably have benefits in the long run. My question would be, would you agree, Richie, that in the short run, your freedom would be limited?
4: I don't know if I would agree. I want to say no, just to refute it, but I also, like, again, if the biggest problem with freedom is the authoritarian state of the United States federal government, removing that yoke automatically makes me more free, the same way moving from Hawaii to New Hampshire automatically made me more free.
1: Yeah, but it would likely just be a repositioning of the yoke. I don't think you would be free of it. Iran's not free of that yoke. You know what I'm saying?
4: Yeah, and again, I think that's just brown people. Like, I really don't think the United States has a habit of going after, like, white people. Greenland aside.
1: Greenland, yeah, I was going to say.
4: That's new, and that's pretty much just President Trump. That seems like a Trump vendetta as opposed to a new United States policy.
2: Well, it's an insane policy, by the way. The United States controls Thule Air Force Base, a United States Air Force Base in Greenland. The United States can do whatever it wants with its Navy into and near Greenland. Mm-hmm. What in the world could Donald Trump possibly want?
4: Oil.
2: I don't know. Because I would love to hear. Besides being able to say Greenland is part of the United States, what could he want? I don't even know.
4: Well, I just answered you.
1: It's cold there, and so if you need to keep your data center computers cold, maybe that's a good place for him.
4: No, it's oil. Donald Trump just posted over the weekend, like him, you know, his silhouette or whatever, overlooking some Greenland town as they're planning to go prospecting for oil without the permission of Greenland's government. Like, it's oil.
2: Good.
4: It's always oil. Look it up.
2: Well, right now, that's a really good guess. Anytime anybody wants to expand their...
4: The United States is sending in oil drillers to go prospect this, you know, someplace in Greenland, right? And Greenland's like, we didn't give you guys authorization. You better not. And Trump, like, posted, again, a silhouette of him in the Greenland mountains overlooking the town. We're like, we're coming, whether you like it or not. So, you know, like... It's not even a secret. It's out in the open. This is news of the weekend.
1: Yeah. On the topic of secession, I'm curious. It would be interesting to see some kind of poll done of 49 states asked, would they let New Hampshire go? Or would they let California go or Texas or what, you know what I mean? Just what are the other 49 states' attitudes toward one state that wants to get out?
2: Yeah, I would also want to know which states would the United States not only let get out, but want to get out. Yeah. I mean, I can tell you right now, there are states that I'd be like, goodbye.
1: Yeah, we could deal without New Mexico.
4: Ouch.
1: Mexico could have that one.
4: Just cut off California.

0: Let them have
1: it. There are very few problems a good separation can't solve.
2: Yeah.
0: Well, then if it's a problem, then separate. Right? Like, that seems like the solution.
2: Well,
3: the problem is
2: forced association problem.
3: A bunch of ugly blue states sitting on the western coast. And that would mean the United States, continental United States, did not span the continent. And Washington's really going to hate that.
0: Hmm. Okay. They don't span north or south, so what if they give up the west?
3: I'm willing to throw out this. All governments come to an end. They have a cycle. That cycle is raising in power, holding power, losing power. And I don't know where the United States is in this cycle, but I'm willing to bet it's not increasing its power. That it is either at the pinnacle of its power or on its way down. And I think most Americans would agree with me, would agree that it's on its way down, or at least a large plurality would.
0: Well, and until you vote in a Democrat in the next election cycle, then we're right back on track, baby.
3: Or a Republican. And
0: well, no, the cycle will be Democrat, because the Republicans are the one taking us down in this cycle.
2: Well, I mean a real Republican like J.D. Vance or something.
0: Oh, okay.
3: Look, the Republicans get pissed off when the Democrats are in power. The Democrats get pissed off when the Republicans are in power, and it all goes back and forth and back and forth.
0: Yeah.
2: But
0: designed that way, but also is what prevents it from just going out of power completely. Right? There's no king or dynasty that you can just go, oh, this dynasty is over because that lineage is done and, you know, now we've got this new dynasty in place. No, it just vacillates every 4 years, 4 to 8 years.
3: Yeah. Usually it's 8. I think that COVID was very unusual as far as the presidency goes.
0: Okay. Either way.
2: You got anything else, Dave?
4: United we stand, divided we rise.
2: All right. Thanks for the call tonight. We have also Sarah in New Mexico. Sarah, you're on Free Talk Live. How would you feel if the United States just decided they didn't want the state of New Mexico anymore and just gave it to Mexico? Would that be all right?
5: Yeah, you know what? Do you remember our history? They beat up New Mexico. The war rammed the Mexicans out and took over New Mexico, Arizona, and California. So why would they want to let them break away when they took over? They kicked them out and took over.
2: They wouldn't want to, but what would you think about it if they did?
5: Well, that's not going to happen.
2: No, I know.
5: That's not going to happen.
2: Okay. I guess. So you can't conceptualize a thing that won't happen.
0: It's unlikely that it's going to be a kick out, but, you know, again, the independence starts with people going like, well, we don't want to be a part, and then you fight, right? Like there's a lot of people on the Russia-Ukraine border that want to be a part of one side or the other, and they're fighting. And when they're done fighting, the lines will get redrawn, and Ukraine will be smaller, and Russia will be bigger. And then that just will be the way it is until the next time they fight.
5: Well, you know, a lot of the Latinos never wanted to be part of America. It's like, you know how all the Latinos are coming over here illegally to get citizenship or having babies here to get citizenship. I mean,
0: seems like they want to be part of America.
5: Part of America because the Americans trampled over all the way to California and took the Mexicans' land. I mean, it's like they became American citizens involuntarily. So, I mean, this letting them go, it doesn't make much sense, you know?
0: I mean, if they're fighting to get over here, that seems pretty determined, you know, they seem pretty determined to be part of America.
2: And also, took which Mexicans' land? Are you talking about, like, the Inca Aztec natives? Or are you talking about, like, the mestizo kind of Spanish mix?
5: Texas.
2: Or
5: was there a big battle out in Texas? And it's still, Texas is still a redneck state. They had that big Los Alamos battle in San Antonio.
2: Yeah.
5: So you know, the Latinos, they know it was their country. They don't like to be railroaded like this. And I think that's why they still have this mistreatment of Latinos that are living.

0: government for a redress of grievances. They finally decided to secede, which the Mexican government had just done from Spain, legitimizing secession. And when they, you know, then were successful, with probably some help from the United States government, no doubt, then they decided later to join the United States government. Then they decided to secede from the United States government, who then walked in there and started killing people. And now Texas is the only state that has the right to secede written in its constitution, but I'm not sure it does.
1: Yeah, that is one story. I never heard that part of the story. I never heard that.
2: Sarah, can you back off from your microphone a little bit?
1: Yeah, okay. Yeah, I got off the speakerphone. Yeah, I never heard that they actually asked Americans to help fight the Spain to get rid of them off their back. They could secede. I know that they had a Cinco de Mayo. It's like our 4th of July, the independence from England. Well, Cinco de
0: Mayo.
1: It's
0: independence from
1: France.
0: It was a victory over France for Cinco de Mayo.
1: Yeah, I don't know how this is all, you know, quite perplexed, but didn't Texas wanted to succeed, and it was made basically reason they wanted to hold on to the slavery? Southern state, or when the Confederates North won, they said, we have no slavery, and that's when Texas say, we're going to be our own country because we like slavery. Is that what happened? The Texas, they really wanted to succeed for real.
0: Texas was part of the Confederate States of America who, in part, seceded due to slavery. Others would say it was, a bunch of taxation over agrarian states. I think it was a combination of these things, but basically, you know, Texas has a long lineage of secession. If you count the secession from Spain, the secession from Mexico, the secession from the United States,
1: yeah,
0: it seems like Texas likes to secede.
1: But they never accomplished that. The American, the U.S. government never let them go. Because look at how much money the whole country would lose if they let Texas go. And they're finding out oil fields. I mean, it was a huge. They weren't going to let them go, so they never let them succeed. But anyways, I want to actually call in about what I wanted to bring up was that I really want to talk about vitamin D. If that's okay.
0: Vitamin C.
1: Am I allowed to take the
0: C is in Charlie?
1: Off?
3: Which vitamin?
1: Huh? Your vitamin D.
3: D as in dog.
1: Yeah, D as in dog.
3: And four.
1: It was like, you know how people always tell you that...
2: Sarah, we can hold you over if you'd like. We're coming up against it here. So if you'd also like to get on the program, the phone number for that is 603-283-6160. You're talking to Lewis about vitamin D, secession, or anything else that you'd like to. This is Free Talk Live.
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7: From Feature Story News in New York, I'm Mitch McCann with a Week in Review. Saudi Arabia, Turkey and Pakistan signed a NATO-style mutual defense pact in Mecca as negotiations over reopening the Strait of Hormuz entered what could be the final stage. U.S. President Donald Trump has said significant progress has been made, but Iran's parliament speaker and chief negotiator has mocked the White House on social media, accusing it of repeatedly threatening military action only to reverse course. Nick Harper has the story from Washington.
8: All of this pressure campaign has been met with a lot of skepticism from Iran because time and time again the U.S. president will threaten military action, as he did last week, only then to roll back on that plan because he says diplomacy is going ahead. Mohammed Golibah, the chief negotiator, has made fun of Donald Trump on social media, saying, massive attack coming. Oh, wait, never mind. They want to negotiate. He said that that is theatre of diplomacy and said that bullying, broken promises and fake news being used as leverage are a failed strategy.
7: Meanwhile, Donald Trump signed two new executive orders on Thursday seeking to restrict birthright citizenship just weeks after the Supreme Court struck down his original attempt in a 6-3 ruling. The White House says the two orders tackle different aspects of the issue, and Jagruti Dave in Washington reports the first targets people traveling to the U.S. specifically to give birth on American soil.
9: One is a ban on birth tourism, which the White House defines as an attempt by a foreign national to gain entry to the U.S. for the purpose of giving birth. This expands on a 2020 federal amendment of visa rules to stop people from using short-term tourist or business visas to acquire citizenship for their newborn babies. In the second order, the White House has widened the categories of people who are not entitled to birthright citizenship.
7: A United States Senate committee has voted along party lines to hold Dr. Anthony Fauci in contempt of Congress after the former government infectious disease chief invoked his Fifth Amendment right against self-incrimination more than 100 times during testimony last week. Senator Rand Paul, the Republican who chairs the Homeland Security Committee, says the contempt referral was made to the Justice Department on Thursday. Dr. Fauci's lawyer has called the vote a political stunt, saying his client has committed no crime. James Goodison reports from Washington.
10: Effectively, Dr. Fauci believes and has said publicly that COVID originated naturally in Wuhan. The senator, from his point of view, believes that it came from a lab. And not only that, he accuses Dr. Fauci during his time in government of funding research in China that sparked the pandemic and then lying about it to Congress.
7: Ukraine has warned that deliveries of air defense missiles from its allies fell by a third in the first half of this year, compared with the same period in 2025. The warning comes as Ukrainian President Volodymyr Zelensky says Russia is ramping up missile production ahead of a likely winter campaign targeting the country's energy infrastructure. The European Commission last week released nearly €3.5 billion, approximately $3.8 billion, earmarked for drones, missiles, air defence and fighter jets. William Dentelow reports from Brussels.
11: The country's President Volodymyr Zelensky has issued a stark warning that Russia is bolstering its missile production ahead of a likely winter campaign to again target Ukraine's energy infrastructure. That is why he says that urgent action is needed from Kyiv's allies, especially amidst this warning from Ukraine that the supply of ballistic, the supply of air defense missiles to counter the threat from ballistic missiles from allies is down by a third.
7: Bangladesh's foreign ministry said this week it is outraged that India permitted deposed Prime Minister Sheikh Hasina to hold a virtual press conference in New Delhi on Wednesday, the second anniversary of her ouster. Dhaka says the event on Indian soil is an